0: these bears, and what we're looking for is sort of their movements, their habitat use, and how they're responding to changing sea ice conditions. And in particular, when are they giving up on the sea ice and being forced ashore?
1: So at this time of year then, are you saying that the whole of the Hudson Bay is full of ice, or is it just the coastal parts, back in when you were doing the work?
0: Okay, in the springtime, the Hudson Bay is pretty much 100% ice cover. There's, of course, open areas, and it's a very dynamic habitat in this part of the Arctic. The ice is moving on wind and currents, and so what we're looking for are usually fairly stable pieces of ice that are thick enough that we can land a helicopter on. And of course, that's typically where the bears are found as well, because what they're looking for are seals, and the seals are looking for stable ice as well.
1: So, I mean, and this is what I've read, is that as the ice breaks up in the Hudson, then they have to retreat to land. Is that right?
0: Yes, this is one of these, what we call a seasonal ice ecosystem, where the ice disappears completely. It'll be pretty much gone in the next couple of weeks. And then it won't start to reform until sometime in November and December. And that's really one of the critical parameters that we also try to monitor, is when do the bears come on shore and when do they leave? Because for that whole time that the bears are on land, they're not feeding or very little, and they lose about 1 kilogram of body mass per day. And so this is one of the critical parameters, is like, how long can they stay on land before they start to suffer the ill effects of not having enough energy stored? And while polar bears are very well adapted to going very long periods of time, they can go months and months without eating anything. And that's not a problem for the bears. I mean, we've got pregnant females that will go 8 months without eating anything. But those bears come ashore absolutely obese, and they're adapted to fatten and go for these long periods. But for other bears, they're really not able to go for maybe 200 days. And so those are the bears that switch from a controlled fasting to basically starvation. And of course, at the end of starvation is death. And, you know, we think about polar bears being a carnivore, but I've called them a lipivore. They eat lipids or fat. And that's really what makes a polar bear tick, is they just sort of walk around the Arctic, kill a seal, and then suck off the blubber off those seals. And it goes almost unchanged from the seal right into their own fat stores.
1: What do the polar bears do once they're on land? Are they, I hate to say, are they hanging around getting bored, or are they trying to scrape some kind of a living off the things that they can find?
0: Well, there's a bit of a lot of variation. I mean, one thing you got to remember is that polar bears really are individuals. They've got their own behaviors, their own patterns, and so it varies. So some of the big male polar bears, they hit the beach in Hudson Bay, and they just sit there for the whole summer. They'll just make a nice little shallow area. They actually become quite social. You can have, you know, the equivalent of, like, say, 15, 20 polar bears in an area the size of your house, probably. And they'll lie right next to each other, incredibly social. Every so often, if it's a nice, cool day, they'll do some play wrestling and things like that. But they're just in an energy conservation mode. Other bears, pregnant females, go far inland, and they'll try to get away from other bears and try to find a place to start digging a den. Mothers with cubs are sort of spread on the inside areas as well, away from the coast. They don't want to be bothered by other bears. Sometimes they'll eat berries. Sometimes they'll be lucky and find a dead seal. But there's really precious little for the bears to eat when they're on land in summer.
1: I mean, so you just mentioned cubs and hadn't thought about that. Are they affected by this changing ice cover and so on? How do they feed? Are they entirely fed by their mothers or what?
0: Yeah, well, cubs, polar bear cubs, will stay with their mother for 2.5 years. It's kind of typical of most species. It's the really young and the really old that are vulnerable to these changes. So the really young ones, the biggest problem for them is if mum doesn't get enough fat stored, she will stop nursing. And once she stops nursing, then the cubs are on their own for food. And of course, during the summertime, there's not much there. And so this is a real weak point in their life history. And we suspect that that's probably where a lot of these populations are getting in trouble. Mom stops lactating because, of course, she needs to survive to reproduce again. You know, a female polar bear can keep reproducing well into her 20s. So the cubs sort of become disposable at that point. And we do see years when the bears are in poor condition that we do see much higher cub mortality.
1: Yeah, because I was wondering if the cubs or, I don't know, the mothers themselves or something, are there some of the polar bears which are more vulnerable to these changes than, let's say, the big males?
0: Exactly. Yeah, there's a lot of variation in terms of the dynamics of the sea ice, what prey are available to the bears, and the seasonality differs a lot as well.
1: But also, presumably, the impacts of global warming is differing.
0: Exactly. I mean, we've got populations in decline, and the Western Hudson Bay population has declined about half over the years that I've been studying there since the 1980s. Other areas are pretty robust and doing quite well, and it all comes back to how much the sea ice has changed and what is the structure of that ecosystem. Because some areas we're seeing sea ice loss, but the bears are responding well to it because it depends on where the seals are, and are the seals being affected, and can the bears still get them? So some areas that are losing sea ice very quick are still doing okay from the polar bear perspective. But it's probably a limited time offer sort of thing that these ecosystems will be impacted eventually.
1: Right. So even if there's a short-term gain, that's not the long-term prospect.
0: That's exactly it. And, you know, we're not talking about the extinction of polar bears anytime in the foreseeable future. What we're talking about is sort of the erosion of the species at the edges, and those ecosystems that are being most affected could blink out. And we're talking within the coming decades. But it's very hard to predict because, you know, we're really dependent on what the sea ice is doing and what the sea ice scientists tell us are the likely outcomes of warming.
1: You said that you've been involved in studying these bears for four decades or more. This particular project, the West Hudson Bay one, I think goes back to the 70s or even the 60s. You know, in all those years, have you learned what you wanted to know about their biology and about their life cycle and their life histories and so on?
0: Oh, I could do this for another 50 years if I had the chance. There's no question that we are seeing changes in the population. But, you know, I didn't get into this to study the effects of humans on polar bears. It's just I was really interested in their natural history. And it's kind of unfortunate that a lot of my career has been spent, you know, studying the unnatural history of polar bears. When I worked in the Norwegian Arctic, I was studying the effects of pollution. And since that time, I've really been focused on the effects of climate change on the bears.
1: I mean, I saw that you first noted that there's probably a connection with climate change and their body mass and so on back in the 90s.
0: Yes, yeah, it was early sort of warnings. We at that time we didn't really know what was going on, and it wasn't until we sort of sat down, myself and a colleague, Ian Sterling, we wrote a paper in 1993 about the potential effects of climate change on polar bears. But at that time, both of us thought that this was something far, far away in the future, and I did not foresee that it would be so manifest over my career.
1: When you're going back year after year, I guess that sometimes you come across the same bears again and again. I mean, are there any that you sort of recognize from their behavior? You mentioned them being a bit individual.
0: It's clear. There's different levels of aggression, for example. And some bears, when you come in with the helicopter, they're quite confused, I would say. Other bears are just quite angry, and they'll come rushing at the helicopter. And we see that sort of behavior repeatedly over and over. And it's fascinating. I've caught some of these big males, and they come to exactly the same spot year after year after year. So this is an animal that's moving over, you know, hundreds and hundreds of kilometers in this featureless environment, migrating out across the bay. And yet they'll come back to sit on the same little point of land every year in a row. So it's fascinating. So there's this fidelity. Bears are real homebodies. They like to come back to the same place, but some of them have this affinity to a location that's just astounding.
1: You were talking a bit about the future of ice and so on, particularly, well, I'll bring it back to the Hudson Bay. We know that the ice is getting thinner and melting more basically year on year as a trend. Are the climate forecasters able to tell you what the ice will look like in Hudson Bay in 20, 30 years? For example, let's say we were able to keep to the Paris target of 2 degrees of warming or something like that, which is quite a lot of warming, probably particularly in the Arctic. What does the Hudson Bay ice look then?
0: Well, pretty much all the climate modeling that's been done by sea ice scientists is not good for polar bears in the Hudson Bay ecosystem. Most projections would say that the bears probably won't persist beyond mid-century in that area. There's just not going to be enough ice. And, you know, people always say, well, how can you predict that? And, well, you know, it's interesting because climate change has happened in the past, but for natural reasons. And if you actually go back in the history of polar bears, we know that they were down around Denmark and southern Sweden during the last ice age. But as the climate warmed, the bears slowly moved further and further north. The problem with directional warming like we have now is that eventually these areas that they're currently living in just won't have enough sea ice. And that's the situation down in the Baltic Sea. It still freezes in winter. The bears used to be there, but they're not there anymore. So there's certain limitations to how far you can push any species. And polar bears, in some parts of their range, are getting pretty close to that edge.
1: And the fact that you're still doing this, it's quite a long career studying this, you obviously find the allure irresistible.
0: I tell you, the sea ice environment is where I'm probably the happiest. It's just an incredibly beautiful, serene part of the world. It's where polar bears make their living. And I tell you, tracking a polar bear, seeing what they're killing, where they're killing seals and what they're eating from them, the mating behavior, I mean, 40 years on, I could keep going. Polar bears are endlessly fascinating species, and just I feel fortunate every time I'm out on the ice there to work with them.
1: Andrew de Rocher, thank you so much for talking to Big Picture Science.
0: It's been my pleasure. Thank you.
2: Andrew de Rocher is a zoologist at the University of Alberta in Canada, and he's been leading a decades-long study on polar bears living in the high Canadian north.
1: Molly, a nerdy fact, a little bit disconcerting maybe. Arctic actually does mean bear.
2: What part of Arctic means bear?
1: Well, it's the Greek arktikos, and apparently what that actually means is near the bear not being polar bear. So quite confusing. This is actually about Ursa Major, the constellation, the one you probably know better as the Big Dipper, I think, in America.
2: That's right.
1: And that's up in the north. So for the Greeks and for the Romans, the Arctic was that bit up in the north where they were going to.
2: Polar bears, rightly or wrongly, have been the poster animal for climate change from the very beginning. Do you get a sense whether that was appropriate, Roland, to use this animal for a changing world?
1: I think they are so engaging. I can absolutely see why people wanted to do it. And as you heard from Andrew, they are endangered by this process. Maybe not today, but over the decades. So, yes, I think it was. The trouble is that, like predictions that maybe the ice would melt quicker than it we're actually seeing, the fact that the bears are surviving better than maybe one or two people were saying has been used as a stick with which to beat climate change. They are, this is all some kind of overhyped stuff. The truth is, the place is changing so fast. He mentioned how at the end of the Ice Age, they had to retreat north because the glaciers disappeared from over Europe. Well, at some point, there's nowhere for them to retreat to.
3: 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I'm Gary Niederhoff, producer of Big Picture Science in Oakland, California. And this week, we're talking about the changing ecosystem of the Arctic, how it affects wildlife, and how it affects the ocean currents that govern global climate. Continuing his polar beat, Roland caught up with Jonathan Nash, a physical oceanographer at Oregon State University in Corvallis, Oregon, where he heads to Greenland aboard the Sir David Attenborough.
4: You know, studying physics at a glacier ocean boundary is incredibly challenging. The glaciers are, you know, actively calving, which means huge chunks of the glacier face are breaking off and forming massive icebergs. And because of that, humans do not go there. And so it matters because the types of fluid dynamics and heat transports that are leading to ice melt aren't well known, and they aren't well represented in the numerical models used to predict the change in climate.
1: We've seen the pictures, I guess, of huge chunks or huge cliffs almost of ice breaking up and crashing into the water. So I can understand you want to sort of keep away from that. But yeah, the idea there's science that needs to be understood seems extraordinary.
4: Yeah, it is extraordinary. And the types of things that are happening there are immense. So, you know, just as an example, you put an ice cube into a cup of water and you watch it melt. And you do this little experiment where you put an ice cube into a glass of fresh water and you put an ice cube into a glass of your favorite soda. And you might ask, you know, which one is it going to melt faster? And like, it's amazing to see the difference. And in one case, the ice cube in the soda, the ice cube melts and it forms a little fresh, cold layer on the top of the Coca-Cola. And then the ice cube stops melting and it just stays cold on the top and warm cola on the bottom. But if you put that ice cube in a glass of water, it melts immediately because it creates these incredibly intricate patterns, fluid dynamical motions that actually enhance that ice cube's ability to melt and the ability of the water to melt the ice cube. On a glacier, you have all those types of currents. In addition, you have little tiny bubbles, pressurized bubbles, popping out of the ice and causing it to melt faster than we thought. We have sediment raining down from these river plumes that are flowing beneath the glacier, and they're bringing sediments up from the bottom, and then they're raining back down on the glacier face. And so, you know, these are like the complications that make the problem, well, they actually are sort of critically important, actually, to the way the glaciers are melting.
1: It does sound incredibly dynamic. Give me a sense of the scale of the glacier front that you're sort of heading up to, you know, how high it is, how wide, how deep the water.
4: Yeah, it's, you know, it's roughly between 5 and 10 kilometers across the fjord. And in places, you know, the glacier will be 300 meters tall. So, you know, that's like a 100-story building.
1: Wow.
4: So these are huge.
1: I mean, that's above the water or that's the full height?
4: No, what you see above the water, sometimes you'll see 50 meters or 20 meters or, you know, something above the water. But then there will be, you know, hundreds of meters below the ocean surface.
1: So you've got the ocean water, salty, obviously. It's sort of washing up against it, underneath it, I presume, as well. And then you've got all these currents that you're talking about. They're generated just because the ice is there.
4: Right. So, the you know, as the ice is melting, and it's melting both on land, and where it does that, it forms rivers of fresh meltwaters. And those flow beneath the glacier, tens, hundreds of kilometers upstream. And when they get to the ocean, they emerge at the bottom. And fresh water is lighter than salty water. And so that fresh water rises rapidly to the surface, as does any of the meltwaters that are coming right off the glacier face. And as these fresh waters rise to the surface, we call them convective. They are, it's like these, the big clouds you watch that are in motion, but they are billowing up the face of the glacier. And as they do that, when they get to the surface, this chunk of water that was fresh at the bottom, by the time it gets to the surface, it's 30 parts salt water and only one part fresh water, which means it mixed in, it brought in 30 parts of ocean water to mix with that one part of fresh water as it rises. And those ocean waters are warm, right? So the more vigorous these freshwater melt plumes are, the more heat it's bringing in from the North Atlantic. And so as we increase the amount of melt, we're actually increasing the amount of heat we're bringing in from the Atlantic Ocean. And so you ask, like, why is this interesting? Why is this exciting? Like, what are we learning? Well, we're sort of learning these about these feedbacks, right? You have a little bit of melt, you bring in a little bit of heat, you bring more melt, you have more heat, and then, you know, that whole process gets out of control.
1: That's really, I can see why you're interested in this. Now, I mean, you're on the research vessel Sir David Attenborough, but actually to say that it's a ship, I think understates this particular mission. There's a lot more than one ship involved, I think.
4: Correct. Right. So we have the one ship, but then on this boat, we have, we have a dozen or more autonomous instruments of various sorts. And, you know, the things that we are doing, we brought with us two small boats, about 12, 15 feet long. And those boats are able to deploy little remotely operated vehicles that can then deploy and bolt things to the glacier faces. And so this is one example of the types of things that we've brought with us. And once we get to the glacier, we will drive our little boats to the glacier face where, you know, where humans can't go, but where our unmanned little vessels can go, and they can do the work for us.
1: You say bolting things to the surface of the front of the ice.
4: Yes. And, you know, 50 to 100 meters meters below the surface. So, you know, the length of a football pitch. That far down, we deliver an instrument package that is measuring exactly how quickly the ice is melting and what are the ocean properties that are driving that melt.
1: I mean, are you sitting there with a joystick or something? Is it autonomous? Are you going to be steering it, and or is it one of your colleagues?
4: Three or four of us are steering it. So we will put our boat in the water and start driving it towards the glacier face. At the same time, we will have an airborne drone flying above it, watching it, and we will have that screen in front of us. And we will drive the boat to the face of the glacier, and that will be like somebody like myself. And then we will park it right at the glacier. We'll just drive it in there, and then we'll give it a little bit of gas and say, keep going. And it'll just be parked against the glacier. And then we will have another colleague operating the winch. So that person will be, with a little joystick, lowering a remotely operated vehicle down 50 to 100 meters. And then they will be driving the ROV. And so looking around, so the ROV is a remotely operated vehicle, an underwater little robot. And it will look around and it will say, oh, here's the ice face. And it will drive to the ice face. And then it is carrying beneath it this thing that we call the melt stake. And the melt stake has some ice screws that come from like the ice climbing community uses these to, you know, for safety. We use them to drill into the ice. And so they're on the end of this complicated little instrument package that we have. We will drill that into the ice. The remotely operated vehicle will let go of it. And then, you know, it will come to the surface and the boat will drive back.
1: I suppose there are two aspects of this I think with listeners will find interesting. One is, I guess we want to know the fate of the Greenland ice sheet, which is absolutely vast, and it's going to take a long time for it all to go, as I understand it. But a lot of it is being lost through this process, I guess, at the end of these fjords where the ice is breaking up.
4: Right. I mean, the critical part of Greenland is losing mass, so that's important for Greenland itself. The larger consequences for Northern Europe and Europe and the climate is also the effect from the input of the fresh water that is coming off of Greenland. And as I told you before, like, the fresh water coming off of Greenland is buoyant. It is light, and so it rises to the surface. And the critical questions are, how does that fresh water that's entering the North Atlantic change the larger scale ocean circulation patterns in the Atlantic Ocean? And the way things are set up right now, we have the Gulf Stream, which brings warm waters up the west side of the Atlantic Ocean, and it delivers those warm waters towards the UK and Europe. As we increase the amount of fresh water coming off of Greenland, the idea is that some of that circulation pattern will be diverted further south, and there'll be a cooling effect in the North Atlantic, and it could cause, you know, a rapid cooling event there and rapid warming in other places. And so predicting that so-called sort of tipping point of the climate system where you've delivered just a little bit too much fresh water from Greenland to change the whole circulation patterns in the North Atlantic Ocean, that's a critical part of why we want to understand Greenland ice melt.
1: Jonathan, thank you so much for talking to Big Picture Science.
4: Oh, you're very welcome. It's been lovely.
2: Jonathan Nash is an oceanographer at Oregon State University and a member of the GIANT team sailing near Greenland aboard the RRS Sir David Attenborough. Well, Roland, it's time for the big picture perspective. In this case, it's about the changing Arctic. What are your thoughts?
1: My thoughts are this, Molly. Global warming is changing the whole world. And some places are getting warmer that were warm before. Some places are getting drier that were dry before. Some places the rainfall patterns are changing, but they're just changing. The Arctic is being transformed. The ice that used to be there is going away. You know, when I was brought up, the idea of the Arctic was it was this impenetrable frozen mass that only heroic people could get into. It was only in 1977 that a Russian nuclear icebreaker managed to punch its way all the way up to the North Pole in summer, you know, and now there are summer cruises going up there any day. It's such a transformation. And I, you know, the reason I wanted to do this is to capture just how much it is changing, because it's, I think, a real emblem of the way that the global warming is taking us.
2: Well, Roland, Can we end on a note of hope or hopefulness? Is it too late for solutions? Is there anything that can be done at this late stage?
1: Anything we do now could be better than not doing anything at all. You know, if we get to grips with the amount of carbon dioxide going into the atmosphere, we can actually change it. If, you know, the other things like the
2: deforestation. So we can still make a difference.
1: We can still make a difference. But it requires people to want that difference. So, you know, that's the point. We can make the difference, but we have to make it happen.
3: 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I'm Gary Niederhoff in Oakland, California. 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
3: That's Kept Choice. Casually dressed in a cinnamon color button-down shirt, wooden beaded necklace, and black jeans. Sitting at the piano, playing a reimagined cover of the 1982 classic, All This Love, by famed R&B group, DeBarge. A track he included on his latest EP, All My Love, featuring Vivica Hawkins.

0: Jeff Joyce is a classically trained pianist, rapper, composer, and educator raised in Oakland, California, with family roots in San Francisco. He has long been a driving force in the Bay Area's vibrant music scene, blending hip-hop, jazz, soul, and classical music. Over the years, he's collaborated with the likes of Lauryn Hill, Michael Franti, and Too Short, all while building a solo career that marries artistic innovation with social activism. With his new EP, All My Love, Kev Choice explores the themes of love, vulnerability, and the complexities of relationships. Through soulful melodies and insightful lyricism, the project navigates the emotional highs and lows of human connection, intertwining personal reflection with universal themes. I'm Anita Johnson, and today on Making Contact, we dive into the journey of Kev Choice, his early years, and his latest project, All My Love. I had the chance to catch up with him at San Francisco State University, where he teaches jazz harmony and Afro-Cuban ensemble. Here's Kev Choice describing the creative process behind his new EP.
1: You know, since the pandemic, I have been working on a series of songs. And, you know, a lot of it is based off of personal experience. I will say this, you know, kind of taking, you know, where in the past my music was focused on, you know, whether that's political issues or social justice things, I feel like I'm in a page in my life where I'm like analyzing myself as a man and knowing that I have to grow, I have to be vulnerable, I have to express myself to the fullest in order to be at the best capacity, continue to do the work in community. It's almost like that's a lot of us are stressing self-care, stressing our own healing in order to continue to do the work at the highest capacity.
0: In a time marked by profound challenges and social reckonings, All My Love stands out as a deeply personal offering. For Kev Choice, this EP represents not just a shift in sound, but in focus, turning the lens inward. His reflections reveal an artist evolving, intent on mastering personal growth and emotional honesty.
1: And also be authentic, stepping into spaces and, you know, being vulnerable. Like a lot of us, you know, men don't discuss certain things, whether that's loss, whether that's heartbreak, whether that's our deficiencies as how we show up as men. And even in conversations, I feel like we need to kind of open up that dialogue a little bit more as men, especially Black men, men of color, about how we show up in relationship, how we express love, how we receive love, and what that means. And I feel like that'll help us even in the work that we do is in community, as leaders, as fathers, as educators, and all those things. So I've been trying to represent that in the music that has coincided with things I've been going through in my personal life.
0: By embracing his personal growth, All My Love invites listeners into this space, serving as a soundtrack for healing. In the track, Congratulations, Kev Choice reflects on his past relationships, acknowledging that he wasn't ready for deep commitment at the time.

0: Yeah, congratulations. You know, it was, you know, a lot of times I take a song and put different experiences together. So that happened to me actually numerous times. So someone I would date, and then the next person would be the person that they would end up, you know, marrying or being with. And I was just like, oh, wow, okay, I see. That's it almost was like a pattern. I'm like, so either I'm like preparing them for this, or something about me is like, well, they get to the next person, it's like they finally realize exactly what they need. And, you know, and I can't harbor ill will around it, because, you know, I actually wasn't ready at that time. They might have been ready. I wasn't ready, or I didn't display the things that made them feel safe and secure. Whether that's being not spending enough time, whether that's not, being completely vulnerable. You know, I even said, like, you know, he got down on one knee. He's, you know, they was taking vacations, you know, in the wintertime. What I said, I mean, even in the chorus, like, he take you out to dinner on a Tuesday, movies on a, like, doing things in the middle of the week, not just on the weekend, on this, when you have free time.
1: Congratulations. Take you out to dinners on a Tuesday, movies on a Wednesday. Your friends say you made an upgrade. Congratulations. Congratulations. Yeah. Purdy took you.

0: It had. Have you resolved that?
1: Next question.
2: No, it's. I feel like one thing though, I'm more honest about it. I'm more aware about. Be like, you know what? I struggle with finding ways to make time to incorporate a partner in my life. Like, I feel like that's also a part of, you know, this music that I'm creating or releasing, is like allowing people to be like, hey, this is something I struggle with. I'm not trying to hide it. I'm being honest about it. And I feel like that it'll help me grow from it, and it'll help others as well. Like, just even talking about it and being like, you know what, that's, I have a problem being, you know, dedicated, you know, during the week, or I have troubles balancing my schedule and work, like things like that.
0: By fostering space for deep, often challenging dialogues, particularly between men and women, Kev Choice aims to open up heartfelt discussions that can strengthen relationships.
2: All of this, to me, comes from conversations with women about what makes them feel valued, what makes them feel safe, and trying to uplift those more. Think about an authentic way, or think about a way to value someone as a human being versus just a physical aspect when you're approaching them. So yeah, it's just it was just like a conversation, like having conversations with women and just different situations that I've been in.
0: How can men, listening to what you just said, listening to the song, how can they benefit from actually hearing what you're trying to convey, like really taking it in? How can that improve black relationships, right? Male and female relationships.
2: Well, I think it's having real, authentic, sometimes deep and difficult conversations. Like, you know, even going to that song, Searching for a Feeling, which really every line in that song is me, is really spoken from the perspective of a female to a man. It's like she said, she told me, tell me I'm your everything.

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1: She told me, tell me I'm your everything. Look into my eyes, see paradise, feel butterflies spreading wings. It's really a woman telling a man how she wants to feel.
0: Through song, Kev Choice encourages more attentiveness and understanding in relationships, emphasizing the importance of creating dialogue around interpersonal communication and encouraging men to think about how they approach relationships. He offers more background in the song Fresh Fade.

on the surface, it's talking about a man, or, you know, getting a fresh haircut and feeling that confidence when you step out the barbershop. But if, as I get deeper into the story, like I approach a woman on the street, I'm like, hey, you know, you, I like how you looking, I'm feeling good, I'm looking good, let's hang out, let's kick it, can I talk to you, can I call you? And then it turns into a conversation of how women often feel when they're approached by men based on how they look and the pressures of social media, and she, you know, and also just the stresses of dealing with life. And we start having a conversation about that. But then it goes deeper into like just the pressure that women feel when a man just approach them on the street. To me, I'm like, I ain't thinking nothing about it, but to her, she might be like, man, here's another guy trying to approach me because I look good, because I'm, you know, it's a nice day. I'm just trying to get to work. I'm stressed out. I don't need this energy.

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0: As Kev Choice reflects on the themes of All My Love, vulnerability, growth, and authenticity, it's clear that his upbringing played a significant role in shaping both the artist and the man he is today. Growing up in Oakland, surrounded by the rich sounds of soul, gospel, jazz, and all kinds of live music, Kev Choice was immersed in a world of rhythm and melody long before he began creating his own.
1: Growing up in Oakland and always coming across the bridge to the city to see like my grandmother who was in Fillmore, and going to Third Baptist Church in San Francisco, which I feel like were probably some of my early music experiences, seeing the choir and hearing those spirituals, you know, not getting into music, but like just hearing it and being around it and being surrounded by it. And of course, my mom, all my aunts, just heavy music. Always listening to them, listening to music in the living room, having parties, you know, listening to all the latest records, the soul records, the R&B records, the hip-hop records. Like, they was just always listening to whatever was out currently. And that kind of, like, I think that just kind of piqued my interest to just the power of music at that early age.
0: Kev Choice's family sparked his early love for music, but it was none other than Prince who truly influenced his musical path and even inspired him to learn the piano.
1: So that seventh grade, I signed up for, you know, Westlake Middle School. And it was crazy. They asked us, you know, you could take two electives. You know, these were the options. And I was like, wow, piano. I was like, I'm going to take piano. And at that same time, Prince had a movie called Under the Cherry Moon. I was already a Prince fan from like Controversy, Purple Rain. Like, my mom had all the Prince albums and I would just listen to those albums, kind of like blown away. Like, his sound to me was something different than all of the other records. I would listen to all of them, but his was like, man, I was like curious, like why he made certain sounds or why he would had a record playing backwards at the end of the song. Like, he would be doing crazy stuff on the albums. I was like, man, that's crazy. So, of course, we watched Purple Rain every day. Then Under the Cherry Moon came out. Prince was a piano player in France. I was just, like, blown away by that because I already was curious about the piano. And then here's my musical hero playing the piano. So that's kind of what made me sign up for that piano class and then try to take French as well.
0: Though Prince may have inspired him musically, it was the support and encouragement he received from teachers that paved the way for his growth as a musician.
1: Well, a big part of that, so after that, you know, first year, seventh grade, Westlake, my teacher, you know, shout out Miss Phillips, Willie Schaefer's, recognized the talent that I had. Like, I really progressed quickly that first year. She recommended I get into this program at UC Berkeley called Young Musicians Program. And that was a phenomenal program for youth all across the Bay,

0: They went through Young Musicians at Berklee. So I was in there for 3 years, and, you know, it just really helped excel my musical growth and education. Of course, going to Skyline High School, being in the jazz band there and the orchestra, but really Young Musicians put me at a level to where once I started going for college auditions or college tours, I would play for them, and they'll be like, they was like, oh, wow, you're really talented. And that's kind of how I got offered a scholarship to go to Xavier University.
1: When Cap Choice made the leap from Oakland to New Orleans to pursue college, his world of musical possibilities really expanded. He began collaborating with musicians from diverse backgrounds and exploring music theory in depth. After earning a bachelor's in music, he kept the momentum going and headed to Southern Illinois University for a master's in music with a focus in piano performance. That's where things really started to click.
0: I think it was in grad school when I got I was in this band. I got hired to be in the band of some of my friends. It was like a hip hop band, but I was playing keys. And one of the MCs knew that I was an MC and producer as well. And he was like, you know, he was like, yo, kid, we want you to play key, but then we want you to jump up and start rapping in the middle of the song, like throw everybody off. And I was like, it was like the first time in a show I was asked to like play keys and then spit at the same time. And I was like, wow, that would be dope. And then from then on, when I first did that, the crowd kind of went crazy because nobody expected me to, you know, here I am a master's degree candidate in classical piano who just jumped off the keys and started spitting like as an MC. And I feel like that showed me that it could live in one space and also within the hip hop space, because hip hop is, you know, it's all about highlighting the multiple genres and that one aspect and bringing it to that dynamic as a hip hop performer in a hip hop band where we do everything from jazz to soul to whatever.
1: It was at that moment that made him realize he could blend those worlds, hip hop, jazz, and soul into one space, which would later serve as a musical blueprint for him. And though he's known by many labels, lyricist, rapper, artist, it's his remarkable songwriting and piano skills that truly set Cap Choice apart. A prime example of his talent came in 2015 when he performed his original composition, International Boulevard, from the album Oakland Riviera, playing live among the trees at an outdoor exhibit at the San Francisco Botanical Gardens. Cap Choice captivated the crowd, transforming the natural setting into an unforgettable musical experience.

That live performance left a lasting impact, showcasing the deep connection Kev Choice has with his instrument, a bond that resonates throughout his music. His new EP, All My Love, weaves together various styles, but keeps hip-hop at the forefront. As we talked, his song, God, not on the EP, but one of his latest releases, naturally came up, revealing his evolving understanding of unconditional love and his spiritual journey.

my growth as an adult in exploring different religions, reading about different religions, becoming a musician, practitioner in music communities in the Bay Area and beyond that really emphasize, you know, oneness, emphasize spirituality, emphasize, you know, love as the most powerful force in the universe. Like, that's something that I study, practice, and try to exhibit day to day, even, like I say, through music, through education, through even through political activism. Like, I never try to attack a political opponent or someone on the political side. I'm like, I'm coming at this from a place of love. And, you know, even, you know, the Panthers and all the way back, you know, say love is a revolutionary act. That's very true.

0: As our conversation wound down, I asked Kev Choice about his vision for the next steps in his journey.
1: Well, I think for me, it's continuing to grow as a, you know, composer, a producer, a performer, expanding my audience, you know, from, you know, a mainly Bay Area base to being able to take my own message, my own music, my own band across the world, like I've done with other artists, and sharing my musical platform across the world with my own sound and my own message, and also continuing to expand, I feel like, on the, what I call the form of hip hop, and to, you know, creating bigger pieces, like creating orchestral pieces, going around, you know, showcasing the inner connection between Black music, symphonic music, jazz music, all of that in a larger scale. Like, I always wanted to do large scale musical hip hop performances. Like, I had a 10-piece band when we first started. I wanted to be like Duke Ellington in hip hop. So I've always wanted to make hip hop sound large, sound very musical, bring in different elements with different instruments. So continuing to do that and just, you know, taking it around the world.

I'm Anita Johnson, and this is Making Contact. I spoke with pianist, rapper, composer, and educator Kev Choice about his musical journey and his latest project, All My Love. If you want more information about this episode or weekly shows, visit us at focmedia.org. 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We really like to hear from you. Thanks for listening to Making Contact.

0: Public service announcement. Fairbanks North Star Borough comprehensive draft plan comments are being accepted again this week. Comments open July 15th to August 15th. You can read the latest outline of the proposed Fairbanks North Star Borough comprehensive plan at fnsb.gov/compplan. All run together. Why is looking at and commenting on the proposal important? Let me put it this way. The comprehensive plan is our local borough's constitution with 20-year updates built in. Local plans and ordinances, laws, have to abide by this plan. So, of course, stakeholders with financial interest weigh in early and often to shape the plan. But regular people have been helping shape the plan, too, through prior open houses, identifying and prioritizing community values as reflected in the proposed vision statement and guiding principles. The next section expands a little bit on how to implement the categories community health, safety and wellness, land use, housing and small area planning, economic development, natural resources and environment, and transportation and infrastructure. This is where public input really needs to discern whether values you hold dear are protected or set up to be trampled on. 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Write down your thoughts and submit them. 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Your input really might make a difference in how our area evolves. Again, you can read the latest outline of the proposed Fairbanks North Star Borough Comprehensive Plan at fnsb.gov/compplan. You can submit comments online. Be part of the process. Help shape our community.
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4: 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I'm your host and producer, Dan Roberts. 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In today's edition, you'll hear reports from Germany's Radio Deutsche Welle, NHK World Radio Japan, and Radio Havana Cuba. We will begin with Germany's Radio Deutsche Welle. In Gaza, there was a funeral for 112 members of 2 clans that were buried under the rubble of a building that Israel had flattened. Israel continues to bomb daily in Gaza despite a ceasefire. 150 Gazans were killed in July alone. Dr. Mustafa Barghouti, Secretary General of the Palestinian National Initiative, is interviewed about the significance of the funeral and the agreement with Hamas put forward by Trump's so-called Board of Peace. He also speaks about the two Gaza families, about collective punishment, and Israel blocking all foreign journalists from entry into Gaza, along with the fallacy of a ceasefire. He brings up settler attacks in the West Bank. Netanyahu announced that even if there is disarmament, he will never withdraw from Gaza. Dr. Barghouti says that Palestinians have little influence on the Board of Peace, but that there will be democratic elections for a new parliament. Germany's Radio Deutsche Welle.
5: One funeral for over 100 Palestinians. They come from just two families. Their remains were recovered from beneath the rubble almost 3 years after Israeli strikes flattened a residential block in Gaza City. Nearly a year after a ceasefire was supposed to end the fighting between Israel and Hamas, Israel continues to bomb the Strip. The Israeli government regularly says it is targeting Hamas militants. Its strikes have killed over 1,000 Palestinians in Gaza since last November's ceasefire. The UN reports more than 150 people were killed in July alone. The stalled ceasefire deal was reinvigorated late last week when Donald Trump announced that Hamas had agreed to disarm. The issue has been a major sticking point in finalizing the peace deal. The new agreement between Hamas and Trump's so-called Board of Peace also called on Israel to stop its attacks in Gaza while the disarmament took place. Over the weekend, those attacks ramped up instead. The Israeli Prime Minister's office says it objected to elements of the disarmament agreement. Particularly, it rejected calls to withdraw Israeli troops beyond the so-called yellow line, a demarcation that divides the Strip into areas controlled by Hamas and Israel. Negotiators for the Board of Peace say they provided Israeli Prime Minister Benjamin Netanyahu with assurances that the withdrawal will take place only after Hamas has disarmed. And still, the attacks have continued. Qatari mediators have since accused Israel of attempting to derail the plan's implementation and block peaceful solutions. All the while, the Gaza Strip remains in ruins, with its residents enduring dire shortages of food, water, and basic medicines.
6: Joining me now is Dr. Mustafa Barghouti. He's a physician, a former Palestinian information minister, and secretary general of the Palestinian National Initiative, which presents itself as a democratic alternative to both Fatah and Hamas. What does this funeral reveal about the destruction that Gaza is still uncovering?
7: It's a very painful moment. It's the largest funeral probably in the history of the Palestinian people. 112 victims were brought out of the from under the rubble, and they all belong to two main families. And the sad thing is that more than 200 other families from the same clans could not really say goodbye to their beloved because they are still under the rubble and they cannot be found. We are talking about thousands of Palestinians who have been bombarded by Israel during the last genocidal war. And they are still under the rubble. The people cannot reach them. The total amount of Palestinians killed and injured during this horrible war is almost 250,000. That is a big number. It is 12% of the population of Gaza Strip. If you apply that to the United States of America, you would be talking about 36 million people killed or injured. Israel continues the bombardment, and since the ceasefire agreement, Israel violated it 3,700 times, killing more than 1,200 more people. So it's a continuous disaster that continues to happen because the world cannot restrain Israel.
6: Dr. Bargudi, let me ask you, I noticed that you posted extensively on social media about this funeral, but you omitted an important fact. The Abu Sharia family has supplied leaders to the Palestinian Mujahideen movement. Israel says that its late leader, Assad Abu Sharia, participated in the October 7th attacks and the abduction of the Bibas family. Why did you leave out this important information?
7: I didn't leave out anything, but if the Israeli information is correct, by which law in the world you bombard a whole clan because one person is accused of something? When did that happen and where that is justified? Killing men, women, children. Many of the, out of the 112 people that were buried today, a huge number is our children. I think about 40. So how can you kill all families, because you are accusing somebody of participating in something? I think the collective punishment that Israel conducted here is what made people call this a genocide. Israel is not allowing any independent investigator to come in. Mm-hmm. All the UN commissioners who were assigned to investigate were prevented not only from coming to Gaza, but also to the West Bank. Mm-hmm. And more than that, not a single foreign journalist up till now was allowed into Gaza. Why is that? While 261 Palestinian journalists were killed, bombarded by the Israeli army.
6: Well, Mr. Bargudi,
7: it's so clear, the picture.
6: Would you accept, though, an investigation that examines both civilian deaths and militant activity there in the buildings that were hit? I mean, would you accept an investigative body looking into that?
7: Absolutely. Not only I would accept, I welcome it. I ask for it. I demand it. We want it. And please ask yourself why even foreign journalists are prevented. Why people from CNN, from your station, mm-hmm. or from any other independent journalist structure is not allowed into Gaza?
6: Yeah, it is. It is a factor that we have brought up many, many times on this program. And your point's well taken there. Let me ask you about the current ceasefire. What is the ceasefire achieving? Is it protecting civilians, or is it allowing Israel to cement its control over Gaza?
7: There is no ceasefire in Gaza. There is unilateral ceasefire from the Palestinian side only. As I told you, Israel has violated the ceasefire already 3,700 times or more. Mm-hmm. And no Palestinian response whatsoever was there in response to these Israeli attacks. The outcome is more than 1,200 Palestinians. Many of them are children.
6: Do you support last week's announced agreement with Hamas to disarm? It includes the proposed sequence of verified Palestinian disarmament to be followed by an Israeli withdrawal.
7: Yes, and all Palestinian groups do. And actually, it was negotiated with the participation of all groups. Why? Because we want this genocide to stop in Gaza. We want to alleviate the suffering of our people in Gaza. Resistance to Israeli occupation is because of occupation. If occupation is out, there will be no need for that. But the problem is that it's not only in Gaza. I know we should talk about Gaza, but yeah. West Bank is subjected to terrorist settlers' attacks every day. Yeah. Between 15 and 30 attacks every day around my city, around our communities, in our villages. They come in, they burn cars, they burn houses, they shoot people, they bombard cars on the streets, on the roads, and we have no protection whatsoever. And unfortunately, the Israeli army is protecting these settlers who have already evicted 118 Palestinian communities from their land. Today, there was an announcement by Netanyahu's office saying, even if there is disarmament, he will never withdraw from Gaza. He is talking now about countries should allow Palestinians in Gaza to leave to them, because he wants to conduct what his defense minister Katz says, mm-hmm. total ethnic cleansing of Gaza. Mm-hmm. That is the reality. I don't want you to believe me. Look at the statements of Netanyahu and his government.
6: Your point is well taken, Mr. Barghouti. Who do you think should govern Gaza during the transition that is supposed to be on the way? I mean, who's going to actually have power in Gaza?
7: There is an agreement between Palestinian groups that approved by the Board of Peace, as they call it. Mm-hmm. It needs to do a lot to earn that name, Board of Peace, by the way. Mm-hmm. But the agreement is that there is an independent national committee which has been formed and which is headed by Mr. Ali Shaaf, which will take over the responsibility of governance from Hamas in Gaza. Mm-hmm. And they will be responsible for coordinating and organizing the issues of weapons and so on. Mm-hmm. So there is a committee, and that committee is sitting in, and it was approved by the Board of Peace.
6: Do the Palestinians have much influence on the Board of Peace, Mr. Barghouti? Do they have much influence?
7: No, we don't. Okay. And the committee that was approved by the Board of Peace is sitting in Cairo, and Israel is not allowing it up till now to enter Gaza. So how can they take over if they are not allowed into Gaza? But eventually, we are preparing for democratic free elections. Mm-hmm. And that's what we demand as a party. We want free democratic choice for all Palestinians in West Bank and Gaza. We should elect a new parliament. We should elect a new parliament that will elect a new government. And that government should be representative of all Palestinians.
6: Okay.
7: In my opinion, we have the right as people, like German people have the right, mm-hmm. and other people have the right, to choose our leadership through democratic free elections.
6: Okay. Dr. Mustafa Barghouti, as always, we appreciate your time, your valuable analysis, and the insight that only you can offer us. We thank you.
8: 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I highly recommend the complete interview with Dr. Barghouti, which is called Gaza Funeral Held for 112 Members. On to NHK World Radio Japan. The Japanese Defense Ministry presented its annual report with a focus on drones, AI, and exporting some weapons. Hiroshima held its annual peace ceremony, with leaders talking about the importance of immediately abolishing nuclear weapons. Mitsubishi is racing to develop next-generation small modular nuclear reactors, as is Canada and the United States. NHK Japan.
9: Japan's latest defense report emphasizes reinforcing the country's production and technology bases to respond to new ways of warfare, such as drones and artificial intelligence. The Defense Ministry presented its annual report for 2026 to a cabinet meeting on Tuesday. This year's white paper has a new section on the latest military technologies, including the inexpensive drones increasingly used in conflicts in Ukraine and elsewhere. The report says some countries are stepping up efforts to enable fighting for prolonged periods, and they are actively applying AI, semiconductors, and other advanced technologies to national security. The document says Tokyo will strategically promote overseas transfer of defense equipment, as the government has eased restrictions to allow some weapons exports in principle. Hiroshima held its annual peace ceremony on Thursday, marking 81 years since the atomic bombing. People across Japan took time to pause and remember the victims. Hiroshima fell silent at 8:15 a.m., the exact moment the U.S. dropped the bomb in 1945. The heat and radiation from the blast destroyed the city, killing an estimated 140,000 people by the end of the year. Many who survived developed cancer and other diseases related to radiation exposure. Prime Minister Takaichi Sanae and representatives from a record 121 countries and regions attended the ceremony at the Peace Memorial Park. Hiroshima Mayor Matsui Kazumi delivered a peace declaration calling for the abolition of nuclear weapons.
10: 世界の犠牲者の皆さん,
11: policymakers of the world, civil society demands the immediate abolition of nuclear weapons. How much longer do you intend to disappoint us? Surely you understand that any use of nuclear weapons would inflict catastrophic damage on humanity, and that nuclear non-proliferation and disarmament can only be addressed through multilateral efforts. Leaders of nuclear weapon states, you bear primary responsibility for nuclear disarmament. You must surely recognize the imperative to lead by example.
9: Prime Minister Takaichi also addressed the crowd.
12: Japan firmly upholds the three non-nuclear principles, and as the only nation to suffer atomic bombings during war, will persevere in bringing about a world free of nuclear weapons. This is the mission we carry. Today, the global security environment is becoming increasingly severe. Recently, the Nuclear Non-Proliferation Treaty Review Conference was held, and it showed us that the path towards a world without nuclear weapons is far from smooth. Yet that is exactly why we must keep moving forward.
13: NHK has learned that Mitsubishi Heavy Industries is moving full steam ahead to develop next-generation small modular reactors, also known as SMRs. This comes on the back of a government plan to maximize the use of nuclear power. The move by the manufacturing giant is the first major effort in Japan's private sector toward deploying SMRs. The compact reactors are set to offer advantages in terms of their safety and installation costs. There are projects underway to set up SMRs in other countries, including Canada and the U.S. Sources say Mitsubishi Heavy Industries will receive government support during development. The company plans to take measures against earthquakes and tsunami. Government officials included a goal of the maximum use of nuclear power in the basic energy plan that was approved by the cabinet last year. And last week, ministers reconfirmed their intention to develop and install the next generation reactors. The plan calls for getting the new SMRs up and running in the 2040s.
8: 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On shortwave, they're heard at 10 p.m. Pacific Daylight Time at 11735 or on the web at www.3.nhk.or.jp. NHK may be easily found at most podcast sites. 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Box 1162, Willits, California 95490. I'm truly grateful for the donations. 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We will conclude with Radio Havana, Cuba. Cuban Foreign Minister Rodriguez denounced the power outages made worse by U.S. sanctions and blockades of fuel to the island. Radio Havana, Cuba was down for 3 days this week. Trump is interfering in the Brazilian election in October, as he has in recent polls in Argentina, Honduras, and Colombia. Oil company profits are soaring because of the U.S.-Israeli war on Iran. The heat wave in Europe continued with wildfires and drought in many areas. Iran and Oman appear to be nearing a deal on opening the Strait of Hormuz. Radio Havana, Cuba.
14: Cuban Foreign Minister Bruno Rodriguez has denounced that the power outages in the national electric system are a direct consequence of the genocidal U.S. blockade, particularly the energy blockade. The island's foreign minister condemned on his social media account that the energy blockade not only prevents the free import of fuel, but also blocks the entry into the country of parts and components necessary for the SEN, the National Electrical System, and impedes collaboration with experts from other nations, hindering access to international financing. The Cuban Electric Union reported that the SEN was restored at 11:35 a.m. local time this Tuesday, after the outage on the afternoon of August the 3rd, following a gradual reconnection process after an outage the previous day on Sunday the 2nd. The National Electric Union explained that the new outage occurred during the restoration process following severe weather events, which damaged the grid and directly affected the generating units that were already online. Similar incidents with the national electric system occurred three times in July, and on August the 1st, the system suffered a partial blackout, leaving several provinces in western and central Cuba, including Havana, virtually without any electricity. So far in 2026, the SEN has experienced six nationwide blackouts, according to reports from the National Electric Union, each lasting between 5 to 8 hours to achieve the gradual reconnection of the affected provinces. These outages negatively impact not only families, but also businesses and all sectors of the Cuban economy. Official data indicates that the power outages have been requiring the implementation of restored protocols, prioritizing hospitals, pumping systems, and essential services, while work continues to bring the remaining circuits back online. Cuban Minister of Energy and Mines, Vicente de la O. Leve, recently stated that the outages of the electrical system are not due to operational functions, but rather to current conditions facing the electrical grid as a result of the tightening of the U.S. blockade. Obsessed with seizing political and economic control of all of Latin America, U.S. President Donald Trump is interfering in Brazil's presidential campaign, which will take place on October the 4th, and whose main contenders are Luiz Inácio Lula da Silva and the far-right opposition candidate Flavio Bolsonaro. Trump has repeatedly expressed his support for the release of former President Jair Bolsonaro, convicted of corruption, and has reaffirmed his support for his son, Flavio Bolsonaro, in the hope that he will win the upcoming elections in October, thus securing an unconditional ally at the head of the government of the South American giant. Since arriving at the White House in January 2025, Trump has interfered in the election campaigns of various Latin American countries, successfully influencing voters with fear of threatening sanctions against any nationalist candidate. For example, he interfered in the October 2025 legislative elections in Argentina, the November 2025 presidential elections in Honduras, and the May-June 2026 elections in Colombia. These acts of interference were claimed by Trump, who publicly took credit for the results of the electoral process. This represents the reinstatement of the Monroe Doctrine to exert U.S. control over the people of Latin America. Oil firms are reporting their highest quarterly profits in years due to the rising gas prices caused by the U.S. and Israeli war against Iran. Over the past 3 months, ExxonMobil made over $14.5 billion, that's a billion with a B, Chevron made $12 billion, and Shell made nearly $10 billion. Europe is grappling with a record heat wave as Greece and France continue to battle wildfires. The record-breaking heat wave continues with wildfires outside of Athens, jumping containment lines, This comes after two firefighting helicopters collided in midair, killing two crew members. In France, firefighters in the region around Bordeaux guarded against potential flare-ups. And England and Wales have suffered the driest July in nearly 200 years due to a prolonged heat wave and lack of rainfall. This according to the UK's Weather Service. And there are still some that say that climate change doesn't exist. Iran and Oman appear to be nearing a final deal that could reopen the Strait of Hormuz and give Iran far more control for the strategic waterway than before the U.S. and Israel attacked Iran 5 months ago. Under the proposed deal, ships heading into the Persian Gulf would transit through a channel controlled by Iran. Ships leaving the area would travel on a channel controlled by Oman. Iranian officials say that ships would be forced to pay a service fee that would be divided equally between Iran and Oman. Meanwhile, Iran and the United States have traded new threats. Earlier this week, President Donald Trump threatened Iran with decapitation if it doesn't agree to a new deal. Israel is threatening to target U.S. warships if the United States does not lift its naval blockade of Iran.
8: Those reports were from Radio Havana, Cuba. Cuba's website is working on some days at radiohc.cu, and this week, many days, not. 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On shortwave, Cuba may be heard from noon to 1 p.m. at 15140 and from 6 p.m. to midnight at 6000. 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The Shortwave Report, which is now in its 31st year of production, remains free to rebroadcast upon notification. A few months ago, the Shortwave Report celebrated having been on the air for 30 years without a break. 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I'm your host and producer, Dan Roberts. 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
2: Welcome, friends, to another edition of Economic Update, a weekly program devoted to the economic dimensions of our lives and those of our children. I'm your host, Richard Wolff. Okay, I want to turn to a topic today, one that has bothered me and many of you for years. And I'm doing it at a time when this issue, as I'll explain in a moment, is finally fading out and a whole new focus is coming in. It's a historical shift, and it's as important as anything else going on in the way human beings are thinking about society, are thinking about their communities. It's as important as anything else. Even if you haven't talked about it or thought about it yet yourself in the terms I'm going to lay out. So here we go. Roughly 100 years ago, to be precise, 1929, a little over 100 years ago, a little less than 100 years ago, the capitalist economy all over the world crashed. It remains to this day the greatest crash of capitalism in its 300 or 400 year history. The crash wasn't just in the United States. It impacted the whole world, devastating in Europe, devastating in wherever capitalism already existed in a developed way, but also terrible consequences in Asia, Africa, Latin America, and so on. And out of that came a deep recognition that the kind of capitalism that had developed across the 19th century and into the 20th, in which businesses were set up by private individuals, mostly. The government played some role, but kind of secondary. The government depended for its money on the business community. It depended on society working on the business community that owned and operated the means of communication or transportation in most cases. You can speak of, and we did come to do that, of private capitalism as being the kind of capitalism that the world was focused on. The government played a secondary, minor, supportive role. What happened with the great crash of 1929 came to be called the Great Depression and lasted 10 years, a little more actually, from 1929 to 1940-41. Long, long time. Very, very bad. At its peak in the United States, for example, unemployment rate 25%. That's about 5 or 6 times what it is today. And we have serious unemployment today. Well, one of the things that came out of the Great Depression was a deep disappointment in private capitalism. The development of the American railroad system, the development of the American canal system, the development of the American iron and steel industry, all of those things that happened in the 19th and 20th century led people, all kinds of people, to celebrate private capitalism. Look how much economic development, happened, say, from the time of the Civil War until 1929. It's when the great American cities became great American cities, and so on. But in all of that self-celebration, nobody prepared the American people, or for that matter, any people, for the very possibility that this system could crash. And I mean crash, so that one out of four people was out of work, and the remaining three were worried sick that they were about to become out of work. Production shrank year after year. It didn't grow, it shrank. Poverty was everywhere. President Roosevelt in America gave a famous speech that had the line, you know, one-third of our country goes to bed hungry, goes to, and so on and so on. Nobody prepared the society. And what happened when this crash occurred? Well, the private capitalist sector couldn't get us out of it. When 1929 turned into 1930, things didn't get better. Or 31, or 32, or 33, it still kept getting worse. Try to imagine, if you can, how that felt. In their desperation, the American people turned to the government, and they said to the government in so many words, somebody has to step up and save the private capitalist economy. And we don't see anybody who can do it except the government. It has the money, maybe, or can get it. It has the authority. It has the reach. It has the people. Maybe it can solve the problem. Notice, private capitalism became defined as our problem and the government as our solution. And Franklin Roosevelt, who was a conventional thinker that the government should play a minor role when he ran for office to be president, once in office, 1932, the election, he realized how desperate things were, and he understood what the mass of people wanted. By the way, the mass of people made this very clear. They joined unions in the 1930s in a way no American generation ever did before. Tens of millions of people moved into unions. These were people who hadn't been in a union in their lives, whose parents had never been in a union. They were desperate. They also joined two socialist and a communist party, and those became very big, powerful political parties in America in the 1930s. So very dramatic. And it meant that the great question became, and that's the question that has dominated for the last century, the great question became, what is the appropriate relationship, here we go, between the private sector and the public? How big a role should the government have? Should it be minimal, like it was before 1929? Should it be maximal, like it was in the depths of the 1930s? When the government stepped in, I want to remind you, the government became one of the largest employers in the United States, maybe the single largest one. The government dominated many industries, ran the railroads, and when the war came in 1941, ran even more, put the market aside and substituted ration tickets. That's how we bought and sold basic goods in America. The government issued, not a private market, not private buying and selling, government control, government regulation to save us. Mr. Roosevelt, the champion of the government intervening, who intervened more than any president ever had, was reelected by the American people 3 times. No president had ever been as popular as the one was who brought the government in. So powerful was the government stepping in. And remember, once the war came, a decision made by the government, they took the unemployed who they couldn't find jobs for, put half of them in uniform to fight a war, and put the other half in the factory to make the uniform and the guns for the first school. And they solved the unemployment problem. Well, you can imagine, all of this terrified the champions of private capitalism, who in those days had names like Rockefeller and Carnegie and

fill in the blank. You know, the Elon Musks and Jeffrey Bezos of that time. They were horrified. Why? Because they understood, and this is perhaps the most important point, that in a modern capitalist economy in which you allow universal suffrage, everybody gets to vote, there's a possibility that the mass of people, seeing that private capitalism isn't the best or isn't even tolerable, will use their ballot power to bring the government in, have more confidence in that government than they did in the private sector, which delivered to them the great crash of the 1930s. Wow. This story then meant that when the war was over in 1945, when the Depression was just a memory, the business community, private capitalist, went to work to undo what had just happened. Roosevelt called what he did, the government intervention, the New Deal. Well, once he died, which happened right at the end of the war, the business community went to work to undo the New Deal. And the way they did that was to say that there is a fundamental clash between the private and the government. They made that the big issue. And goodness and freedom and democracy and everything good is with private. And the government is terrible. Wasn't very sophisticated. And when we come back after the break, I'll show you how that has shaped, until now, the discussion of economics, and not in a good way. Stay with me. We'll be right back.

Welcome back, friends, to the second half of today's economic update. Jumping right back in, we were at the end of World War II. It's 1945, 46, 47. Americans have just had a world war, and before that, a decade of depression. And the government is playing a massive role in the economy for all the reasons we discussed. And the private capitalist sector is horrified. Where might this government intrusion go? Maybe the workers will decide they don't want private capitalists to run the food system. They can't rely on them. Or to run the job programs. Maybe we have to have government jobs all the time because the private sector seems to generate unemployment all the time, etc., etc. The business community gathered itself together and it undertook something which deserves the name crusade. A crusade was launched to undo what had happened in the 1930s and 40s, to bring the government back to a secondary, minor role, so that nothing the mass of people could get by voting could intrude on the profitability that the private sector wanted to focus on, their own growing wealth. The gap between rich and poor had been dramatically reduced during the 30s and 40s, and the rich people knew it. And they didn't like it, not at all. So they went to work, and in this crusade, you know how crusades are, they're not big on nuance. Crusades want you to be clear, this is the good guys, and over here are the bad guys, and you should line up

0: So they had a hard time pushing that, but they pushed it. They had an easier time making government intervention bad. One of the ways they did that was to say government intervention is socialism, and socialism is Russia, and Russia is a dictatorship. So socialism is a dictatorship, is anti-democratic. Socialism is bad. Look at those socialist countries in Eastern Europe. They're not as rich as we are. See, socialism doesn't make you rich. It's bad. Don't go near it. And to drive the point home, we had a Cold War with Russia, in which we scared the pants off everybody about possibly using nuclear weapons. And why did people get scared? Because the United States used two nuclear bombs on Japan at the end of the war. Wow. And for the next 75 years, from 1945, basically, to now, the great debate was private versus government. And it's only fair to say that debate was mostly won by the private. They were able to dominate the media, dominate politics, dominate the university and the school, so that people were told private is good, government is bad. We were reminded that many people had earlier written arguments about that government is best, which governs least, and all of that ideology. Why do I call it ideology? Because it makes no sense. It's a belief that shapes how you see the world. It's not a belief based on the world. The government got called in and was able to save private capitalism from itself. And as if to drive the point home, in 2008 and 9, when our economy crashed again, got the name Great Recession because it was the second worst collapse of capitalism, also global, even more global than the one in 1929. You know what saved us? The government got called in. You may not remember it, but in the final 4 months of 2008, the heads of all the major banks got on their private jets and flew to Washington begging the government to save them because they were all bankrupt. The government gave money to General Motors to save it. Ditto Chrysler, and on and on and on. And then a few years later, when we had a pandemic, what did we do? We called in the government to save us. It gave everybody on unemployment more money. It gave subsidies to people for health care. Subsidies taken away and freaking people out now as they have to privately pay for it. No, the government has saved us over and over again. You know why? Because private capitalism is an unstable system, always has been. And there's nobody else. But yet the debate goes on, and yet the majority of my colleagues will tell you that private enterprise is the most important and efficient way to go. It isn't. It never was. But now we have a new problem, and that is, as it's going to be for the rest of this century, the problem of the People's Republic of China. Because you know what they've done? They've said, we're not into this ideological debate. We're not going to have a stupid debate about the government versus the private. We're going to go and take a different approach. If we can see that private enterprise and private profit calculations solve certain economic problems in a society efficiently, we'll do it that way. And if we can see that other things that a society needs need to put private profit aside and do what the society says it needs done, we'll have the government do that. The government doesn't have to make a private profit. We'll rationally ask the question and answer it case by case. We're not going to be driven by some fanatical notion. It must be one. It must be. That's like one size fits all. It doesn't. It pinches. Why? Why are we stuck in this? Well, the answer is we're not. More and more people are understanding that this is a phony issue. More and more people are discovering when you work for a private employer or you work for a public employer, they may be different, they may not, but this is not what makes or breaks anything. For every example of a private enterprise that is efficient, I'll show you a state one that is. And for every state enterprise that is inefficient, I'll show you a private one that is inefficient. Stop with this religious, in the worst sense of the word, notion. Let's be practical. Let's be rational and do it in the way that works best. Get some of that so-called American pragmatism working here. And I'm happy to report that's happening. Because while everybody was discussing which is better, the public or the private, debating and arguing endlessly, the literature in the library fills many floors with books and articles. Nobody was asking a very different question. Maybe the problems of modern economy are not about public versus private. Maybe they're about whether you run an enterprise in an undemocratic, autocratic way, with a few people at the top, the owner, the top managers, the board of directors, tiny group of people running every enterprise. They may have 50, 500, 5,000, 500,000 employees, but a tiny group. Most boards of directors have a dozen people on them. We run businesses that way. Maybe we oughtn't to. Maybe we ought to be looking at that, at the microeconomic level, not the macro. Not always about government versus private. Stop! That's a religious quarrel. That's like having debates over how many angels can dance on the head of a pin. That was what was big question in the medieval time among religious scholars. Maybe, and I'm one of them and I'm not alone, the real question is how do we organize the factories, the offices, and the stores? Do we really want to stay with a tiny group of people who are running the business and maximizing the profit they get? And not worrying about what happens to the vast majority of us who are not employers, who don't get profits. Maybe that's a mistake. Understandable, but not acceptable. It's the same question the slaves asked when they noticed there were many of them and very few slave owners. It's the same understanding that the serfs figured out when they understood there were a lot of them and a few lords. There are a lot of employees and very few employers. Why are we allowing the tiny minority to run the business? Why isn't that a cooperative, a collective, a democratically that's a question of the organization of an enterprise. That should have been the question we were talking about for the last century, not distracted into an empty, endless debate. It's endless. It's as urgent today as it was 20, 40, 60, 80 years ago. You know why? Because it's irrelevant. Because it's the wrong issue to ask. We can and we should learn from that dead end not to pursue it anymore. Let's leave that to the people who run our societies democratically to decide how much of it is private, how much of it is the government, and make that a practical, pragmatic decision. Meanwhile, let's really talk about what could change all of our lives really profoundly. Whether the business we go to work in is a democratic institution that we can all be equal in and have equal influence on, rather than going to work to be a worker bee in a hive run by a tiny minority who are only interested in becoming junior Elon Musk. If these kinds of interventions strike you as useful, please, that's why we do these programs, share them with others. And of course, as always, I look forward to speaking with you again next week.
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0: He claims that all Jews support his movement and his actions, his crimes. And he misuses our religion and our identity to justify all these criminal actions. We say no. All of this, all that Israel stands for, this genocide in Gaza, this murder in the West Bank, this all occupation of 78 years in Palestine, all of this is ridiculous. All of this is criminal.
1: Netanyahu has come to Washington for the seventh time since Donald Trump's second term began. And every single time he lands here, it's not a diplomatic visit. It's a war council, because every single time he visits, he colludes with the U.S. ruling class to expand a genocide that stretches across Palestine, across Lebanon, across Syria, across Yemen, and across Iran. There is always just another case of escalation, another pitch for justification for more bombs, drawing the United States deeper into the regional conflicts, despite the opposition of the American people and by the millions around the world who reject another U.S.-backed regional war. Shame. And every time he leaves Washington, the bombs fall harder and the aggression expands and more land is stolen and more of our people are murdered. Shame.
2: That was Breakthrough News and the Financial Express on the protests against Israeli Prime Minister Benjamin Netanyahu during his visit to Washington, D.C. to attend the funeral of Senator Lindsey Graham. On today's Code Pink Radio podcast, we'll talk about Netanyahu's visit, protests in D.C. and at the United Nations, and Israel's futile attempts to reverse U.S. public opinion by manipulating AI chatbots. A July Economist YouGov poll of 1,559 U.S. adult citizens finds that 47% of Americans think that Israeli Prime Minister Netanyahu is guilty of war crimes in Gaza. And half, almost half, 49% of Americans think that the U.S. should arrest Netanyahu when he visits the United States. Among Democrats, 68% say yes, arrest him. 21% not sure. Only 11% said no. Among Republicans, 24% said yes, arrest him. 23% not sure. 53% no. Among independents, 55% said yes, arrest Netanyahu. 25% not sure. 20% said no. Of course, the Trump administration did not arrest Netanyahu. Instead, Trump met with this wanted war criminal at the White House for over an hour. No cameras, no press, no public statement. But there was a lot of finger wagging later, with Netanyahu pointing emphatically at Secretary of State Rubio and Secretary of War Hegseth at Graham's funeral. Meanwhile, in New York, dozens of UN delegates walked out. Some booed as Israeli Prime Minister Netanyahu approached the podium. 77 delegations were either completely absent or left the hall. According to CNN, the empty or protesting seats included regional critics like Egypt, Jordan, Lebanon, Syria, Iran, Saudi Arabia, as well as Pakistan, Malaysia, Indonesia, Brazil, South Africa, and Spain. Genocide is not a good look, and try as he might, Netanyahu cannot reverse U.S. public opinion, despite having a cheerleader in the U.S. Senate. I'm talking about Senator Chuck Schumer, the leader of the Democratic caucus. He was confronted recently when independent journalist Sam Husseini shouted at Schumer during a forum on corruption in the Trump administration. Listen.
3: Presidency is supposed to be a public trust. Trump has turned it into the single most profitable...
4: Senator, you talk about corruption. When you back genocide? What could be more corrupt than backing genocide? This is part of the same con with you and Trump playing off of each other. Oh, he's worse. Oh, he's worse. You were put on notice in November of 2023 by the Center for Constitutional Rights and other legal and human rights organizations. Notice on potential legal liability for aiding, abetting, inciting, or conspiring to commit genocide through congressional acts and demand. You were put on notice, and you backed it, and you backed a genocide to the hilt for years on end. How dare you talk about corruption? How dare you talk about corruption?
3: Thank you for your diatribe.
4: Oh, now, you get to make a speech every day. You get to make a hypocritical speech every day. And God forbid you should be questioned about your diabolical record. It's amazing that you can show your genocidal face in public.
5: How you doing, sir?
4: Mr. Senator.
2: Schumer on the hot seat. A political poll from June detailed that 47% of people who plan to vote Democratic think Schumer should not remain in party leadership. Only 28% said he should keep his job as minority leader. With Democratic Party backers of Israel's genocide losing currency with their base, the Israeli government is in a panic. More on that on Israel's propaganda campaign after this.

0: I'm Marcy Winograd. Welcome back to Code Pink Radio for a discussion of Israel's propaganda campaign to try to convince us through texting and AI manipulation that Israel is not committing genocide in Gaza and war crimes across West Asia. The Hill reports Israel has set aside $730 million to spread propaganda, what they call Hasbara, and has spent over $100 million on registered U.S. influence efforts under the Foreign Agents Registration Act, or FARA. According to Dropsite News, the Israeli government signed a $46.5 million contract with a company you've probably never heard of, Clock Tower X, to manipulate AI. On our Code Pink Radio podcast this week, the independent journalist who reported that story is with us. Listen. I'm Marcy Winograd with Code Pink Radio, and it's my great honor to have as a guest Nick Cleveland Stout. He is a research associate in the Democratizing Foreign Policy Program at the Quincy Institute for Responsible Statecraft. Nick investigates foreign influence, think tank funding, and war profiteering. Lots of that, huh? Previously, he conducted research on U.S.-Brazil relations as a Fulbright scholar at the Federal University of Santa Catarina. His work has appeared in Responsible Statecraft, The Nation, The Intercept, The Brazilian Report, Dropsite News, and The Hill. And I read his article, his latest article, in Dropsite News, titled, Israel is Paying Millions to Train AI Chatbots How to Talk About Gaza. It's working. Tell us in broad strokes, Nick, what you discovered in researching for this article.
1: Yeah, well, first of all, thank you so much for having me. And the reason I wanted to write this article is because we know that this is something that Israel is interested in. They're very interested in this kind of new frontier of influence and have explicitly stated that trying to influence artificial intelligence is very important to that goal. You know, this overarching goal of like winning the information war, the Eighth Front, which is what Netanyahu refers to this information war as. And as part of that, the Israeli government hired Brad Parscale, who's Trump's former campaign manager. He ran the 2016, 2020 elections for Donald Trump. And famously in 2016, he also, he was the guy who hired Cambridge Analytica, this very kind of scandal-ridden firm that acquired data through very suspicious means and was engaged in micro-targeting campaigns. But the reason the Israeli government hired Parscale is to train these different LLMs. You know, more and more Americans are getting their information from chatbots, you know, instead of, Wikipedia, for instance, or whatever, an article, they'll pull up Claude, ChatGPT, Gemini, one of these different chatbots that big tech companies offer, and they'll ask, you know, a question like, oh, you know, is Israel committing a genocide in Gaza? And the goal of the Israeli government is that they want their narrative to be present within the answer to those questions. And so the Israeli government contracted Parscale about almost a year ago at this point, actually, around September of last year. And up until this Dropsite piece, there wasn't really much in terms of trying to determine how successful these operations have been. And so what I really set out to do is to understand how successful Parscale has been in trying to infiltrate these different chatbots. And so I spoke with a bunch of disinformation researchers, tried to put together, a hopefully sound methodology in trying to figure that out. And, you know, the TLDR, the summary here is that they are quite successful. A lot of chatbots are being influenced by Israel and presenting more pro-Israel narratives.
0: Whether or not they will succeed in convincing people that those narratives make sense is a whole other story. I have a sociologist friend who says, because I often talk about education and how the Israel lobby has infiltrated our schools and wants to expand Holocaust education to legitimize the necessity of a Jewish declared state imposed on Palestine. And she says it's just not going to work. I mean, we've lived through this genocide. It's almost 3 years now. People have seen it live on their cell phones. But I guess that's to be determined, right? In the meantime, you mentioned a number of websites. I don't know that I have the complete list, but this is what I see. Olivia, these are websites that Pascal created as part of a $46.5 million contract with the Israeli government to spread what I would call disinformation, right? So the names of these websites are Olivia, Justorium, FactSignal, Cognitura, Cultura Via, PaxPoint, Compassionate Pulse, and I'm sure there are a few others that I'm missing. I don't know. But the question is, so how does he manage to infiltrate AI with these websites? At the bottom, we should say that it does say at the bottom, the website is paid for by the Israeli government. If you want to know more, you can contact the Justice Department. But that's way at the bottom. I don't know how many people are going to scroll that far down. So
1: exactly.
0: Can you walk us through, Nick, how this ecosystem works where they can infiltrate AI and manipulate it?
1: Totally, happy to. So there are a few different ways to kind of, see how successful this operation has been. One is like, are they, if you ask a question that contains like some of the language used in one of these articles, will these chatbots reference them? So for instance, one of the examples I included in the article on that front was I just asked Perplexity, which is one of the largest chatbots in the US by market share. I just asked, is it beneficial for the US to further military cooperation with Israel? And chatbots usually give a kind of both sides answer. They'll present, we don't know for sure, but maybe. And this Perplexity just answered with one word. It just said yes. And if you click the sources button at the bottom, then you'll see a couple different websites pop up. And one of those websites happens to be PaxPoint.org, which is one of these websites that is that Brad Parscale created to try and influence these different chatbots. So there's that, which is, chatbots pulling sources directly from the internet. But it actually goes a lot deeper. And I actually think that only scratches kind of the surface of how complex this operation is, or how deeply penetrating this can be, which is that the real goal is to also influence the underlying training data, meaning if someone asks a question, my experience with chatbots has largely been unless you like ask for sources, it usually just kind of provides sort of this answer that's based on its prior knowledge, meaning its training data, as opposed to going out in the internet, scouring different sources and trying to come back with an answer for you. And so that is kind of the underlying training data is like gold for an actor like Israel to try and integrate its messaging into artificial intelligence. And so the largest repository or one of the largest repositories of data for chatbots is a organization by the name of Common Crawl. It's a 501c3. And what it does is it acts as a kind of the backbone of the artificial intelligence industry. It sends out crawlers once a month that go and scrape every corner of the internet or every corner of the internet that it deems worthy, and incorporates all of that data into its database. And then what happens is different artificial intelligence companies use that data, and they'll have their own filters, and they'll filter for certain types of data. But a lot of that comes from Common Crawl. I mean, there was a form of ChatGPT that 60% of its tokens were using ChatGPT, were using Common Crawl data. And I was able to run some different types of tests and confirm that a number of these different chatbots are also trained on data from these websites, and in particular, Microsoft Copilot and Google Gemini. And Google Gemini in particular, I think, is particularly concerning, given that Gemini is what comes up if you're just, you know, searching something on Google. At the very top, it'll give you an AI overview, and that AI overview is generated by Gemini. And so, you know, this is infiltrating not just, you know, different chatbots, but also, you know, Google searches.
0: Exactly. And for those who tuned in, I am speaking with Nick Cleland Stout. He has an excellent article in Dropsite News. Israel is paying millions to train AI chatbots. How to talk about Gaza. It's working. Well, we shall see. It's working in the sense that it's being incorporated into some of these queries. For example, so you mentioned Common Crawl, and that's a foundation. They kind of tout themselves as being very democratic, very transparent. I don't really use ChatGPT. I'm trying to stay away from AI. I went in to buy a new phone, and they said, oh, yeah, we've got AI on it. I'm like, no. So this is new ground in some sense for me. But I put in my a Google search, how are the U.S. and Israel bound by common values? That's not really the way I speak, but that was the exact verbiage from this Israel website. Olivia, right? And we should say that these websites that Pascal has created are registered with FARA, yes. Foreign Agents Registration something, right? FARA. But you won't see that unless you scroll all the way to the bottom. So I Googled, how are the U.S. and Israel bound by common values? So what pops up in the AI overview? Well, they refer to Harvard University Press, but they say, of course, yes, they're bound by common values centered on democratic governance, individual freedom, and a shared religious and cultural heritage, and maybe genocide too, but it doesn't say that. So then over on the right with the sources, as you mentioned, it says Olivia. Now, Olivia is one of those websites that the Israeli government is paying Pascal to create. But when it lists Olivia, it does not say registered with FARA or a foreign agent. It doesn't say that on the AI overview. And so you'd have to go to that source, scroll all the way down to the bottom to find out. Now, what do we know about the Common Crawl Foundation?
1: And by the way, I reached out to Perplexity and included a comment in their article, and their response was basically, and I imagine other AI companies would have similar responses. They were basically like, well, you know, we just provide the data, and then, you know, people can kind of click these sites and determine for themselves whether it's legitimate or not. You know, I don't know if that's, you know, people can decide what they want of that answer, but it's like you said, you know, you'd have to click one of those sites and go to the very bottom to even know that it's part of an influence operation. I even kind of ran a test where I just asked different chatbots, you know, can I get the latest news from allyvia.org or paxpoint.org, some of these different sites. And most of them, or about half of them, did not include the caveat that they are part of an Israeli influence operation. Even when I'm asking very directly for news from these sites, like assuming that they're news organizations. It's not hard for these different AI companies to pick up that it's part of an Israeli influence operation, because humans have to scroll to the bottom, but robots don't, right? Like robots, they're just internalizing all of the data that's on these different pages. So they should be including that disclaimer that you mentioned. Common Crawl I think the best way to describe it is, I think the CEO or the head of the organization gave some kind of quote to the Atlantic where he basically said, like, I'm paraphrasing here, but he said something along the lines of, like, you know, if the apocalypse comes, if the earth disappears or whatever, like what will still be there is Common Crawl. You know, I'm probably butchering that quote, but that's sort of the general thrust of the organization, is that it provides something of a backbone for the artificial intelligence industry that is, you know, a resource for them to build their training models on. But I think what is kind of an emerging research stream is, like, how effective is it? How effective can LLM poisoning Be, you know, if there are malicious actors who are trying to infiltrate that massive repository. I mean, it sounds great on paper, right? Like having this, you know, backbone of this thing that in theory people can use to, you know, help whatever you think of AI, that, you know, they put a positive spin on it. But like, how easy can it be for, you know, these different actors to try and infiltrate this data set? And the emerging research says that it's actually very, very easy. Anthropic launched a study, published a study last year in which they found that as little as like 250 documents can infiltrate, can successfully poison a data set, no matter how big the data set is. Meaning, and again, a lot of this is still very emerging research, but meaning that like they can successfully at least sort of get their narrative in with the data set, regardless of, you know, whether it's, you know, a megabyte, a gigabyte, or a terabyte, like no matter how big the data set is. And so Parscale, you know, compared to Russia, for instance, I spoke with a Russia disinformation researcher for this article, and she was actually kind of astounded by how successful Israel has been. Because they have actually just been far better and more targeted at this operation, in the sense that almost all of these websites that we're talking about, which promote a very pro-Israel narrative, you know, promote the idea that Israel is a peace-seeking nation, promote the idea that that journalists killed in Gaza were terrorists, or at the very least terrorist sympathizers, even casting doubt on the IDF killing of the Palestinian girl Hind Rajab in January 2024, and she basically, this disinformation researcher told me that like that you know, all these sites are getting archived in this underlying training data, whereas in Russia they're really not. Like Russia, they're pumping out so much disinformation by contrast that just isn't getting picked up by these LLMs. And so Israel's strategy, and the way in which they present a lot of the data, you know, kind of Wikipedia style, like aggressive sourcing and digestible information, key takeaways, all of that, the LLMs love. And so it's been fairly successful, it seems.
2: When you say aggressive sourcing, who are they sourcing?
1: No, it's a great question, because, you know, it's important to note that all these different chatbots, they also source plenty of very pro-Israel sites that are not connected to the Israeli government, of course, right? Like they're went out over the course of writing this article, you know, you see pro-Israel think tanks, for instance. You see, you know, for instance, the what is it, the Jewish Institute for National Security. You see, you know, FDD, Foundation for Defense of Democracies. You see AIPAC as well, right? The American Israel Public Affairs Committee. And so it sources a lot of those different types of different places, and the websites themselves will link to a lot of those organizations, and it's basically just a way of kind of just creating this like self-licking ice cream cone, right? Like they all kind of link back to each other and promote one another, and the idea is like you can kind of like overwhelm the system if there's enough people agreeing with you, right?
2: When I was doing the research and looking at these different websites that Pascal has created, I'll mention them again: Olivia, Justorium, FactSignal, Cognitura, Culturavia, PaxPoint, and Compassion Pulse. There's some others, and they all have a different angle that they're approaching the Israeli genocide. They don't, of course, use that word, but a different angle in improving Israel's image. But when I was researching, you know what came up for me most was the American Jewish Congress. That kept coming up as a source. Mm-hmm. Of course, it's Zionist. And I put in a search, does the American Jewish Congress linked to Clock Tower X's websites? And what came back was, well, yes, and particularly in terms of comments. So if they have Instagram pages, they're commenting on each other, and that's how they they promote each other. I also noticed, I think you mentioned this in your article, that Pascal has made these websites on behalf of the Israeli government under this $45 million contract. He's made them in a way that he believes, and maybe he's right, they will be able to infiltrate AI. In other words, if you look at Aleria, you'll see that there's a graphic at the top. The title of the website is in bold print. There's a banner underneath. He has boxes with graphics and then titles under the boxes, some information. Some of these websites have key facts, words like resources and evidence. And I guess that's what works with the Common Crawl Foundation. Yeah.
1: And I'll add one more thing, which is that there's always a slight element of nuance within these articles. And it might not sound like it based on the way that we've been describing these articles. And I don't know if this was your impression too, but like, for instance, the articles, plural, about journalists being slain in Gaza and categorizing them as terrorists. There are a few sentences towards the bottom that sort of say like, well, like, you know, maybe not all of them are terrorists, and you know, we can't say definitively. And so I think a lot of the point is to just sort of like, they want to present this kind of like lighter touch in some cases that will get picked up by LLMs and just sort of ensure that their narrative is present within the response to these different chatbots. Rather than, you know, they know that like Claude isn't going to, if someone asks, is Israel committing a genocide? They know that Claude never going to be like, nope, nothing to see here. Like the Israeli government says so. But the point is like, you know, they want this sort of a more nuanced answer, and present their set of events and alternative facts, let's say.
2: For those who just tuned in, I'm Marcy Winterhat. I'm interviewing Nick Cleveland Stout, who has a terrific article in Dropsite News, Israel is paying millions to train AI chatbots. How to talk about Gaza. It's working. Well, it's working in terms of infiltrating AI. When you say LLM, you mean large language models, right? And are we talking about an organization like the Common Crawl Foundation that actually crawls the internet, combs the internet for information? Is that what we're talking about?
1: Yeah, I mean, LLMs just being, you know, this type of artificial intelligence, you know, be they Claude, Copilot, Perplexity, I guess Grok is another big one now. I didn't really look into Grok, so if anyone out there wants to run some of these tests for Grok, please do. I'd be curious what comes back. But yeah, any of these different powerful chatbot tools that people are starting to use more and more to get information.
2: So let's talk about Common Crawl again. I sent them a letter. I think I shared it with you, because in your article, I believe you said that they're responsible for about 80% of the information gathering, the combing of the internet, the training. Am I summarizing that correctly?
1: Let's see. Yeah, I mean, I know that they're, I can't remember if that was the figure exactly, but yes, they're very influential and the largest repository of data for artificial intelligence. I think that the Atlantic had an article, the title of it was Common Crawl is doing the AI industry's dirty work. So it's a very, very important resource for these different companies. And some different models they're kind of a black box about where they get the data exactly. But like I mentioned, there was a type of ChatGPT that got 60% of its tokens for a source from Common Crawl. But yeah, tell me more about the letter. I'm actually dying to know kind of how that went, what inspired you to send the letter and what you're expecting to get in response if you haven't gotten a response yet.
2: Sure. So Nick, when I read something like your article, I think, okay, what can I do? Right? What action can I take? Because this is outrageous. And I think of my students, I'm a retired teacher. I think of them using ChatGPT and Olivia coming up with some argument that is indefensible and they believe it. because it's what is there on the page. So I wrote to the Common Crawl Foundation. I did a little research. I aim to do a lot more, actually, about who's in charge and how they all know each other and their social network. But I said, look, well, first, I had a couple of drafts of this letter. And the first draft was like, hey, you are training you're feeding this information to different AI chatbots, and you don't list that these sources are foreign agents. You just list the name of the website. You should change that. You should list that they're foreign agents. And then I thought, wait a minute. No. They shouldn't be combing the internet. They shouldn't be using these sources at all. They should have some sort of, list. I'm sure they must, right? Of resources that are not to be trusted and skip over them.
1: Yeah. Definitely, they should, right? And they're, what's interesting, and like this is the one of the other findings, is like they're doing that with Russia, but they're not doing that with Israel. And so there's this like part. So earlier, I made the point that maybe Israel is better at putting the information in places that Common Crawl gets picked up, the lighter touch on the narrative, all these things. But I think the flip side of it is that there is like a built-in eschewing of anything, a high degree of wariness for a lot of these organizations when it comes to Russia. You know, we hear so much about Russian disinformation, et cetera, et cetera. But for Israel, that's hardly ever the case. And so, I think that there are really fair questions to be asked about Common Crawl and the tech companies themselves about like, it seems like you have pretty good firewalls in place for Russia. I calculated that about 2-3% of the Russian posts are being archived in Common Crawl. But meanwhile, 80%, upwards of 80% of the Israeli websites are being archived in Common Crawl. That's a huge disparity. And ostensibly, they both are obviously part of these campaigns to try and influence LLMs. So why is there a double standard? So I think that could be an interesting angle as well, to ask Common Crawl.
2: Yes. So I sent this letter, and I didn't just say you should be listing that these websites that Pascal has created as part of a $46 or $45 million contract with the State of Israel are the work of foreign agents. I said, you should have a firewall. You shouldn't be combing them. And I am still waiting to hear back, but I do plan to pay them a visit. Common Crawl has offices both in San Francisco and in Beverly Hills. So I think, we should be asking for a meeting. And if those who are listening are interested in joining me, either online or in person, I'm Marcy, M-A-R-C-Y, at codepink.org. Nick, tell us about some of these websites that the State of Israel has bought, how they differ from each other, and their angle.
1: Yeah, I mean, each you ran through a few of them, and they're, each website is kind of dedicated to a different aspect, a different narrative that Israel wants to promote. So, for instance, Al-Idea is all about how the U.S.-Israel military relationship is very beneficial. That's the site where you're going to get things about how it's great that Israel has a qualitative military edge. You're going to get things about how military integration between the U.S. and Israel is a great thing, and we should be embracing it. Paxpoint.org, which is the one that's actually been archived the most in Common Crawl, meaning it's provided the most training data of any of the websites for chatbots, is dedicated to this narrative that Israel is a peace-seeking nation. Forget Gaza, forget Iran, forget Southern Lebanon. Israel is a peace-seeking nation is what this website wants you to believe. And just down the line, there's another one, Justorian, which I believe is dedicated to promoting this idea that Israel is in accordance with international law. That the IDF cares deeply about civilian harm reduction, and down the line, each one is dedicated to a different aspect. I even found a few websites that They weren't even, it seems like they weren't, they ended up not being published, but they were created by Parscale, dedicated to what appeared to be attacking Qatar, which is a, you know, a sort of frenemy of Israel, adversary these days for the most part. So yeah, there's a number of different websites, and each one kind of promotes a different Israeli narrative.
2: So I guess there's nothing stopping pro-Palestine organizations from doing something similar. What do you think?
1: That's true. Yeah, and you know what? Netanyahu and a lot of people allege that already is taking place. It seems like this is something I've noticed tracking the different Israeli influence operations, is that oftentimes, like, you know, Netanyahu will say that the other side is doing something, or that they're engaged in a form of propagandizing. And it's really, you know, every accusation is really just sort of an admission to an extent. You know, in the 60 Minutes interview that he had in May, he said that other foreign actors are creating bot farms to promote a anti-Israel narrative. And I was watching that and I was like, I seem to recall, like, you literally signing a contract with SKDK, which is a democratic aligned digital consultancy firm, to specifically create bot farms. So, you know, a lot of these accusations are just like, you know, it's sort of like hold up a mirror to an extent.
2: Yes. And you mentioned in your article that in addition to Pascal creating these websites on behalf of the state of Israel for a, you know, 45 million plus contract, that Clock Tower XL, I believe XLLC, which is the name of Pascal's company, also has launched a texting campaign. I received one of their texts and I thought, wait a minute, who are you? And the person said, hi, I'm Jennifer, and I'd like to talk to you about strengthening the U.S.-Israel relationship. And I'm thinking, what? Are you serious? And first I said, I don't have time, or take care, bye-bye. And then I thought, you know what? I really want to know more about what's happening here. So I engaged this Jennifer, which was probably a chatbot. I don't know. And I said, you know, what do you want from me? And she basically said, well, I'd like to know what you see as the primary drivers of global instability, or instability in the Middle East, that's what she said. And I said, oh, that's an easy question, because the answer is the United States and Israel. And of course, she came back and said, no. It's Iran. It's Iran. It's Iran. It's Hezbollah. It's Hamas. Da, da, da, da. And I finally said, oh, and along the way, she was recommending sources for me to look at on YouTube. And I finally said, so how did you get my number? And she said, from publicly available sources. And then I said, like what? And then she said, I gotta go. Nice talking. And so
1: I'm getting another call. I gotta run.
2: Gotta run. So I posted about this conversation on TikTok and Instagram, Facebook. And there were a lot of people who say, oh yeah, I received a message from not Jennifer, but Lisa, or whoever the person was, on behalf of Friends for Peace. I guess they've changed their name a few times. There's no such organization. That's Pascal. That's Clock Tower. And they said, I made a short shrift of them. But I think what's interesting is that, and I'm trying to figure this out, is that these texts, as far as I can tell, went to people who are ardent anti-Zionists, like myself. They did not go to people who are sympathetic or somewhere in the middle. And I'm thinking, what do they really think? Does Pascal really think? Does the state of Israel really think they're going to shift someone's thinking with these silly texts? And then somebody said to me, well, maybe they want to just let you know they're watching you. I don't know. What do you think?
1: Yeah, who knows? I mean, yeah, but by the way, just on that question of, like, is this a real organization? My favorite quote that Parscale has given about when he's been asked, you know, I've reached out to him so many times at this point, he never responds to my emails, but he'll talk to the Wall Street Journal, and the Wall Street Journal had an article about this, and they asked him, is Partners for Peace a real organization? Is Friends for Peace a real organization? And his response was, what counts as a real organization? And so, you know, it's

0: I think that we laugh, but it's like, it is pretty, like, if you're just getting one of these texts, like, you would only know, throughout that entire conversation. I mean, you clearly had your radar up, or maybe you'd heard about these texts before, but if you haven't, right, then you're getting these texts and you would only know that it's part of this influence operation if you click one of those links. And who the heck clicks a link from a random person reaching out? Certainly not me, but if you would only know that it's part of this Israeli government influence operation if you click the link and scroll to the very, very bottom, which, maybe 0.1% of people that are getting these texts are doing, a very, very small fraction, right? And I agree with you that, in your skepticism around the success, or lack thereof, from a lot of these different types of influence operations. I mean, it's telling to me that, over the course, I had a longer report with the Quincy Institute that I published last week, and so and over the course of doing that report, I went through a lot of different Israeli procurement documents that outline that provide insights into sort of what their strategy is and their goal in funding these different kinds of operations. And time and time again throughout these documents, they talk about the polls. Like, when they're issuing the contracts, they say, "We are very concerned that conservative Americans are breaking in their support for Israel. We're very concerned that young people are breaking their support for Israel. We're also very concerned that evangelical Christians, even, which has obviously been a stronghold for Israel, are also starting to question this relationship." But then, when it comes time to for, when these operations actually start and they're, touting how successful these operations are, they don't talk about the polls. They talk about metrics. They talk about things like, we sent these texts to, I'm making this number up, but, we sent these texts to 10 million people, or, this social media post that we had got 10, 5 million impressions, or whatever. We brought 1,000 pastors to Israel, right? That's a real one. And so it's all these, like, metrics, but metrics are meaningless unless they translate to the polls. And so what I think we're going to start to see is we're going to see these different influence operations be scapegoated by the Israeli government. I think that they try this out, but it's only gotten worse for them. There are more Americans today that sympathize with Palestinians than Israelis. That would have been unthinkable just a few years ago. In terms of a net favorability rating, Israel went from, I think it was like a 63% swing, negative swing in net favorability since 2018 to today. Unless that somehow reverses, unless this trend is somehow reversed in the very near future, I think that what we're going to see is the Israeli government start to scapegoat these different actors, such as Brad Parscale, and other ones who are working on their behalf and promised that they could try and change Israel's fortunes in the U.S. And notably, what I didn't say there is that Israel will engage in any sort of self-reflection about the policies themselves being potentially the reason for Americans of those demographics breaking in their support for Israel. Maybe Americans are sick and tired of seeing this genocide unfold. Maybe maybe evangelical Christians are tired of seeing churches being bombed, hospitals being bombed. I mean, who wouldn't be upset about that? Or the double tap strikes against aid workers, all these different things, or displacing hundreds of thousands of people in southern Lebanon. So there's not going to be much self-reflection, I think, about those policies, but it will be going after the influence operations themselves, saying that they weren't effective enough, that they overpromised and underdelivered. Yeah, we'll see how that goes.
1: Is Israel still paying influencers? I think I read they were recently. I don't know. I mean, they're
0: Yeah.
1: paying like $7,000 a post, but then they didn't cough up the money.
0: Exactly. That's exactly right. Yeah, so there was that cohort that was through a firm called Bridges Partners that started in September, and I'm not sure if that

0: Christian Zionist clients, it would appear, that's domestic based, and so it wouldn't need to be registered under FARA for that reason. There are definitely social media influencers being paid. I don't know how many. I don't know who they are. It seems like it's still happening.
1: So when we talk about the Israeli government paying Pascal $46.5 million to try to influence artificial intelligence-powered chatbots, I'm thinking that's our money, right? Is that part of the $3.3 billion that our Congress wants to fund Israel every year and maybe move into a partnership where who knows what they're going to cook up together in terms of AI? But are you thinking that we are ourselves are paying for this?
0: Yeah, I mean, in effect, like, it is sort of circular, right? Like, the U.S. gives billions and billions of dollars to the Israeli government every year, although, we'll see how long that lasts, since they're wanting to move to this model of integration to an extent, which is the language that they used in the House version of the NDAA. Yeah, it is somewhat circular, right? Like, overall, Israel has appropriated $750 million this year to public diplomacy operations, or more commonly referred to as Hasbara. That's going to try and convince people of their narrative. That's going to bring in all kinds of things, right? Bringing delegations of pastors and influencers and other important people to Israel. And I've spoken to some of these social media influencers who have gone on these trips to Israel, and they have said that the trip radicalized them, and made them far more pro-Israel. So, they are, like, having success on selling the narrative to these people who are willing to bite, right? But it just hasn't translated into public opinion. But yeah, it's that budget is for bringing those delegations over. It's for this question of training chatbots. It's running different types of ads in different companies like Google and Meta. And for instance, there was this campaign that they ran in with YouTube. They got It's called Freedom Not Terror, which racked up, I counted the views. It was like 224 million views. Across just a handful of different videos that are being played as ads for people. So all of that costs money, and I think that you're right to question, like, does this like are we effectively subsidizing an Israeli public relations campaign?
1: To indoctrinate our country and the world. So, Nick, for those who are listening and want to do something about this, yes, we could reach out to the Common Crawl Foundation, find out who's on the board, pay them a visit in San Francisco or Beverly Hills, demand they stop combing these Israeli websites that are listed under FARA. What else could people do? What do you think?
0: No, all of that sounds great. I think you kind of nailed it, and I'd be curious what other ideas people have. But I know your audience is just very active and looking for ways to pull out that kind of action item. So I am all ears. I want to know what ideas people have, and what strikes people as something to look into further and take on. And I want to know what Common Crawl says. I'm really curious about their response to you.
1: I promise you, I'll keep you in the loop. So the least that we can do is let educators know about these websites, that they are not to be trusted. And you can find a list of them in Nick's article in Dropsite News. Israel is paying millions to train AI chatbots. How to talk about Gaza. It's working or not. We'll see. All right.
0: No,
1: So
0: it's
1: thank you.
0: the yeah, just real quick, on that question of, like, it's working, the way that I think about it, and I'd be curious if this sort of resonates with how you're thinking about it too, is, like, in the medical field, there's this phrase of, like, the operation was a success, but the patient died. And I think that's the best way to think about Israeli Hasbara efforts right now. Like, they're successful in the sense that, okay, yeah, it's influencing the training data of chatbots. Okay, yeah, sure, you're getting social media influencers to come visit you, or you're paying them to post. But, like, what does that translate to? So it's like, it's successful on the one hand, but it's working on the one hand, but it's not successful, I think is the point that I'm trying to make here. This was such a blast. Thank you so much for having me on.
1: Oh, you are so welcome. It's great to have you on Code Pink Radio. I've been talking to Nick Cleveland Stout. He is an independent journalist. He's with the Quincy Institute, and he has a terrific article in DropSite News, which I've mentioned. I'll mention it again. Israel is paying millions to train AI chatbots. How to talk about Gaza. Check it out. Thank you so much for joining us, Nick. Great to meet you.
0: Thanks so much.
1: Shout out to all of you for joining us on our Code Pink Radio podcast. Special thanks to our co-producer, Michelle Elner, and our guest, Nick Cleveland Stout of the Quincy Institute and DropSite News. 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I'm Marcy Winograd. Peace.

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0: Davy D, Hard Knock Radio, hanging out with you this afternoon. Every so often, we like to talk to some of the local journalists, journalists who are hitting hard, doing their due diligence to unearth stories that are not compromised by mainstream politics, not marginalized by mainstream press, but impacting our lives and things that we should be concerned about. So there are a number of folks that fit the bill. One of them is our guest, D. Scott Miller. He's an award-winning Bay Area journalist, editor, poet, cultural critic, former manager and editor of the East Bay Express, and columnist in residence for San Francisco MoMA. He is the author of Afro-Surreal Manifesto and the founder of the Afro-Surreal Arts Movement. And he's currently co-hosts Dune Loop Dispatch, which is a podcast examining Bay Area politics, media narratives, etc. So I saw you the other day, and I wanted to tap in with you, D. Scott, because last time we had you on, we were talking about the scourge of disinformation.
1: Yeah.
0: And what is happening with that. And at that time, there was a lot to cover just on that. Mm-hmm. And since then, it seemed like people have ramped it up. What has been pretty disturbing is that there are people who don't even live in the city of Oakland, but somehow have found money, time, and resources to launch not one, not two, but a whole bunch of recall and let's fire websites directed at the mayor and other people who are holding progressive politics. I was at a huge event at Allen Temple, a Baptist church, the other night, and had to be about 1,000 people there. And the topic of disinformation came up. The mayor, Mayor Barbara Lee, was there, and it was noted that there were pictures circulating showing her sitting in a car drinking champagne, and she didn't know.
1: Right.
0: That the person behind that is a 25-year-old cat out of Piedmont.
1: That's right. That's right.
0: You know, who had who's been putting up these websites, and basically part of a larger campaign. And we'll be talking to people. I think I just talked to Jamal Bowman, you know, the former congressman, who's saying there's a national attempt to really discredit progressive politics. And where the right has demonized that by castigating words like woke and putting a whole different type of stereotype on the Democratic side.
1: Right.
0: But what we're seeing is that the establishment, both on left and right, have been pulling out all the stops to try and silence, discredit, and malign anything that they perceive as progressive. And when we say progressive, you know, many of us are thinking about universal health care, you know, affordable housing, loan forgiveness for exorbitant student loans, an opportunity to live comfortably in a city that you went to school or that you grew up in.
1: Right.
0: And what has happened is that there is a billionaire class that wants to not have anybody get a seat at the table, who have been fighting this tooth and nail, and there's a class of people that no longer want a middle class.
1: Right.
0: They want to have and have not type of society, and anybody who looks like they are on their way to being a have, unless they're going to get their blessing, then you're just somebody who needs to be maligned. That's how I'm seeing it. But this is something that you've been covering, so I want to turn it over to you, and maybe you give us an understanding of what you've been looking at, especially on the local level.
1: Well, as you know, Davy D, I mean, like you just acknowledged it, I spent like the last 7 years working for the East Bay Express. You know, I was a reporter. I ended up becoming an arts editor and eventually managing editor. So, I mean, like I spent a lot of time like looking at the background, like, you know, like most of my time, I'm not really looking at what's actually going to end up being a part of the general conversation, right? Mm-hmm. Like as a journalist, my job is to get ahead of the story. My job is not to trail the story, right?
0: Right.
1: And so one of the reasons why we're actually caught in the situation that we're in right now is because we have a bunch of local journalists who trail the story. They don't try to get ahead of it, right? So there were a lot of manipulations that were taking place, especially starting, like, you know, during the pandemic, 2020, where it really was this thing where, like, journalists should have been trying to get ahead of the story. Who is seeding the story? Who is the person who's putting this story in the newspaper? Why is the newspaper supporting this story? Right. But instead of us asking those kind of questions, we just became stenographers. We became these people who took, somebody sent out a press release and we would just send out the press release, like, based on good faith. I don't think there's a whole lot of people who were totally, absolutely bad faith actors in this thing. It was just easier. Right. It was easier just to get a press release and then just report what that press release said as if it was news.
0: Right. But, and some people call it the PRing of journalism.
1: See,
0: you know, the PRing.
1: Yeah, that's what happened.
0: You become an outlet for public relations. And,
1: right, exactly. And that's what happened.
0: And yeah. We kind of saw a lot of that in entertainment industry. So you've covered cultural beats. Right. And basically what would happen, for people who don't know, you get somebody like Jay-Z, you know, he's doing a tour and big concert. So a press release goes out and a public PR person will call up and be like, Jay-Z's going to be at Yankee Stadium and would you like to go? Now, if you're Rolling Stone or some big magazine, that's one set of relationship. But if you're Davey D or maybe D. Scott Miller, they're making it seem like, we're going to do you a favor. We're going to let you come in and cover this concert. Mm-hmm. And with that comes a set of unwritten and sometimes explicitly stated conditions, right? So if Jay-Z has some sort of off-color moment backstage, you're not really going to report that. You know,
1: you need access.
0: You need access. Right.
1: You need access. Exactly. Yeah.
0: And if you do, don't forget that we, you know, have a bevy of artists in our stable. So that means you won't be able to go to Coachella. You won't be able to go to Outside Land.
1: Exactly.
0: You won't have access to any of our artists, and we'll tell the labels not to have a conversation. So that is not journalism at this point. This is just reporting. And as you said, you're becoming a stenographer.
1: Yes.
0: A journalist, in my mind, would be like, I don't care. You know,
1: right, but but you were supported by the institution. The thing that actually, the first thing they did was they undermined the institutions.
0: Right.
1: Right. There actually came a time where, like you know, I mean, I've been working journalism since like 1993. Mm-hmm. And I've always worked for newspapers, magazines, you know. And so the thing is, there actually was a time where my publication was strong enough. If I said no, right, they could go back and give serious pushback, right? They could be like, okay, well, if you decide that you're not going to, like, you're going to blackball us because we're going to cover this story, right? We can blackball you because we are the people who actually do announce your concerts. We're the people who make the promos. We're the people who, like 106 KMEL gave up a whole bunch of power when they stopped acting as if they were not a community-based radio station, right? We make the stars. You don't make the stars. We make the stars, right?
0: Right.
1: Chuy Gomez makes the stars. Davey D makes the stars, right? Like so the minute that relationship became this dynamic of we need you more than you need us, and that's what happened in journalism, too.
0: Right. And so that, to me, D. Scott Miller, our guest, the thing became, who gets access?
1: Yes.
0: And access meant who gets to be first. Mm-hmm. It also meant that you started to see business-to-business relationships behind the scenes.
1: Right. It all became B2B. Right, exactly. Right. Exactly.
0: So in the music industry, it became a thing like, look, we're going to have Beyonce, Jay-Z, and, you know, and BTS do a free winter concert for you. So what we need is your reporters to have glowing things to say about their album, you know, glowing things to say about these artists. Yeah. And, you know, and we're going to pay for everything. And so now, if you did have a D. Scott Miller who was like, hey, man, you know, we found out that Jay-Z did something very off color, then you might get a bar, you might get a call from now your consolidated institution, the head of your consolidated institution, who's like, look, we got 1,200 stations, D.
1: Yeah. Mm-hmm.
0: We can't afford to lose access in these 1,200 stations, so exactly. We need you to fall back in. And that was the music industry model. But now we're seeing this is part and parcel to the political arena and journalism in general, especially when people like, we need some ads, we need, you know, this sort of sponsorship, and it's going to come with a condition. Is that how you've seen it? And is that the pressure that you've seen people under?
1: Well, I mean, like, you know, the thing was, is that the way that I've always approached this situation, you know, because like I said, I mean, I've been at this for like 30 plus years, right? Mm-hmm. And I've never wanted to be on the spotlight. I never wanted to be like, you know, the big dude, because like all my mentors were reporters and journalists, right? All of my mentors were. So the whole thing was like, it wasn't really about you getting your name out there into the world. Like you have a bottom line. All it is. It's just your name. It's the title. And then it's just your name underneath the title. You wrote it. That's it. That's the only thing you're supposed to be expecting. You're not supposed to become like this baller guy. You're not supposed to become this like super journalist guy. Like, no, that wasn't really my intention. My intention was always to be a journalist. Mm-hmm. So when that thing started changing, I started seeing it everywhere, right? Because I'm also a poet. I'm also a fiction writer. My whole job is writer. I'm a writer. And I started seeing that whole transactional relationship thing happening. It was happening all across the board. Like, everybody was doing it. And the thing was, like, I'm cool with who I'm cool with. But if I'm not cool with you, then I'm not cool with you. Right? And there's no way that you can actually, like intimidate me to stop using my voice in the way that I think is the thing that's going to help my community and my people. Right. That's how I felt about when you were on top of Nipsey before anybody else. Right. Because you saw that he was good for the community. You saw he's a good person. And if somebody would have gotten in the way of you saying that he was something else, you would never have allowed that to happen. You would have been like, nah, that's a solid cat. Right.
0: Right.
1: So that's how I feel about everything. That's how I feel about Oakland politics. Right. There are people who are solid and people who are not solid. And it's really nothing. You're going to deny me access to somebody I don't want to talk to? Well, that's absolutely fine. It's fine if you're going to deny me access to somebody I don't want to talk to. And the same thing is true when I was a hip-hop journalist for several years. But like, no, like if all you're going to do is deny me the access to the people I don't want to talk to, well, that's fine. Right. I would much rather be a conduit for my community talking about this cat's a solid cat. That cat's not so solid.
0: But the challenge you have is that increasingly over the years, with things becoming consolidated, institutions were also now in industries where they were doing presenting. So you're the newspaper, but you're also the main, the main backbone, or you depending upon the backbone of, say, concerts. You see what I'm saying? That business to business.
1: Well, that was SF Weekly. That was SF Weekly. Like, SF Weekly ended up becoming Another Planet Entertainment over there in San Francisco.
0: Did they really?
1: Yeah. Another Planet Entertainment ended up being the owners right now of the Castro Theater. And a whole lot of artists and movie makers are trying to boycott the Castro because Another Planet Entertainment, which used to own SF Weekly, which and this is a lot of people don't understand about what like the alternative media in the Bay Area used to be like, right? So we had San Francisco Bay Garden, real serious, extremely lefty, boom, right? Then we had the Weekly, and the Weekly was the place where you would go to get all of the concert data. Right. Like you remember this. You were there. Right. So basically, and then you had the East Bay Express, which is actually kind of this kind of granola thing that every once in a while would do like, you know, something kind of cool. but mostly right. granolas, like mostly granolas, right? Like people who wore Birkenstocks. Right. That was the thing. And so basically, like, you know, being able to move between those different spaces, you were able to get a general understanding of all the different communities that make up the Bay Area.
0: Right. Right.
1: So basically, the SF Weekly model is actually the thing that took over. The SF Weekly model is what won, right? But the SF Weekly model was just that. It was just concerts, right? We stopped talking about politics. We stopped talking about all that stuff. We stopped talking about like voting rights. We stopped talking about police brutality. Like, all of a sudden, it was all about concerts and stuff, right?
0: Right. But so the word they used was synergy.
1: Yeah, it wasn't synergy, it was compliance. And now people understand that, right? But they didn't understand it back in the day.
0: But that was the word that was used, right?
1: Yeah, I agree.
0: You know, so it's like Clear Channel was like that as well. In fact,
1: absolutely.
0: At Clear Channel, what they would say internally and then externally, they would brag, how many ways did we touch you? Because we control the billboards. We control the distribution points of your magazine and weekly. So all those stands where you would get a weekly, they owned them. Then they had TV stations.
1: Yep.
0: And then they had a concert arm, right? Yep. And they had an award show arm.
1: Yep.
0: And so, you know, so once you got into the machine, it was like, we're going to have our radio station play you. And then after the radio station plays you, we're going to send you over to our concert hall, right? Yep. And then you're going to do, you know, and it would just build and build.
1: And we'll do a PR media machine.
0: Yeah.
1: It's on the cover of every newspaper that we own.
0: Yeah.
1: That was it. Yeah.
0: And I remember being in a meeting one day where the question became, the challenge that we had is we need to win over listeners in San Jose, having the South Bay, having ratings in the South Bay was absolutely essential to determine particular advertising dollars, campaigns, and you had to have high ranking there.
1: Right.
0: And so there were some venues that didn't want to mess with the station. It's like, I don't need y'all. We already have a crowd. And I remember people was like, this dude will not hire any of our DJs.
1: Right.
0: What are we going to do? You know, in fact, he doesn't want to buy ads or anything. And somebody looked and said, the club next door is getting ready to close down. They want to sell the building. And right then and there, you know, the boss said, buy the building. And so the name of the club was Dimensions. So we will open up a club right next door to our competition, and we'll program the club. We'll bring the artists there. So then they would get on the phone with artists, you know, labels. If you do a show at the club next door, you won't get our 1,200 stations, et cetera, et cetera. So it became that type of situation. And the job for many was to make sure you made the club look good, and everything that would go into the club from the artists on down needed to be shined up and presented in its most favorable light. And so it became a PR arm for the club and not journalism anymore. And, right. And so I guess the question now for you, D. Scott Miller, you know, this is something that was forming and was starting to come up in words like synergy was being used, make everything work in a forward motion. How is that translated to the political landscape from your estimation? How are you seeing that now? And I'll just end it with this. When I'm seeing Donald Trump talk about, well, we'll give some people access to the Pentagon during our press briefings, and I'll give some people access to the White House during our press briefings, that seems to be a very crude, you know, extension of what we just described. I'm sure in many places it's much more sophisticated, but it's still about access, who gets to get the information, et cetera, et cetera. How are you seeing it?
1: Well, I mean, I love how you're making the connection between these two different, well, actually three different worlds, right? So, I mean, back in the day, I mean, like, you were there back in the day, like, you know, Ice-T just came out with a new album, right? It's kind of tight, but I really want to recommend it. He's only released one single, but it's tight, right?
0: Right.
1: But the thing was, is that back in the day, like, we determined what was dope. Like you'd have to go down to the record shop and like spin like a band on like, you know, a bunch of 12 inches and like, you know, Ron Pace, Steady B, you know what I mean? Like you know, Mac Dre, but these are like little, like singles. They were like 12 inches because singles, like, you know, cassettes. But then like there weren't a whole lot of them, but you still had to dig through them. Right. Mm-hmm. And then we would all come to a consensus on what was dope and what wasn't.
0: Right.
1: Right. Like KRS-One, like there was a consensus that was made all around the country, all at the same time. Rakim. We went through all of these different formats, all of these different formats, all these different regions. But we all came to consensus that KRS is dope or Rakim is dope or Too Short right. got something going on. You know what I mean? But a lot of other people would get pushed to the side. Right. Because it wasn't really about the access. It was about the community coming to a consensus on what is true.
0: Right.
1: Right. Like,
0: and,
1: so,
0: and your job to facilitate that conversation and reflect those sentiments from the community.
1: Exactly.
0: So even if I didn't like a Too Short album, the duty was to make sure that, well, I don't like it, but the community that I'm in loves it.
1: Give it a listen. All I'm saying is, you know what I mean? Like, give it a listen, because what we're having to do is we're having a conversation on the truth.
0: Right.
1: Right. Like, it's not something where we're all trying to come to some kind of like simple understanding of where the influence is, who's got the money, or any of that. Right. It was this whole thing about where, as a community, we're going to determine what's the hottest thing that came out this summer.
0: Right.
1: Right. Like, we're going to get into arguments about it. We're going to fight. We're going to fight because ultimately it's subjective. Right. Ultimately, right. It's a subjective truth. So what they did was they took that and they put it into the objective realm. Things that are objectively true were now a part of this process of us getting to this argument about who's the dopest MC. Right. Mm-hmm. So now, was the assassination of Trump, the attempted assassination of Trump and Butler, was that real? Was that not real? Well, that's open to speculation. The question, no, it's not. It's not open to speculation, right? If we look at the evidence, it's obviously fake. This is not about who's the dopest MC, right? So what they did was they took objective reality and made it into a subjective experience, right? Mm. Now we have an argument about what is the dopest truth. And that, I feel, is where, as a journalist, I mean, I'm really disappointed in my community. Well,
0: it's causing confusion and placing doubt.
1: Yes.
0: Right? And so it's so confusing, and there's a lot of doubt. You get people go, well, was it really an assassination attempt, D. Scott Miller?
1: Yeah, exactly.
0: Was that election really valid?
1: Yeah, or is Oakland City Council truly progressive? Right. Oakland City Council, like we talked last time we had a conversation, Oakland City Council is not progressive. Oakland City Council has a couple of progressive members, but generally speaking, it's a moderate body. Right. So we find ourselves getting into this argument about something that is absolutely 100% untrue. Right. But we get into this argument as if, like, and my man Fred Moten, and if anybody's not hip to Fred Moten, Fred is like, he's a great mentor, black scholar, a black radical scholar. And he said, we're not in an argument. We are in a war. And the war that we're in right now is for the truth. Like, verifiable facts over how you feel about it, how you're subjectively interpreting it.
0: But now the waters have been deliberately muddied as to what would be a verifiable fact.
1: That's right.
0: So once upon a time, you would look and you would say, well, here are some sources that you could look at. How do you know that they have a process in which they vet? They will go and look. They will go and find out. You know, they will actually go and talk to the people. They will bring the receipts, so to speak. But now, you know, your opinion is on par with your years of research.
1: Right, right. I mean, like, I think that for me, I mean, like, a lot of people are trying to be influencers, right? I've never really been interested in that. Like I said, like, so when we start, like, okay, I know we're talking about Oakland politics on a larger scale, but I mean, my feeling is that there has to be people who are going to hold the North Star, right? Who's going to actually lead us to the North? Who's going to be true North? Right. Yeah. Like a lot of people get distracted by these kind of like viral moments that are being orchestrated, that they're being like orchestrated by the administration. Right.
0: And so it's, and the tech industry in particular,
1: especially
0: because they are, they're making sure that when you go online, this is what you're seeing.
1: Yeah. You're gonna get distracted.
0: So going back to just the COVID thing, there were a number of black doctors, community doctors who weighed in on that, but you wouldn't know it because it wouldn't show up on your feed.
1: There it is. Right? And
0: it wouldn't show up on your feed. And so it didn't exist. But what you saw was the outrage and rage bait.
1: Well, no, if the people are not interested in the truth, we can't make the people interested in the truth, right? I mean, this is what we're learning through this era, right?
0: But like, do you know the truth if your source of information is just showing you one thing, right? See, if you don't know that there may be some other things going on, you're looking up and going, well, I see D. Scott, and D. Scott said the world is flat. There's Dave, the world is flat. You click on another link, is the world flat, or do you even know that there's another opinion?
1: No, here's the thing. I mean, like, I'm having trouble with this, right? Mm-hmm. I'm having trouble with the fact that, like, 98% of black women voted for Kamala Harris.
0: Right.
1: I'm having trouble with the fact that 85-92% of black men voted for Kamala Harris.
0: Right.
1: But everybody else got brainwashed. Everybody else got derailed. Like the whole thing was all of a sudden, like the truth was not available to them. I find that difficult to believe. I find it difficult to believe that the whole idea that black people in America said, don't vote for this man. Like just all over America, don't vote for him. Right. We're voting for the black woman. Of course, we're voting for the black woman for the most part. But that's not even what it is. It's don't vote for him. Right.
0: Right.
1: And so a bunch of people either voted for him or didn't vote at all. And now they're claiming brainwashing. I don't believe that. And I don't believe that the people who are anti-vaxxers, I don't believe that. You've had vaccines your whole life. You wouldn't even be able to go to public school if you hadn't had vaccines. So what makes this vaccine any different than all the vaccines you've had before? None of those vaccines are different. Like, do you have polio? You don't have polio because you have a vaccine. Do you have measles? No, you don't, because you got a vaccine. Before you could even go into elementary school, you had a vaccine. Are you autistic? So no, you're making a choice to not, in your own personal experience with the truth. The truth tells you, because you've had tons of vaccines. If you got one of those little scars on your shoulder, that that everybody's got these little scars on their shoulder, like that means you've had tons of vaccines and you're not autistic, you're not dead. Like, you know what I mean? Like, and so all of a sudden this one vaccine out of all the vaccines you've had. So no, I can't, I find it unacceptable as a journalist, right? As a journalist, like most of the lies that are actually coming from, say, even OPD, OPD's been lying like crazy. Like, you know what I mean? Like, talking, crime is at an all-time low. And they're still using KTVU. They're still using Sam Singer to try to say that crime is at an all-time high, even though we have the statistics saying they're at an all-time low. The only reason why you believe that crime is at an all-time high when crime is, in fact, factually at an all-time low is because you want to. You want to. Right. And so to me, I mean, that's really what the job of the journalist is. I'm waiting for you to come to the truth. I'm not here to give it to you. My job is to preserve the truth until you can come to it. My job is not to influence you. That the old school saying, like, you can lead a horse to water, but you can't make him drink. I'm not going to be sitting over here trying to make you drink. Right. And even more importantly, I'm not be sitting over here trying to lead you to the water.
0: But D. Scott Miller, our guest this afternoon from Doom Loop Dispatch, longtime journalist. All that is true, but policies are made. Decisions that can impact your life are made based upon perception, real, imagined, false, or otherwise. And to the degree that we have historic low crime rate, you know, not just here in Oakland, but in a lot of cities.
1: In a lot of cities.
0: The perception, say we'll use Chicago as an example, meant that you were sending troops there.
1: Right.
0: That money was diverted from maybe building off the success of a lower crime rate and people maybe wanting to find a new direction. Instead, you said, no, we need to double down. And if we can't find it, manufacture it.
1: Make it so.
0: Right, so you got the one guy down the street who actually does something, make that national news, right? Show that over and over and over again, so that at the end of the day, our perception is now a reality. And that reality then has you go to a body of people and say, we need to put resources and money and time and effort towards, say, more police and more schools, right? So these are things that become the challenge. And so if folks who are about maintaining a certain type of power and who are about the business of pushing a particular narrative have now elevated and have advanced, become more advanced in how they're going to present themselves and going to become more sophisticated in the role that they play in terms of impacting people's thought process. Does a journalist like yourself also have to evolve and become something that is maybe a little bit different than what you were doing when you were editing the East Bay Express? Do things change in terms of how you now have to present your information so that it can compete with a narrative that is being heavily pushed?
1: Well, I mean, I think that, like, you know, what you got me thinking about was a really famous quote from Stokely Carmichael, a.k.a. Kwame Ture, where he says that there's a difference between organization and mobilization. Right. So, like, media, for the most part, is actually used to mobilize, right, to get people out into the streets, to get people to vote, to get people to mobilize people. That's what media is being used for now. Media is now being used for mobilization, right? So the whole idea is grabbing the market share, getting the larger population, getting people from the larger population to understand your viewpoint, and getting those people out to the street to vote or to buy or to.
0: But that then that requires you presenting information in a way that's going to make sense. So it may.
1: No. The other way also makes sense, and that other way is organizing. It's organization and mobilization, right?
0: Okay.
1: Mobilization is for mass market appeal. Mass appeal is mobilization, right? But what if you actually build a media model that's more about organization, like where you actually like spending more time with like-minded people and you're trying to figure out a way in very small ways? Like, it doesn't have to be this massive way, because you're not trying to get a bunch of people out into the street. Right. You're trying to find small, localized ways of like-minded people to organize around an idea and try to do something from it from that small place.
0: But right? is that journalism?
1: That's journalism. That is the actual core of journalism. The core of journalism is not mass media. Journalism existed before mass media. And so there was a way that journalism functioned before mass media. You see what I'm saying?
0: What's the difference? Because somebody hearing you, D. Sky, would say, well, that sounds like propaganda to me.
1: No, propaganda is a totally different thing altogether. The propaganda, okay. Propaganda is this thing about state control, right? Basically, but there is a smaller organizational factor, which is the Black Panthers. The Black Panthers did not start out as a mass movement. The Black Panthers started out as a small organizational movement, very small, right? And so the whole thing was about community self-determination. We're talking about a handful of blocks, right? We're talking about a handful of blocks where people were getting their sickle cell treatments, a handful of blocks where people were getting their breakfast, a handful of blocks where people were getting, like, you know, ambulance services. But we're only talking about a handful of blocks. It actually got much, much bigger and mobilized. And that's what Kwame Ture actually taught the Panthers. He actually said that to Bobby and Huey. He actually said, like, organize, hold off for mobilization. The mobilization will happen organically if you organize, like, if you keep it small and keep your hands on the truth, Right. Mm-hmm. And so that I think that actually is the primary focus of what a journalist should be doing right now. Like you shouldn't be trying to keep your hands in every pie all over the country and all over the world. What's happening in your neighborhood? What's happening in your community? Right. Like people are telling lies about people in your community, people that you know. And it is your job to get that record and set that record straight within your community. That's an organizational structure. I don't care if somebody in Sacramento does not like what we're doing over here in Oakland. I do not care. My concern right now is making sure that Oakland is informed about itself, that Oakland trusts itself.
0: But does it have to be either or? Can it be both and?
1: I don't think it can, because that's what everybody's been trying. And what we've lost is something that we're probably not going to be able to get back. Right?
0: Which is, but what did we lose?
1: We had really strong local community media apparatus. We actually did have strong radio stations, strong newspapers. We had East Bay Express. We had San Francisco Bay Guardian. We had SF Weekly. We had even the Examiner going up against the Chronicle. That's all gone now.
0: Yeah, but I hear you on that. But you know what, Scott? I want national attention.
1: Of course you do.
0: But hear me out. Because I'm going online and I'm seeing an influencer, right? I'm seeing a Joe Rogan, a Joe Budden, or a bunch of other people, and they got national influence. They speak, and the whole country's impacted. And we deserve national attention for what we're doing, because, you know, we're doing stuff here, and then by the time it gets translated, people think that it came from another place. So a lot of folks feel like the party is national, you know, not political party, but the actual, you know, gathering of people having a good time. There's a party next door. And it's national. You have me wanting to just do this local thing. And complicating that is a wave of people that are coming from other places. So they're like, well, I see what y'all doing in San Francisco, but in New York, this is how we do it. So we need to kind of bring that influence. This
1: well, how we do it in Boston. You guys have been coming in from New York this whole time, and you ain't been able to influence anything. I'm not terribly concerned about you. like we got our own thing out here. What I want to do is I want to put our thing, because our thing is actually creates a national impact. I don't have to go to New York and try to make an impact with you. I'm going to keep doing my thing, and E40 going to come out here, right? I'm going to keep doing my thing, and Social Mischief is going to come out here. I'm going to keep doing my thing, and Bruce Riley is going to be out here, right? I'm going to keep doing my thing, and my thing is going to have international impact. I'm going to keep doing my thing, and Ryan Coogler is going to come out. Right. Mm-hmm. So all I have to do is just maintain the incubator that is my community. Right. If I can maintain the incubator that is my community without being distracted by some kind of outside forces trying to say they're doing it better than us, when in fact, we're the ones that are getting the Academy Award. We're the ones that are getting the Grammys. But we actually are those people. So the whole thing is like protecting the culture that we have is way more important than trying to like get people to understand and accept who we are. We really don't care if you understand or accept who we are, because eventually you're going to have to. And that's
0: what happens when your community has very different ways of looking at the world. So you mentioned like a Sam Singer.
1: Oh, good Lord.
0: Yeah. Right. He lives here and he's been planting seeds.
1: Here.
0: Well,
1: he doesn't live here. He doesn't live here, though. Sam Singer does not live here. His parents are from Bohemian Grove, San Francisco, old money, like old money. Mm-hmm. His mom was a psychologist who dealt mostly with the wealthy. His dad was already in communications, the public relations, had already had connections with the government. And so Sam Singer ended up landing in Bohemian Grove, which is kind of like this secret society for the rich. But he started going there when he was a kid. He lives in San Francisco. Chris Moore lives in Piedmont. Most of these people that we're talking about live in Piedmont. They don't live here.
0: And these are individuals, for people who don't know, who have had an outsized influence, if you will.
1: True.
0: On how some of the politics have been going, when we started off by talking about the websites and the undermining and the constant demonization of a city, you know, one might argue that individuals like that are part of a larger body of people that, that have been working.
1: Yeah, that they are real. They are very real, and they're all across the country. And they've been trying to, like, you know, really undermine particularly Black power all across the country.
0: What do you, if I asked you to sum up what is happening in Oakland politics right now, what do you want people to pay attention to? What do you think is happening? What's the truth as you see it? And what would you want people to start building on?
1: I think that the most important thing right now is that there is a renewal of Oakland Police Department contract. They've been trying to undermine the police commission, which is actually against the increase of the contract. OPD has never been defunded. OPD has always gotten increased raises.
0: What are some of the key aspects of this new contract?
1: Well, I mean, basically, it's supposed to be just a renewal. It's just a renewal of the same raise they've been getting for as long as forever. But there are a couple of people who are pushing back, right? Gallo was pushing back. Fife is pushing back. Carol Fife. And there are other people who are kind of like leaning towards, like, you know, so. And Jenkins, surprisingly, Kevin Jenkins is fighting back. He doesn't really want to sign this renewal. And then you have other people and Gallo, surprisingly, Gallo is fighting back. But then Houston and Wang are seeming like they're going to lean towards, like, go ahead, let's get more money, right? And then that's, even though it's probably going to happen because Oakland has never not given the OPD increased wages, it is something that's extremely troubling because they tried to undermine the police commission in order to say that crime wasn't going down and that OPD shouldn't be in oversight anymore. Right. But the truth of the matter is like, if you're actually ripping us off on overtime, you deserve to be in oversight. Now, I'm the kind of person who also believes that the police cannot be reformed. So I'm not going to sit over here and act as if like stopping them, you know. But to me, it's this thing about, well, which way do you want Oakland to go? Because we know how the police actually treat the citizens of Oakland, especially 20% of us. So that's something I want people to be aware of, you know. And that's,
0: well, true. Let me ask you with the contract. See, one of the things that I've seen with contracts in academia, contracts even in sports, they are direct lines of accountability. They are provisions like, this is how we will hold you accountable, right? these are the things that you must do. You know,
1: yeah,
0: so,
1: that's not gonna happen. OPD ever? Well, well, stop, I'm saying,
0: but since it's out there, maybe that needs to be something that's in a contract. There's measurable outcomes. If you get a loan or a grant, you got to, you know, what are the deliverables? What's the outcome, right? So everybody has to do that, and you're graded on that, right?
1: There's not a police department in America that actually has that. As long as they have the Police Officers Association, that's going to be able to fight back against any kind of resistance.
0: Yeah, but you said local needs to, you know, put the truth out there, needs to be an organizing.
1: But police are not local, though.
0: No, but telling your local constituents and reminding them that, hey, this contract doesn't have any provisions for holding people accountable by their performance. And when I say by that,
1: okay,
0: let's say, you know, here's an example. A couple of years ago, there was a report that KPIX covered, and they said there are 12,000 cars stolen in Oakland.
1: Right.
0: You do the math, and you're like, oh, that's X amount of cars a day that's being stolen. I wrote the chief at the time and was like, can we get some information? Because the reporter who reported it was being a cheerleader and didn't ask, how many arrests have you made? Is it a large body of people? Are there 12,000 people in Oakland robbing, stealing cars? Is it a small group? Where are they from? Are they from the town? Are they out of town? You know, what happens when these cars are stolen? So very basic questions and didn't get an answer. So when I CC'd the police commission and everybody else, they asked the questions and they sent a data dump of 200 pages that didn't answer the question.
1: Well,

0: Of course, they're trying to overwhelm you, right?
1: Right. Yeah. And so we went through it, never got an answer, right? And so other people wrote in with like, hey, you know, if this is happening so much, you should have some arrest because, gosh, you wake up and there's cars being, you know, there are cars being stolen every day. So now what we had is somebody who you could say X amount of dollars has been given. This is the crisis that is being reported. What's the outcome? What's the reasonable outcome? What are you going to do? What can we hold you accountable for in terms of results? And not asking that question by mainstream because maybe they want access or they want to curry favor.
0: Access, absolutely.
1: Yeah, is something that is a disservice. So a very simple thing like, are there 12,000 people in Oakland robbing 12,000 cars, or is it a small group? If it's a small group, have you identified them? Why haven't you identified them? You know, et cetera, et cetera, et cetera. And reminding people that we should have a right to know answers to something simple like that. You see what I'm saying? There was a sideshow at 4 a.m. in, you know, in the Lakeshore area, right? Mm-hmm. And the question might be, at 4 a.m, where were the other officers? What were y'all doing at 4 a.m, right? How many people were out? Were there 10 people out? Were there 20 people out? What were you doing? Because the sideshow went on for about 45 minutes, right? At 4 a.m. So were people off duty? Was it change of shift? You know,
0: was it them?
1: Well, from the videos, you saw people that weren't from here.
0: Yeah, I'm just saying, was it them?
1: You saw people that weren't from here, but those are reasonable questions because it would be asked of you. If this happened, they would be like, you know, if you had a newspaper, like, what were you doing that you missed this big story? Mm-hmm. What were you doing at, what were you doing on, you know, during work hours that you miss this story? And you better come up and like, well, I was covering this.
0: But that's the reason why I think that, like, you know, I mean, I keep harkening back to Frederick Douglass's first newspaper, which is called the North Star. Frederick Douglass released a newspaper back in the days of abolition called the North Star.
1: Right.
0: And so basically, like, you know, you just have to hold on and maintain. They're going to lie. I mean, that's all they're going to do. They're just going to lie. You can go and ask those questions. Right. They're going to stall you out. They're going to lie to you. They're going to make. But the thing.
1: But there's data to collect. And that's what I was asking.
0: What I'm trying to do is I'm trying to just give over. Like I was saying, like the dope MC kind of thing. I'm trying to get a general consensus of what the truth is. Mm. Right. Like, you know, the truth, you know how they do. Right. Like the first thing we're going to do is we're going to erase all of the pretensions of you don't know how they do. Right. First thing we do is we can get rid of that. Right. They're going to lie to us. They're going to deceive us. They are going to because the whole way that you maintain power is through this mythology. And so the major way that you can debunk that mythology is by saying, like, no, these are the actual dates. These are the actual facts. Like when somebody says, like, Oakland is a progressive city, and you can actually show the record of Oakland City Council and our mayors and all of that and be like, no, we're mostly moderate. You can show that to somebody, right? Mm-hmm. So you can say that until the cows come home. You say it until the cows come home. It doesn't matter because we have the data here that shows that that's not true. You can say that Mayor Barbara Lee is a power-hungry, power-grabber, boom, boom, boom, whatever. Like, that's what they're doing right now. But you can say that, but if you actually look at her record when she was in Congress, she's the only woman who stood up against, she's the only congressperson who stood up against the Iraq War. You cannot say that she's on the wrong page of history. And if you're going to come out here and you're going to try to tell me that now Barbara Lee's on the wrong page of history, you're going to be hard-pressed, right? Because she went up against the whole machine and said that she was against the Iraq War. She did that. Right. So that's something. So when they start lying about Barbara Lee, it's our job to be like, do you not remember when she did that? Right. Like to me, I think that's the most important thing. It's a marriage between history. Right. And also a kind of intuitive understanding of what that history has already taught you. Right. Yeah. Like, are we going to be able to hold the cops accountable? What's the likelihood? Right. Not very. Right. Are they going to be able to convince us that we don't want

0: it is raining outside. And if you want to know, put on some shoes and go outside. That's our job, right? I'm not here to argue with liars. I'm not here to argue with deceivers. My job is to actually be the person who's actually trying to hold and maintain the truth, the North Star.
1: And right? Your reputation, that's journalism. Your reputation will be the indication for a lot of people that you stay truthful in principle.
0: Did I lie to you? Like, did you go outside? Was it raining? Okay. Like, you know, come back, check back in with me. Because when I told you it was raining and you went outside and it was raining, you can trust me. You can trust me to tell me it's raining. If I tell you it is raining and you go outside and it's not raining, then you can't trust me. But as long as I'm telling you it's raining outside and you go outside and it's raining, you can trust me. And that is truth. And I think that that's the North Star. And I don't think there's any amount of people. You could have a million people telling me it's not raining outside. But if you go outside and it's raining and they said it's not raining, who are you going to trust? I don't care if it's a million. Who are you going to trust? Are you going to trust the people who tell you that it's not raining outside, a million people, or one singular me telling you that it is raining outside and you go outside and it's raining?
1: Yeah.
0: Who are you going to trust? That's journalism.
1: Well, nowadays, just to be contrary, I'm saying, well, it's not really rain. What it is that it's mist.
0: It's mist. It's a little precipitation. It's not really rain. He's lying to you.
1: Yeah. As we close out, how do people follow you and what marching orders do you want to leave our audience with?
0: Well, first thing I want to do is I want to thank you, David D, for giving me the platform. And it's always good talking to you. Like, you know, you're so knowledgeable, like, you know, always been down with the town. Mad respect to you, sir. Well, you can always follow me at Doom Dispatch. You know, I'm still over there. YouTube, Patreon, Apple. I wouldn't recommend you follow me on Twitter unless you want to see some heat. But my Twitter tag is at DScott510. I got a lot of pieces coming out right now with the East Bay Express and the Phoenix Project. If you're interested in that, follow me on my Substack. It's dscottmiller@substack.com. I'll be releasing links to all of those articles as they come out over this handful of months. Go ahead.
1: No, say we appreciate you doing that work that you're doing and glad to highlight you, and we'll bring you back.
0: Hey, bro, it's always good talking to you, Davey. I'm glad we're getting a chance to sit and chat like this.
1: We're going to take a break on Hard Knock Radio.

know, sometimes I think they don't truly understand me, you know. Cause they don't. Yeah. Can't change the world, I switch.

Hello, this is Lakeisha Norton, and I come with the perspective of a woman of color, molded AD. I'm a woman confined to the Indiana Department of Correction, and I'm currently at the Wabash Valley Correctional Facility. I am in SHU-AT-10, which is known as the SHU, the Wabash Valley Correctional Facility. I got into this room on June 2nd, 2026. An officer pushed me in this room. I stepped out immediately because I seen mold, and I said to the officer, I cannot go in this room because it has mold in here. It's hazardous. Can you clean it before you put me in the room? He pushed me in the room. I reported it. The staff said that they did not see it on the camera, which is impossible for that not to have been a fact. And then I reported the issue of the mold growth since I've been in this room. The vent that blows out air, it is grown a spider web of sorts of mold out the vent. I have covered that vent up with a sheet of paper, and the mold is still pushing through it, and it is molding on the paper. But if I don't do that, the mold will be in my lungs.

0: more. And it's getting hard to hold that in there because it keeps opening up. And in the serrated door, which is a metal door that has holes in it that is akin to a Chinese checkerboard with the Chinese checker holes pierced all the way through, where you can put a candle right through it. There's black mold in there, spotted everywhere, visible, noticeable. And green furry mold, visible, noticed, identifiable, easily. And I have reported this. And Lieutenant Leffner came in the room once, but he didn't, and there was another officer present, Mrs. P, we call her. Her last name is first with a starts with a P. I can't think of it at this second. But he came in and seen the room and said he was going to get a power wash further to me. I said, okay. I thought he was going to be a man of his word as a lieutenant officer of the executive branch of government for the state of Indiana. But he did not do such a thing, which resulted in the mold on my walls growing towards my bed on 1, 2, 3, 4, 5 walls in this room in big patches, and they're visible to me. And it's growing. So mold is a living organism and it's hazardous. This mold can harm me and others for that matter. It's not growing in this room and they're not moving. And to top it off, June 30th, Officer Hoffman injured my arm and my left shoulder and I'm in excruciating pain. I need to actually go to an outside bone specialist or someone to see the joint meat of the shoulder because it is terribly hurtful, like terribly so. And these individuals are not qualified. They are individuals being the medical staff at the facility to handle it. And I sent many requests about it. So an injured woman with an injured arm that an officer injured because he was abusive towards me, pulling on my arm in a way that defies gravity with my body after I told him that my left arm was already too injured.
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0: Hello, my name is Lakeisha Norrington, and I'm currently confined at the Wabash Valley Correctional Facility in Sullivan County, Indiana. That's Carlisle, Indiana. I'm currently being held in a facility known as the SHU, cell A210. I've been in this room since June 2nd, 2026. And since that day that I was forced in this room against my will, I requested that I be removed from this room and staff remediate the mold that's in this room that I immediately seen. They have failed to do such a thing. I filed my informal grievance number 7115963311 states that my room will be cleaned August 1st, 2026. Today is August 3rd, 2026, and the mold has grown since that time, and nothing has been remediated. The number for Wabash Valley Correctional Facility is 812-398-5050. My hope is that the citizens that hear this can call up to the facility and request information as to why the staff here has not remediated this mold situation and request that they immediately remediate this mold situation the proper way. It's black mold in here, and you can't just put bleach on black mold. I hope that this gets to the citizens' ears and hearts, and I hope that we as a collective can get something done as soon as possible. I'm trying. I've done my part. And staff are lying in here to me or blowing me around or blowing smoke, however the phrase goes. I really need some assistance here. Again, my name is Lakeisha Norrington. My IDOC number is 138726. My cell location is SHU A210. And the facility's number is 812-398-5050. And thank you all for all the assistances that you will provide. Thank you.
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3: Oh, I know. Hey, I know what we could do. All right. Okay.
4: Are you kidding me? Are you putting me on?
3: No, serious.
4: I know it by heart.
3: Oh, you know that. Yeah.
4: Well, put it down anyway.
3: Sure. It's a good time.

0: Enough?
1: Mm-hmm. Not enough, Harry. Unfortunately, that was This Could Be the Night by Harry Nilsson. He wrote that song. It was covered by Brian Wilson sang it, and the Modern Folk Quartet, maybe. I don't know. I'm not going to fact check myself. Good evening. You are listening to KWRK LP 101.7 FM Fairbanks Open Radio. And of course, this is Hammer Lane. I'm your host, Daniel. Life is just too short not to be in the fast lane. This next song's for everybody. This is a little Carmen McRae, who is incredible. I guess this one's for everybody drunk in San Francisco tonight.

Did you catch that double time at the end? That was something. Gonna keep this jazz train rolling. We have some Cirilli Me, who I'm gonna keep this short. I did have the opportunity to play with a few years ago. There's a picture on my wall of me at the piano, staring at her singing "There'll Never Be Another You." It was one of the greatest honors of my lifetime. Anyway, moving on. This song I went down a little rabbit hole on. Well, you needn't. Page 374 in the real book, maybe. It's a Thelonious Monk tune, and the story goes, the urban legend is, there was a singer named Charlie Beeman, and Thelonious Monk went to him and goes, "Hey Charlie, I'm gonna name this song after you," and he said something along the lines of, "Well, you need not," which is a cute story. Charlie Beeman doesn't, there's no written record of him existing. There's a baseball player with the same name, but there's no written record of a jazz vocalist in New York City in the 1940s named Charlie Beeman existing, which is not crazy necessarily, but I ripped my hair out over it. And I guess what I would say to myself is, why are you going down this rabbit hole? Daniel, why are you doing this to yourself? You needn't. Here's Cirilli Me, the bass solo. I'm sorry, I'm trying to talk over it, but I can't because it's so good. Here it is.

Well, You Needn't, It's Over Now by Cyril and Me, live, 2018. Yeah, that rocks. thank you. Up next, we got, this is a Bob Dylan song, covered by Chris Teal and the virtuoso himself, Brad Meldow. Guess what the record's called? It's called Chris Teal and Brad Meldow. Brad Meldow is the one of the, like, perhaps the most impressive pianist I've ever. If you watch videos of the guy, his finger independence is so insane. Like, dude is playing like he's improvising two melodic lines in each hand. Not two in each hand, two total, but one in each hand. Like, truly. Like, with different rhythm. Like, it's insane. And there's also some really good guitar on this track. Anyway, Don't Think Twice, It's All Right. Chris Teal sings, by the way. So there, yeah.

Don't Think Twice, It's All Right. Chris Teal and Brad Meldow. Kind of got a tone shift coming up. Slided by Mira, M-I-R-A-H. Went down a rabbit hole. So this next song is Slided, and then after that it's Holy Roller by Tao. Tao and Mira had, well, they're both these indie songwriters, and they had a record together in 2011. Which is why they're placed right next to each other on the set list. I'm not going to play any songs from the record, mind you, which was perhaps an oversight. But anyway, here's Slided by Mira. This is, I really like this tune of hers. The instrumental is pretty fun. Here it is.

Holy Roller by Tao and the Get Down Stay Down. More of that group. Bag of Hammers up next. After that, after the Hammer Bag on Hammer Lane, is the Phoebe I Know by the Cats Meow, and that's Meow, M-I-A-O-W. Meow. Here's a bag of hammers. This should, I don't know why I haven't played this already. I'm literally making this connection right now. Anyway, here it is.

That's the Phoebe I know by the cats. Meow. M-I-A-O-W. Meow. About halfway through, a little bit over. Which means it's my time to remind you, you're listening to KWRK LP 101.7 FM, Fairbanks Open Radio. And this is, of course, Hammerlane. And this is, of course, your host, Daniel. We got the band, as in Levenhelm and Robbie, Robertson, maybe? I don't know. Got two R's in his name. Really confusing when I talk about them to people. Anyway, this is kind of a slightly deep cut, I think. When You Awake, I mean, not really. It's off of their self-titled record, so that can't be that deep. But it's one of my favorites of theirs. We have some more of their stuff from the Last Waltz coming up after. Here's When You Awake.

When You Awake by the band. Up next is up on Cripple Creek Live from the Last Waltz, which is a Scorsese movie, actually. It's kind of interesting. But yeah, this is one of the, is constantly ringing in my brain is the opening line of this. When I get off of this mountain. Yeah. Rock and roll. I, here it is.

Up on Cripple Creek by the band. Up next, we have another song off this record, Coyote, by Joni Mitchell. Well, this is about a brief little affair she had with another musician, Sam Shepard. Favorite line. Sorry, I'm channeling. Favorite line. You just picked up a hitcher. A prisoner of the white line on the highway. She's incredible, truly. And you're about to hear it. Here it is, Coyote, Joni Mitchell, and, with the band. Right.

We don't have much time, and I'm going to go a little bit over, but that's okay. Up next is my favorite song of all time. This is a recording. This is John Hartford, Gentle on My Mind, live in Bremen. John Hartford is a personal hero of mine. My favorite quote of his is that being a riverboat pilot would have been my life's work, but music just got in the way. Of course, he was a licensed riverboat pilot and served as one for many years. So he lived out that dream. This is an incredible recording. It's just him and banjo. Perfect way to end the night. Good night, Fairbanks. You've been lovely as always, and I will see you next week.

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1: We see the destructiveness of AI all around us every day. Fake news, job loss, alienation, depression. Well, they tell us how AI is going to cure cancer and solve the climate crisis and improve our lives every day. I'm not seeing that. What I am saying is so much AI slop in the internet, I can't tell what's real anymore. AI is the most dangerous technology in the history of mankind.
2: That's Kuhan Pakmander, and this is Alternative Radio. I'm David Barsamyan. This edition of AR features Kuhan Pakmander on the nuclear legacy of artificial intelligence. AI, artificial intelligence, is an inflection point for humankind. Most people are uneasy about AI. In one poll, 71% of respondents said they thought AI posed a threat to humanity. Right-wing pundit Matt Walsh says, "We're sleepwalking into a dystopia that any rational person can see from miles away." And then he adds, "Are we really just going to lie down and let AI take everything away from us?" Bernie Sanders warns, "There's a very real fear that in the not-too-distant future, a superintelligent AI could replace human beings in controlling the planet." But for the tech bros and their corporations, AI is a goldmine. Who will speak for those who worry about the dangers AI poses and want to see it carefully regulated? Our guest today is Kuhan Pakmander. She's a journalist, author, and peace and environmental activist. She is co-founder of the Tech Critics Network, and her articles appear in The Nation, The Progressive, and other publications. She spoke in Hawaii in December. And now, Kuhan Pakmander.
1: I'm astonished that there is one issue that I am totally in agreement with Steve Bannon on. Of all people, Sloppy Steve has said that AI is the most dangerous technology in the history of mankind. Truth is, I couldn't agree more. If the earth will not end with a bang but with a whimper, maybe T.S. Eliot's famous verse was predicting AI. It may not have the star power of a nuclear bomb, but it's a different kind of weapon of mass destruction. The shape-shifting nature of digital technology often makes it seem innocuous, but it is a weapon of mass destruction, and we'd better start treating it like one if we're to save our species and our beloved Earth. It's funny because both nuclear and digital technologies have industries behind them that are more like religious cults than economic sectors. Both are fully caught up with their echo chamber of and their cosmology that validates and perpetuates itself. Both make glowing promises about a better future while faithfully erasing the harms. They insist on the right to self-regulate or self-monitor, but neither has the inclination to do so. This is dangerous, especially in the case of digital tech, where any democratic attempts at regulation are met with fury. I don't need to say much about the well-known existential dangers of the nuclear industry, whether for weapons or for energy. We all know about the devastation at Hiroshima and Nagasaki, at Chernobyl and Fukushima. The destruction is immediate, direct, obvious, long-lasting. For this reason, there's a general consensus globally that the nuclear industry should be regulated. By contrast, many people don't see the same urgency to regulate AI. Maybe it's because we're barraged with silly videos and awkwardly constructed responses to internet searches that we never asked for. This makes the AI seem frivolous, with no existential dangers in comparison to nuclear. But we've seen the harms that AI has caused, the terrible environmental toll of data centers, the child exploitation, the massive job loss. Because AI is so new and so illusory, it's hard to find one's bearings, especially with no guardrails. The technology is barreling forward into a future of unknown consequences, but the Silicon Valley Controlled Administration is hell-bent on banning any state's rights to regulate. On top of it all, the technology is nowhere near its maturity. It's still got a ways to go. How do you begin to think about such an unprecedented technology, let alone how to regulate it? The irony about AI is that it may be the most dangerous technology in the history of mankind, but it's also incredibly simple. First, allow me a moment to break it down. Most importantly, it's not an intelligence. It doesn't think. Actually, it's a very sophisticated classification process that makes predictions off of large amounts of data. You first build an AI by collecting an enormous amount of data, which you then use to program it. You program it to identify patterns of sentences, images, even DNA sequences. Once it's programmed, you can then use that model to make predictions. You could give it part of a sentence and it would be able to finish it with the right word, or you could give it a series of prompt words and request that it compile a certain image. And because it was programmed on millions of images, it would be able to predict the pattern that you were requesting. You know, it's a fancy machine that makes educated guesses. It sounds simple enough, right? But when these data sets are so enormous and comprised of everything available on the internet and every bit of personal information in government databases and a complete GPS record of how everyone moves through the world, voice recognition, facial recognition, all of it, then the technology takes on an all-powerful omniscience that is very dangerous. Most frightening to me is that if it were programmed on huge data sets of DNA, you could request it to spit out entirely new and novel life forms, like, say, for example, a virus that doesn't show symptoms, but that's passed through breath, or a bacteria that's resistant to antibiotics. This technology exists today, unregulated. This is how they make biowarfare. And this is where AI gets very scary. It's a threat to the very web of life. It's a threat to the stability of everything. It's also a threat to democracy. The world first saw this a decade ago in the Cambridge Analytica scandal. Cambridge Analytica was the cyber warfare company hired by Steve Bannon of all people again, to run AI programs on the data of 230 million Americans. Much of that data was illegally provided by Facebook, by the way. Using pattern recognition, the AI predicted which of those millions of Americans were the most vulnerable to brainwashing. They flagged people who had had substance abuse problems, had suffered from depression, were ultra-religious, were attracted to supernatural phenomena, and other qualities that had been proven to coincide with people who were vulnerable to persuasion. Then they targeted those people individually based on each person's custom profile with elaborately subtle propaganda campaigns to persuade them to vote for Trump in 2016. And he won. Cambridge Analytica also influenced voters to vote for Brexit, and it won. Bannon learned firsthand that he who controls the data controls the world. When he says it's the most dangerous technology in the history of mankind, he knows from experience. You can see how the simple process of pattern recognition of gigantic data sets, combined with the shape-shifting nature of digitalization, can take on godlike powers. One of the big problems with that is that it can only work if the AI models are continually replenished with enormous streams of data. In order to meet this demand, a surveillance infrastructure is required to continually extract and digitize all human behavior. In other words, an AI industry cannot function without a surveillance state. That's your phone spying on you, cameras everywhere, facial recognition, smart appliances that send your behavior patterns to the corporations and to the government, your electronic banking, your electronic purchases. This is the surveillance infrastructure. And as we all know, surveillance is a cornerstone of fascism. For me, the required surveillance makes AI a deal breaker, full stop. Well, actually, there are two deal breakers for me. The second one is that the AI also requires a build out of data centers. In case you're not up on data centers, they are ecologically devastating. And they're metastasizing all over the country as the Stargate Project. That's the federal project to cover the entire continent, well, the United States, with thousands of data centers, ostensibly in order to beat the AI race with China. Even if beating China means turning the U.S. into a gigantic, slum-ridden industrial wasteland. The imperative to build out AI as an essential utility is as fatally flawed as the Roman imperative to build out a system of water pipes made of poisonous lead. Each data center is an enormous concrete building that makes a Walmart superstore look like a Japanese tea house. Inside are rows of thousands and thousands of computers that crunch all the numbers for AI and devour agricultural land, freshwater supplies, and hordes of energy. In Northern Virginia, there are hundreds of data centers, and they go for miles one after another like a cancer that won't stop. And speaking of cancer, it was just revealed that there's a link between an Amazon data center in Oregon and a cluster of rare cancers. And we're only just getting started. All the computations that take place inside these gulags demand unthinkable amounts of energy, so much that the U.S. grid can't even produce enough. How do they expect to run an entire civilization on AI? I mean, that's their dream, you know. This is serious cognitive dissonance. People's electric bills are already going up to 40% higher just to pay for all the grid upgrades. And once these concrete wastelands are built and operating, any human or pet living in the immediate vicinity comes down with health problems. It doesn't seem to matter to them that AI data centers are terraforming the Earth into a hellscape. In fact, Sam Altman of OpenAI blithely shrugs, and I quote, "Yes, I know they take a lot of land." Yet they still keep building them. They're building them even when they have to remain offline as zombies, because there's simply not enough energy generated on the U.S. grids to power them. Their solution is to fire up decommissioned nuclear reactors, like Three Mile Island, among others. They even finagled the member nations at COP to redesignate nuclear as a renewable energy so that they could get a climate pledge from all the countries to triple renewables, aka nuclear, by 2050. And they're doubling down on liquid natural gas and fossil fuels as well to get those data centers buzzing. Just when emissions from coal plants were decreasing, Silicon Valley's got Trump bringing them online again. I say we abolish it altogether. Former Google CEO Eric Schmidt proposed a novel solution. He said that his rocket company, Relativity Space, would put data centers in orbit. Do you know how much environmental damage these rocket blastoffs would do? Not to mention the space junk problem that has started to make its way into collisions with commercial jets. Sam Altman has also spoken about the need for computing in space, and Jeff Bezos announced at Italian Tech Week in Turin recently that one of the things that's going to happen in the next, it's hard to know exactly when, in the next 10 plus years, and I bet it's not more than 20 years, we're going to start building these giant gigawatt data centers in space, end quote. If you think this level of delusional space-obsessed hubris is unique to the tech bros, think again. It actually goes back to the culture of nuclear science. Before Elon Musk's SpaceX and Jeff Bezos's Blue Origin, there was Wernher von Braun, the Nazi scientist who was exonerated so he'd be free to design nuclear weapons for the U.S. Von Braun wrote many books about colonizing the moon and Mars. The subtext of much of von Braun's work was a loathing of nature as his experiments risked apocalyptic destruction. But he justified his perilous nuclear adventures with the physics truism that energy cannot be destroyed. And to that point, this is what von Braun wrote. Quote, Science has found that nothing can disappear without a trace. Nature does not know extinction. All it knows is transformation. Now, if God applies his fundamental principle to the most minute and insignificant parts of his universe, doesn't it make sense to assume that he applies it also to the masterpiece of his creation, the human soul? I think it does. And everything science has taught me and continues to teach me strengthens my belief in the continuity of our spiritual existence after death. Nothing disappears without a trace. End quote. Von Braun inaccurately asserts that nature does not know extinction. He then extends that logic as being especially true for humans, since we are supposedly the masterpieces of all creation. And then he uses this fallacy to justify destroying nature because it will undoubtedly lead to a higher transformed state. In other words, he espouses destruction as the path to God. You can hear echoes of this insanity in the de facto credo of today's tech bros: move fast and break things. Jairus Grove, a professor at the University of Hawaii, summed up the gist of Von Braun's worldview. And I quote, "Underlying the logic of nuclear weapons is a rational eugenics cosmology for the remaking of human species around a mutated and victorious potential national race," end quote. The same logic is very much alive in the rantings of the Silicon Valley nerds who fantasize about merging with machines, populating Mars, and beating China in the AI race. The thinking is any disasters that would result would invariably lead to some sort of spiritual transcendence. In all seriousness, these people are mentally ill and should not be in positions of power. But as fanciful as these agendas are, it is conceivable how the deployment of the atom bomb on Hiroshima and Nagasaki and its subsequent devastation are a twisted kind of proof of American exceptionalism. The bombs catapulted the U.S. into a status as the preeminent world power for the second half of the 20th century. For PR purposes, the detonations also provided the perfect display of sadistic bravado to sear a religious awe of U.S. power into the world's collective consciousness. American exceptionalism came alive. That's all that mattered to them. It's impossible to overstate the degree to which the development and deployment of the bomb shifted geopolitics and world culture. Europe and Asia were in shambles, but the U.S. had become a god for not only ending the war, but for wielding a seemingly supernatural force to do so. While it's disputable if the bomb really did end the war, it did deliver the dubious message that peace had a price. In this case, the nuclear destruction of land, water, and hundreds of thousands of innocent civilians. A lamentable but necessary sacrifice, they believe. It fit perfectly with Von Braun's justification for apocalypse and subsequent transcendence. Nuclear weapons shifted the paradigm of how war was perceived and reset the rules. Warfare suddenly scaled up to a global pursuit, no longer local. Game theory prevailed, with one winner and everyone else loses. If you're not deploying it, it's being deployed against you. The Cold War theology was born. It was during the first chill of the Cold War that the digital seeds first sprouted that later grew into AI. As I mentioned, the goal was global hegemony. And in this context, computers and algorithms were seen as the most effective means of containing rivals. The idea was to be able to monitor and arm the entire planet before the Soviets did. The Pentagon developed an electronic network of nodes that allowed communication, surveillance, and lethal strikes. The network was designed to scale up to global proportion. The digital format was the language that could be understood and transmitted across the network. This was where the internet came from, It wasn't designed to connect humanity. No, it was designed to dominate humanity over vast spaces. It's a surveillance octopus that obliterates local concerns and local geographies. In fact, if it weren't for the bomb, the idea for the internet would likely have never even occurred to anyone. The digitization that was developed to create the internet also provided the language, grammar, and alphabet for AI. My friend Jerry Mander coined the phrase megatechnology. Megatechnology describes a reality in which innovations scaffold on previous technologies. The result is a mosaic of intertwining, interdependent technologies that create entirely new ones. For example, nuclear technology paved the way for the internet, among other things, which paved the way for AI, among other things. And they all work synergistically together, along with other components of megatechnology, such as satellites, robotics, space technology, genetics, nanotechnology, etc. All these technologies comprise an ecosystem of hegemonic logic that was born of nuclear weapons research. And now we come full circle as AI is being groomed to autonomously make decisions on launching nuclear weapons. This is a dangerous, slippery slope. Despite the Pentagon's official policy that humans will always be in the loop, AI is looking more and more appealing to war planners in a modern battlefield context that demands multitasking. Humans are thought of as too slow, too emotional, and easily overwhelmed to handle the urgency and multiple demands. It's believed that AI would be more reliable. The one problem, though, is that in wargaming simulations at Stanford University, AI is consistently predisposed toward heightened conflict and escalation. This is according to a 2025 article in Politico. Apparently, diplomacy has not been programmed into the AI model. It could care less about mutually assured destruction. I recently came across a piece written in 2012 by Carl Grossman, who serves on the board with me at the Global Network Against Weapons and Nuclear Power in Space. The article is entitled The Nuclear Cult. It's comprised of a series of interviews with people who have studied the nuclear industry. Grossman was trying to understand how nuclear scientists were able to power forth with such nihilistic work in the face of obvious existential risks. Grossman demonstrates that unlike other toxic pursuits such as plastic manufacturing or the tobacco industry, the nuclear scientists are swept up in a cult-like religious fervor that blinds them to all the apocalyptic downsides. In reading the article, I was astonished at how identical the blind ideological faith of the nuclear researchers were to the oligarchs today of AI. In many ways, they're mirror images of one another. But, you know, it makes sense really when you recall that digital technology was a rib pulled from the side of the atom bomb. Think about it. Both digital technology and nuclear weapons elevate an anointed priesthood of men who wield specialized knowledge inaccessible to all others. Nukes had Oppenheimer, Wernher von Braun, Kissinger, Fermi, Richard Feynman, Edward Teller, and others. AI's got Elon Musk, Peter Thiel, Jeff Bezos, Bill Gates, Mark Andreessen, Alex Karp, Sam Altman, Jensen Huang, Eric Schmidt, ad nauseum. Trump purged the old deep state only to replace it with a full set of Batman villains. This tight little cluster of misfits is pushing the AI agenda onto all human civilization. They run on the same non-logic that the nuclear priesthood did, but with far more power and wealth, and none of the regulatory guardrails that are requisite with nuclear. This makes our current situation exceedingly precarious. But listen to some of the opinions that Grossman collected. The similarities between the cultism of the nuclear industry and that of AI are uncanny. For example, Dr. Chris Busby, author of Wings of Death, Nuclear Pollution and Human Health, said, quote, "It's the cult of the nuclearists, and this construct of the nuclear scientists seeking to control nature with mathematical equations that make them feel safe sets up a collision with reality in a

forward. Obsession with power was the shared value that brought Kissinger and Schmidt together. The dubious duo first met at a conference in 2009 when Schmidt was still CEO of Google. Kissinger told Schmidt he felt that electrical engineers were abjectly ignorant in history, philosophy, economics, and the humanities. He also asked him if there was a way to remove all the war criminal accusations against himself online that might come up during Google searches. Schmidt ended up inviting Kissinger to speak at Google at the company, and Schmidt said that Kissinger, quote, announced to the entire employee body that Google was a threat to modern civilization, which everyone at Google loved, end quote. This is a story that Schmidt has told again and again, gleeful that the engineers loved hearing that they wielded the power to threaten civilization, because power is the only metric these people honor. Though Schmidt had all the money in the world and had literally shaped internet civilization and culture, he did not wield the gravitas of Henry Kissinger, the preeminent geopolitical power broker of the 20th century. So Schmidt was eager to model himself after such an erudite icon, war criminal or not. Schmidt learned from the best in how to neutralize moral failure with the right ideological framing. For example, Schmidt said he had become an arms dealer in 2024 because, quote, watching the Russians use tanks to destroy apartment buildings with little old ladies and kids just drove me crazy, end quote. It seems like a non sequitur to me that that's why he should launch a killer drone company. I mean, because of the Russian attacks on little old ladies. With what he thought was the right frame, and he felt free of remorse from any mass suffering or genocide from his technology. As long as it wields Promethean power, he feels entitled to wage any destruction he pleases. Schmidt fancies himself a latter-day Kissinger, having had insinuated himself in consequential positions during the Obama, Trump, and Biden administrations. Just as Kissinger was also a powerful deep state force across multiple presidencies. Under Obama and Trump, Schmidt was the first chair of the Defense Innovation Board, which oversaw countless war games in the Pacific using all the new AI weapons Schmidt helped to develop. Militaries from Japan, Korea, the Philippines, Australia, Indonesia, Singapore, the U.S., and other nations are plowing through the ocean habitats year-round with military exercises because of Schmidt's initiative. Robot ships and submarines and other autonomous weapons have been the source of thousands of deaths of whales, dolphins, turtles, and other marine life for the last decade. One big difference between Schmidt's involvement in government and Kissinger's is that Kissinger was not a private sector billionaire with conflicts of interest. Schmidt, on the other hand, owns a killer drone manufacturing company and a rocket company. While Schmidt advocates for U.S. supremacy, he also scores lucrative Pentagon contracts. He said he created his company, White Stork, to fill the gap for affordable killer drones at only $400 apiece. When I think of the concept of affordably priced killer drones, a chill runs down my spine. I mean, just imagine the playground massacres of the future. As I mentioned, Kissinger was a big promoter of so-called limited nuclear war. The framing of limited nuclear war is a perfect example of the denial system that practitioners of nuclear science build around their cataclysmic field. You can't limit radioactive poisoning in the environment that stays toxic for thousands of years from a so-called limited nuclear war. And you can never limit the likelihood of escalation in any nuclear conflict. But it's a framing that keeps the money flowing into arms production. Who cares if the planet is unlivable? As Wernher von Braun assured us, destruction is the path to transcendence. Arms control is another framing that Kissinger used. It sounds like resistance to nuclear proliferation, right? But actually, the narrative was hatched by the weapons industry to dilute authentic resistance movements. If you're for arms control, you're only calling for control, not abolition. There's a parallel phenomenon in AI as well. The so-called ethical AI movement was crafted by Eric Schmidt and other tech moguls
to sell the idea to the public that Silicon Valley could self-regulate. You know ethical AI is a scam when Schmidt says, we're never going to meet our climate goals anyway, so we might as well go all in on building AI data centers. Tech firms generously fund programs such as AI for Social Good, Indigenous AI, Regenerative AI ad nauseum. It's all a means to placate and water down any real abolition groups. The parallels between the nuclear and AI industry are many and varied, and they include the friendship between Henry Kissinger and Eric Schmidt, whose partnership embodies the technological lineage from nuclear to AI. Schmidt now runs the nonprofit Special Competitive Studies Project, or the SCSP, which advocates for public investment in AI for surveillance, targeting, biowarfare, and cybernetics, which means the merging of machines with biological forms. It frames all its work in a narrative of ethics and humanity, but it's hard to take it seriously. Its annual trade shows, where people like Condoleezza Rice and Alex Karp speak, promote companies like Palantir and Anduril. Palantir, as you may recall, is the bloodthirsty company that generates the kill lists of Palestinians for the Israeli Defense Forces and has all the U.S. government ICE contracts. But the most prominent overarching message of the SCSP is the constructed urgency of winning the AI race with China. The mythology is very much a knockoff of Kissinger's global impresario style. The narrative has been highly effective in driving government funding into the AI industry, in which Schmidt is heavily invested. What the SCSP never mentions, though, is that the only way to win any AI race means doubling down on surveillance of everyday citizens in order to harvest the continual data needed to feed the AI models. We see the destructiveness of AI all around us every day. Fake news, job loss, alienation, depression. While they tell us how AI is going to cure cancer and solve the climate crisis and improve our lives every day, I'm not seeing that. What I am saying is so much AI slop in the internet, I can't tell what's real anymore. It turns out that Twitter is flooded with phony mega accounts based in Eastern Europe and Nigeria, Bangladesh, and Thailand. And the economy. Corporations can't wait to replace all their workers with AI. Pink slips are going out to professors while the colleges are plowing millions of dollars into AI. The Bureau of Labor Statistics reported that between January and August in 2025, U.S. unemployment is up 13.8 million. That's all of the permanent and temporary workers unemployed. A weapon of mass destruction has been unleashed upon the world's workers. Nonetheless, they're ramming through their agenda at every opportunity. Just before Thanksgiving, Trump signed an executive order to launch an initiative called the Genesis Mission. It's got Eric Schmidt's fingerprints all over it. Do you remember the title of the book he wrote with Kissinger? It was called Genesis. The White House says it will, quote, supercharge U.S. scientific AI innovation, end quote. It'll do so by partnering 17 Department of Energy labs with private companies working on AI, including the infamous Los Alamos lab, home of the atom bomb. What this really means is that all the biological data, national security data, data for material science, data for chemistry, and all the nuclear science data owned by the federal government will be handed over to the oligarchs with no regulation. This is beyond serious. The implications of merging all these data sets are chilling. By integrating the bits of computing with biological cells and molecular atoms, all manner of Frankensteinian horrors are now within reach. There should be very strict regulations against all this. It's a jackpot for the technocrats. They've been fantasizing about merging cells, bits, and atoms for a very long time. None of them ever would have believed that just a few years back that they'd soon have a president that was so incredibly easy to buy off that he'd hand over all 17 of the major Department of Energy labs and their data sets. Eric Schmidt, Bill Gates, and the other wing nuts are on track to mix and match these materials to develop all kinds of transgressive innovations.
For example, programmable biological life forms or microscopic robots that operate within the body. How about a programmable cyborg that self-detonates into a nuclear blast? This is all doable now. These are the sorts of possibilities that give these people reason to live. I'm not kidding. It's not the money that motivates them, although the profits of such endeavors are off the charts. But they get their thrills from power, the power to play with the future of all life on Earth. This is Dr. Evil stuff. And this is why I side with Steve Bannon on this one.

one. AI is the most dangerous technology in the history of mankind. Now, I've spent much of my time speaking about artificial intelligence. Now I'd like to speak about authentic intelligence, real intelligence. We don't speak enough about that. The most elevated expression of intelligence I've ever witnessed was not through any machine or algorithm, but it was in the native people I grew up with when I lived in Guam. Guam is an island in the Mariana Archipelago, part of a larger grouping of islands known as Micronesia, located on the Asia side of the Pacific, other side of Hawaii. As a teenager, I used to spend a lot of time on boats there, and I came to know several Micronesians from the island of Sotawal. That's where they practice the ancient tradition of celestial wayfinding. The wayfinding practiced by the Micronesians demands not only physical prowess and keen sensory alertness, but also the wisdom to understand the interconnections between all living things and the heavens and the seasons, the sea, the winds, the waves, currents, the sun, clouds, and the passage of time, all in a way that is specific to this vast blue liquid continent that we call home. It is history and culture and praxis all wrapped up into one. The skills to traverse the distance of the entire Pacific, which takes up a whole hemisphere of the planet, of planet Earth, it requires that one's body be a highly sensitized barometer in which all boundaries between body, ocean, and sky are blurred, completely at one with the elements. This is the most profound and comprehensive of intelligences. Recently, a friend who knows how highly I esteem Pacific navigators sent me an article. The headline read, "A Voyage into the Art of Finding One's Way at Sea." I clicked on the link and my laptop screen filled with one of those beautiful New York Times layouts, delicious shades of blue depicting the Micronesian tableau of sea and sky, cleanly separated by the razor-sharp horizon line. In the foreground, Alson Kellen, a Marshallese wayfinder seated on a catamaran, gazes toward the camera. The Marshalls are another archipelago known for their navigational skills in the Micronesia Island group. Kellen's face is bathed in the warm glow of a setting sun. He's wearing a kind of bathing cap that's fitted with sensors and electrodes. Neuroscientists from University College London are studying Kellen's brainwaves to learn more about the highly sophisticated workings of the brain of a celestial navigator. Finally, the Western world is acknowledging the brilliance of the Micronesians. He was wearing a sports jersey emblazoned with the word Kwajalein in Coca-Cola font. Kwajalein, by the way, is the island that was forcibly evacuated by the U.S. in 1965 in order to build what is now named the Ronald Reagan Ballistic Missile Defense Site. In addition to the missile range, Kwajalein is now home to soldiers and their families who live in perfect facsimiles of 1950s American suburbs that include schools and shopping centers, recreational facilities, a medical clinic, even an 18-hole golf course. It's off limits to civilians. The families who were displaced from their ancestral island were relocated to nearby Ibai Island, which has since earned the ignoble moniker of Slum of the Pacific and is now one of the most densely populated islands in the world. As I read the New York Times article, I noticed a distinctly pained expression on Kellen's face that was framed by the cap full of wires and electrodes. The image brought to mind those horrific images of monkeys in labs with their half-exposed brains all wired up. The article spoke of the worthy pursuits of neuroscientists to study this man's brain that would lead to a cure to Alzheimer's. The words rang false. The article claimed to be preserving Pacific wayfaring culture. That's like saying a home aquarium preserves fish stocks in the ocean. These assertions flew in the face of the reality of what I was seeing in the photo. What I was seeing was ancient cultural knowledge being harvested from this indigenous man's brain by some corporate force. Also on board the boat were hundreds of pounds of technology, accelerators.

0: autonomous weapons company Anduril just partnered with Hyundai to develop autonomous warships. Kellen's brainwaves contain precisely the data needed to program AI to run unmanned vessels. These are the ships that will be deployed for a planned war with China, plowing ceaselessly back and forth through the fragile marine ecosystems that the Pacific Islanders have successfully stewarded for millennia. I can imagine this data also being used to automate deep-sea mining, which would hasten the demise of the Great Loop Pacific. And now, this man's brain is being pillaged like the blood they drain out of live horseshoe crabs to make pharmaceuticals. But no mention of that in the article, just how wonderful it is that a bathing cap full of electrodes could lead to a cure for Alzheimer's. Haven't the Marshallese suffered enough? These were the people whose islands were pummeled with 67 nuclear bombs between 1946 and 1958. You may have seen the old newsreel footage from 1946 that was staged to show proof of consent from the Marshallese. In it, a group of Marshall Islanders are seated at the foot of a coconut tree on an idyllic beach. The focus of all the islanders' attention is on a uniformed U.S. military official. Through an interpreter, the soldier asks permission from everyone to use their island as a site for atomic testing. He explains, "The United States government wants to turn this great destructive force into something good for mankind, and that these experiments here in Bikini are the first steps in that direction." End quote. The leader, named King Judah, listens to the interpreter and then gives his response in the rolling Marshallese language. He says the islanders agree to grant the request, since, after all, it is for the good of mankind. It was as if they had signed a blank check, but with their lives. The island of Bikini was blown off the face of the map. The atomic bombs also led to permanent genetic mutations and permanent radiation poisoning in the Marshalls that exist to this day. No food can be grown here that's edible, no fish caught without radioactive toxicity. As a result, there's been a mass exodus of Marshallese to Springdale, Arkansas, where they process chickens at the Tyson factory. But even though the U.S. granted the Marshallese the right to live and work in the States as compensation for the blasts, they're now being subjected to ICE raids and deportation. The inhumanity is dizzying. One of the bombs that dropped was 1,000 times stronger than the Hiroshima explosion. The late great Marshallese statesman Tony de Broome was 9 years old when it was detonated. He wrote, quote, "Bravo went off with a very bright flash, almost a blinding flash. Bear in mind, we were almost 200 miles away from ground zero. No sound, just a flash. And then a force, the shock wave, as if you were under a glass bowl and someone poured blood over it. Everything turned red. Sky, the ocean, the fish, my grandfather's net." People in Rongelap claim that they saw the sun rising from the west. End quote. This was on the morning of March 1st, 1954, in the wake of the most powerful weapon ever detonated by the United States. Henry Kissinger, when he was urged to compensate the Marshallese for the bombing, he replied, "There are only 90,000 people out there. Who gives a damn?" And now they're rigging electrodes up to the brains of the Marshallese. They think they can enclose and commodify genuine intelligence, but it will always fall short. The mad scientists seem to think that intelligence is a string of computer commands or a Heathkit replication of a brain's neural network or 10,000 data centers filled with NVIDIA chips. No, true intelligence takes place in every cell of the body. True intelligence is an embodied harmony with all other beings. True intelligence will not destroy the world. We're at an inflection point in the future of AI. If left unrestrained, it is on track to subsume humanity and wreak havoc on Mother Earth all the way down to every chromosome. It feels like uncharted waters, but it's not uncharted. Just as nuclear culture is mirrored in Silicon Valley, resistance can also be learned from the anti-nuclear movement of the past. AI is not the first weapon of mass destruction that needed to be subjugated, propped up by institutions with a messiah complex. The historical successes of the anti-nuclear movement provide a roadmap for how to move forward with this new and deceptively elusive weapon of mass destruction. Models from anti-nuclear activism direct us to replace the AI race with China with AI talks with China that would lead to treaties. What makes that difficult is that the whole U.S. economy has been deliberately concentrated in AI. So in order to clear the way for peace and stability, it would be wise to de-link AI from the stock market, along with connected industries like nuclear energy, data centers, the electrical grid, and weapons. It should be illegal to get rich by destroying a livable future. At the same time, we need to reinvigorate an economy based on production of goods and services that actually uplift humanity and regenerate the environment. To regain agency, we need policy that bans surveillance and data extraction. We need antitrust regulation. We should reverse Trump's recent decision to resume manufacturing nuclear weapons and bring back international treaties to ban nuclear weapons and testing. And it goes without saying, overturning Citizens United would be a fundamental game changer. Finally, international institutions should acknowledge the need to revive the precautionary principle, and to do so. The precautionary principle emerged from a time when the bombings of Hiroshima and Nagasaki were still in living memory. That paradigm shift instilled in everyone an acute awareness that humanity had entered a stage in its development in which technological prowess had the capacity to wipe out all life on Earth. It called for caution. A new approach to technology needed to be established, and that was the precautionary principle. It was created to provide a framework for thinking about and regulating innovations that might cause harm when extensive scientific knowledge on the matter is lacking. This is what we have with AI. In other words, if you don't have enough scientific data to determine the outcome of any innovation, don't do it. Shut it down. Pull the plug. It's not inevitable. AI. Had the precautionary principle been applied, it would have prevented AI from barreling forward unrestrained. The war over AI regulation will be the centerpiece of the 2026 U.S. midterm elections. Mark Andreessen and other Silicon Valley bullies have amassed well over $100 million for a super PAC called Leading the Future to elect only pro-AI lawmakers on both sides of the aisle. Fortunately, two pro-regulation super PACs within an organization called Public First will be challenging them.
1: You were just listening to Kuhan Pakmander on the nuclear legacy of artificial intelligence. She spoke in Hawaii in December. 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Joe Ritchie is our general manager and editor. I'm David Barsamian. Thank you for listening.

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1: Nyao weskena gaguego. Haitkwa akachengwa. Satongwe tatnangawanisa de. I'm sending you well wishes and hope you're happy today. You're listening to Gyno. Now there's a possibility you might be tuning in for the first time today. So let me give you the lowdown. Gyno is the Seneca word for music or song. That's right. Each week we take a listen to some amazing music from different indigenous artists from all across this spectacularly glorious Turtle Island for the next hour. As always, you're invited to enjoy the music and the chat. My featured artist today is David Adrian Nunes Brennis. He's Cherokee and Purépecha from Southern California. He records as the Tewa. We're going to have a fun chat about his latest release, Under the Moonlight. Here's the title track. Turn it up and sing along.

0: It's Under the Moonlight, the title track from the Tewas 2022 release, kicking off our listening on today's edition of Gyno. I'm your host, Brett Mabee. I'm excited to welcome today's guest to the show, David Adrian Nunez Brenes, who records as the Tewa. Nyawiskanot, how are you doing today?
1: Yo, what's up? I'm doing pretty good, man.
0: I was wondering if you could do us the honor of telling us a little bit about yourself.
1: Yeah, man. My name's David Adrian Nunez Brenes, like you had introduced me before. I'm Purépecha, and I'm Cherokee, and I make indie rock, surf rock. People don't know what to call my music. People don't know what to label it sometimes, so they just say Tewa Core. And
0: ooh, I like that.
1: Yeah, so like that's all my buddies say back in Cali. But so Tewa means flying squirrel in Cherokee.
0: Uh-huh. See, I was wondering about that because I think, you know, listeners, especially down where you're at in like Albuquerque and in the Southwest, might make an assumption that it's referring to Tewa Pueblo, but it in fact does not.
1: Right. Yeah. The first time that I came out to Albuquerque for a couple shows, I remember there was this, his name's Zay. Actually, we're good buddies now, but I guess the first impression I had made on him was, he thought I was being a poser, claiming to be from Tewa Pueblo. And the good thing is that my friend, Jacob Shihe, who's also friends with him, like, he had my back because he knew my background and whatnot. So he was like, Zay, chill out. Like, he's Cherokee. Like, flying squirrel means Cherokee. I mean, the Tewa means flying squirrel in Cherokee. Like, chill out. It's not like that. And I guess he had wanted to fight me the first night. Uh-oh. That he had met me. But it's all cool now. We're all good.
0: I do want to spend a little bit more time talking about your stay in Albuquerque here in a little bit. Because, of course, listeners know that I really enjoyed my time down there, and we could probably spend a whole episode on the scene in itself down there. But as we get into today's conversation, you grew up in Southern California, completely different vibe. Tell me a little bit about your musical experience out there.
1: So yeah, being born and raised in SoCal, like all over SoCal, like I mean, like literally, like my every 2 years, my mom and I, we would move to a different city, and it was because like my mom's a teacher, and I guess she was just moving to different schools to see which would pay better. She's a single mother, and so she did a lot for me and a lot of like to raise me and provide for me.
0: No doubt.
1: But anyhow, so growing up all over SoCal made me a loner. I never had a chance to make friends in school or whatever, which, like, funny enough, I would always thank my mom. I'd be like, thank you for making me a loner, because my guitar became my best friend.
0: Sure.
1: And that's, I feel like a lot has to do with why I've dedicated myself to music now.
0: Incredible. It really is a bond that I think most youth should at least attempt to experience and form with, because music can be such a good companion throughout life. And as you, of course, are well aware, a really consistent companion, a forgiving companion, you know, and one that's rooted deeply in that love. Yeah.
1: Yeah.
0: You grew up as a little bit of a loner, moving around. You're playing music as to kind of get you through high school and everything like that. When did you start recording, I guess, as the Tewa?
1: It wasn't until after I graduated. Like during high school, like that's when I started messing around and like making like crappy ass beats on like GarageBand on my iPod Touch.
0: Yeah.
1: And ever since then, I guess like, I mean, obviously that's like how you learn, is like starting and making the most horrible music ever known to man and then work your way up. But yeah, actually my first album, which was DNA, Dreamy Native Affection, which it was on streaming platforms. It's not anymore. And I'll tell you why I deleted it in a bit.
0: You're saving it for the box set.
1: So that album, fun fact, I made entirely on my iPod Touch.
0: Nice.
1: And it was okay. It wasn't anything too crazy. And like, I think a couple projects after that were also recorded on my iPod Touch. Mm. It wasn't until my releases in 2021 that I actually started recording on a laptop and like more professional recording equipment. But all my previous releases have been through my iPod Touch.
0: Well, and of course, this is important to bring up as well, because obviously there are industry standards, if you will, and really well-polished albums. But that's not all there is out there. A lot of lo-fi stuff, a lot of indie-sounding kind of things anyway. So it is important to remind people that there are a lot of different means by which to get it out there these days. You know, it's not like you have to go spend $1 million in a studio to get something done anymore.
1: Oh, definitely. Yeah. Like, all those projects were $3.99 recording and doing everything, you know? So anyhow, I deleted that project because I wanted to redo those songs. I felt like I didn't do it justice. So that's why I deleted that project off streaming platforms. Okay. I know a couple people have messaged me like, hey, what happened to this song? Like, it was my favorite song. I was like, I apologize, but this is, you know, my decision.
0: Yeah.
1: And so it'll be back soon. It's just, I want to do it better just because I know I can.
0: Oh, sure,
1: you know?
0: Sure. Yeah, there's a lot more that you can uncover and pull from those songs, yeah.
1: Right, exactly.
0: Well, I'm excited to get back into our listening right now. We do have a lot more to talk about. As I was mentioning, I'm stoked to talk about Albuquerque. I fell in love with the land of entrapment. And, you know, it's. I figure you're going to be a great source to understand a little bit of this underground scene that's happening out there right now and everything that's going on in general in this underground scene. And you were cool enough to give me some really great recommendations today. We're going to be hearing one from Mozart Gabriel. Also, as we wind down this first block, it's going to be Side Montero's Indio coming your way. I have one from Ailani, also from Albuquerque as well. And kicking things off right now from the Tewas Under the Moonlight. Turn it up and sing along with Make You Mine today on Gyno.

from Pacifica Radio in San Francisco. This is Flashpoints. I'm Dennis Bernstein. Today on the show, The Road from Hiroshima, a powerful poetic dramatization on the atomic bombing of Hiroshima 80 years ago, August 6th, 1945. Also, Nuclear Madness Meets AI will feature our regular Thursday live collaboration with Pink Notes, with Code Pink Sophia Papermaster and company, and their special company tonight is Patricia Ellsberg, who was arrested this AM for protesting U.S. instigated wars around the globe. What a show. Stay tuned.

0: And you're listening to Flashpoints on Pacifica Radio. My name is Dennis Bernstein. This is your daily investigative news magazine. We have been coming to you for the last 40 years, 5 days a week over the Pacifica Radio Network, founded by folks who were willing to go to jail to resist war. And we continue that tradition here at KPFA. Our guest and the special guest of our segment called Pink Notes, and where we collaborate with Code Pink, our special last minute guest is Patricia Ellsberg, public speaker, meditation teacher, spiritual mentor, and Dan Ellsberg's widow. As she joins us, she was up early this morning. Patricia Ellsberg, what were you doing at sunrise today?
1: Before sunrise, getting up at 6, but I went out to Livermore Labs out in Livermore, and their 89% of their budget is related to nuclear weapons. They design new nuclear weapons, and every year on August 6th, for obvious reasons, when the bomb was dropped on Hiroshima, there's a rally out there with some wonderful talks in the morning, and then about probably 45 or 50 of us got arrested, which was very moving because we lined up to block cars from coming into this particular gate of Livermore Labs. But there are other gates, so we weren't, we couldn't go around the whole thing. It's miles big. But there were about 40, 50 of us just standing and getting arrested. And the policemen actually were, they were bored, but they were perfectly polite. And you get a slip of paper, with a summons, but you don't have to do anything. So, but the thought of, a lot of them were gray-haired ladies like myself. And the thought of people taking this day in honor of the horror of us dropping bomb on Hiroshima, to protest and to put their bodies on the line, and it's very moving. So the whole thing went on for, it was very hot. I had to lie down. You lie down as if you're, been incinerated or been shocked and so by the bomb, and so I was lying down in this hot pavement in 90 degree weather, and then we went and lined up to get arrested. But very moving, and the more I heard about the incredible, 89% of Livermore Labs, and they have labs throughout the country, they get $4 billion at least, is working on nuclear weapons. And I think Cynthia may speak about this, but that they also use AI, which has gone rogue, as we know, recently. They have a whole huge program on AI research, and can you imagine nuclear weapons and AI? I mean, that is terrifying. Either one of them, wow, by themselves is terrifying, but you put the two together. So it really was a wonderful experience, and a lovely group of people, and of course, Dan, I would go out with Dan, and I missed him, and it was fun because when we lie down, with the idea of 5 minutes of silence, imagining the bomb starting to come down on us and being incinerated. But we'd hold hands, so it was actually quite romantic. So when we'd lie down, we'd hold hands. I really missed him. But then I got to speak instead of him, and that was good.
0: What's the message that you want to get? We're going to bring Code Pink into this, and they're focusing like laser on the defense budget, which is over $1.4 trillion, $1.3 trillion, and $1.4 trillion. Who's quibbling here on weapons to kill people around the world? I guess. Code Pink is on this, but I What did Dan think? By the way, was he cognizant that we were going to have a problem with AI, with artificial intelligence? Was he already worrying about that? Was it up yet?
1: No, it wasn't. He hadn't made the connection yet because he died 3 years ago, and AI wasn't, you know, such a topic and such a threat as it's become with the billions of dollars that are being invested in it. But I just was looking up Dan's book, The Doomsday Machine, Confessions of a Nuclear War Planner, because when I read it, it came out a couple of years ago. The prologue had a very beautiful passage, and it's very short. So and we'll summarize it in a couple of sentences. But he had gotten a question up to the Joint Chiefs of Staff. He was working under McNamara and in the Pentagon as in the State Department. And he got this question to the Joint Chiefs of Staff. The question to the Joint Chiefs was this: if your plans for general nuclear war are carried out as planned, how many people will be killed in the Soviet Union and China? And the answer came back in various graphs and Europe and how many deaths. But it added up. The total death toll as calculated by the Joint Chiefs from a U.S. first strike aimed at the Soviet Union until the Warsaw Pact in China would be roughly 6 million dead. That's from our attacks. I mean, and then what Dan did become really obsessed by in the last years of his life was the thought that nuclear winter, if enough nuclear bombs, such as nuclear war here, which we are using it, we are using nuclear weapons in the sense that Putin said if Ukraine goes badly, he'll use a nuclear weapon, and it's at the core of NATO. So we're using them the way if I pointed a gun at you, I don't have to shoot it, to be using it to make a robbery or whatever it is I'm doing. It's actually at the center. And so Dan just said that he would devote the rest of his life to trying to avert that the plans for general nuclear war would ever be enacted. And the last thing I'll say now, because we want to have a discussion, not a monologue here, is that it's the thought of nuclear, the thought of Putin and Trump having their one pudgy thumb with Trump, I don't know about Putin's thumb, but those two thumbs of those two despotic, cruel, vicious leaders, despots, it's insane, is it, that we are subject to that kind of degraded morality, you know, immorality. It's a very present problem. When we got the terminal diagnosis 3 years ago that Dan had terminal pancreatic cancer, the first words when we got the definitive answer, he said was, "I'm relieved because I don't want to be around if what I fear might happen happens." And he was referring to the war in Ukraine and Putin's threat to use nuclear weapons if things go against him. And Dan's analysis of that, to just finish my monologue, is that it would have escalated. It would have been devastating to Ukraine, but that we would then respond, and that it might be curtains if a nuclear winter could happen from that escalation. Right. So this is not a thing of the past or a thing of the future. It's right now, and of course, the future. Right. And
0: well, your protest and your arrest, Patricia Ellsberg, has everything to do with what Code Pink has been up to in terms of one of the key organizations resisting expanding warfare and the kind of hegemony that goes along with a cruel, powerful despot. You've been talking about them. Joining us to talk more about the defense budget, we're hoping that you'll stay by with us. Joining us now is Danaka Kodikerovic. She is very deeply engaged as the national co-director of Code Pink. She's based in Washington, in Chicago. She's an activist, writer, and as I said, works very closely with Code Pink. The budget, am I right there? The budget's one, Danaka, the budget is $1.3 or $1.4 billion. I mean, it's hard. I don't even know how many zeros that is.
2: Yeah, the request from the Trump administration was $1.5 trillion. The number that was authorized by the most recent Senate bill is about $1.1 trillion, but we can expect with various supplemental funding bills for it to reach $1.5 trillion. But I'll also say, because of the way the Pentagon works, but also other agencies like the Department of Energy, which gets a lot of nuclear funding for nuclear weapons, a lot of what we spend on the military isn't traditionally counted in the Pentagon budget or the NDAA or the war budget or whatever you want to call it. I think the highest estimate on what our actual spending was for last year was $2.2 trillion, if it includes the Coast Guard, which is also not counted in the Department of Defense budget. All the DOE nuclear weapons are also not counted. The lowest estimate, including interest, was $1.7 trillion, and that's from last year. So the funding's actually higher, but the most recent passage, which will not be the final, we won't see the final Pentagon budget for next year for a couple months, was $1.1 trillion.
0: Well, Cynthia, you want to jump in here and talk a little bit about what you've been focusing on? And we'll talk more about this budget and what these weapons are used for.
3: Yeah, thank you, Dennis. I just want to talk really quickly about the National Defense Authorization Act and what happened on July 15 in the House of Representatives. They took a vote on what's called the Massey Amendment. The Massey Amendment to the National Defense Authorization Act was to prohibit the merging of the United States and Israeli militaries. That amendment that Massey, a Republican, put forward failed. But here's what's so interesting. 103 Democrats courageously voted yes on that amendment to prevent the Israeli and U.S. militaries to merge, including Nancy Pelosi and many of what, you know, the progressive Democrats in Congress. 98 Democrats voted no on it, and that includes Hakeem Jeffries, who was the Speaker of the House, and no longer because the Democrats are in the minority now. And 10 Democrats voted present, including my representative, Jared Huffman, and the other Sonoma County representative, Mike Thompson. And we went to a town hall yesterday that Huffman and Thompson had, and we ended up disrupting it because they wouldn't call on us to allow us to ask a question about that. So five of us or six of us stood up with our pink signs questioning their vote for their present vote. What was that? That vote, we're very, very disappointed. We're very disappointed. If Pelosi can vote for that amendment, then I think that our representatives, all of our representatives, should have voted for it. But anyway, I just wanted to say that because it's really important for people to look at the records, the voting records of their representatives, and to confront them if they're voting for more weapons for Israel, if they're voting for a $1.1 trillion or whatever it ends up to be budget for endless war and endless weapons. So thank you for letting me rant. But I'd love to hear more from Danica because she has a hard.
0: Well, I was going to ask Danica now to talk about what's new in the budget, which clearly includes AI and all its incarnations. I'm wondering when people ask you what's really happening, what really concerns you in terms of what's in that budget now, talk a little bit about what's in there and why.
2: Yeah. So like Cynthia said, the merging of the Israeli and U.S. militaries in terms of fighting and intelligence is definitely concerning. A lot of people have been talking about that, which is great. There's also a $30 billion investment to build an AI arsenal. It's called the AI Arsenal Initiative to use AI in military targeting and other sort of functions of the U.S. military, which is very, very frightening. AI Now and Air Wars just came out with this visual investigation report. I think it was last week called... It's called Anatomy of an AI Kill Chain, and you scroll through it and it shows you how all the ways AI could be used in a targeted strike, and also every single instance of where it could go wrong and where without human eyes looking at it, it could kill civilians, like we've seen already in the U.S. war on Iran, where Claude, which is a tool from Anthropic, the AI company, was used to target an elementary school that killed 120 people, mostly children, and 23 of their teachers, I believe. So there's a huge investment into AI, which will bolster this spike of the building of data centers that we're seeing all over this country, that activists who are opposing it are being prosecuted, they're being called foreign agents. It's very, very frightening. And then also huge, huge investments into nuclear weapons, which I will say isn't exactly new, but it is still frightening that we are spending billions and billions of dollars building up a nuclear arsenal while people like Pete Hegseth are saying and pleading to Congress for more money for the war in Iran because we've ran out of weapons. It's a little concerning that they're pouring billions of more dollars into nuclear weapons at the same time. And like I said, it's split up between the DOD, the Department of Defense or Department of War, in the NDAA or Pentagon budget. There's so many names for it, so I don't want people to get confused. That's all the same thing. And then also the Department of Energy. And I can't really make out how they split these things up. For example, in the DOD side, in the Department of War side, in the Pentagon budget, you know, it's B-21 strategic bombers. That's where you'll see funding for the ballistic missile submarine in the tune of $16 billion. The B-52 bombers are in the DOD. Same for dual capable, nuclear capable F-35 warplanes. And then in the DOE, it's the B-61-13 gravity bomb, nuclear warheads. The Sentinel is also in the DOE budget as well. And then stockpile sustainment to the tune of $1.9 billion.
0: Listening to Flashpoints on Pacifica Radio, that is the voice of Danica Kidovich. She is National Co-Director of Code Pink. She's been keeping an eye on the Pentagon, and you could hear the extraordinary sums of money and plans that the Pentagon has for the future of the world. It's absolutely terrifying. The more we think about it, the more we understand why, Patricia Ellsberg, you feel it necessary to get arrested. And why do you think you need to take that extra step? What do you want people to hear when you decide to get arrested, that it's not just enough to show up at a protest?
1: Well, you know, it's interesting. My husband, Daniel, was so happy when he was getting arrested. And I would go along with him because I wanted to do it. And it's not that scary. And, you know, you get a citation. I mean, I don't want to be puffed up here. I have been in a pen around Livermore, you know, with a bunch of women, but we got let out after an hour or something. Crowded, probably 80 women, gray-haired also. But it's a spiritual testimony. You know, I felt so inspired, so connected to something higher than myself, in standing there in a line of, as I said, often gray-haired women, but there were young ones as well. There's something uplifting. And in this case, there wasn't much at stake. So I don't want to make it, you know, it sounds like I was arrested. It was civil disobedience. And it seems that that is a very important thing. I have been in jail. I have, Dan was arrested 80 or 90 times.
0: 80 or 90 times. You know, I was in a hotel room with Daniel Ellsberg while he was getting ready to go to Rocky Flats, the nuclear trigger center, where he and Allen Ginsberg were about to get arrested. And it was an extraordinary combination, the poet and the sort of the technological visionary there together at Rocky Flats, where they make the triggers for the hydrogen bombs, the big bombs. You know, he really did seem like it was an exalted moment, and he felt like he couldn't be. Yes, please.
1: There's something uplifting about it and taking a stand, you know, and it's different from talking, and you just, the police are coming and they happen to be nice gentlemen. They wouldn't know, you know, nothing mean or, I mean, the warning was kind of scary because it said force can be used and some other kind of, I forget what it was. I'd never heard of it, but it, you know, they were saying you could be subject to water, being doused with water and streams, and so you get a little. Whoa, am I doing the right thing here?
3: Thank you, Patricia. I just want to thank you very much for going out. I've been arrested there many times myself.
1: Sure. Probably together we have.
2: Yeah, absolutely. I used to go on field trips there, and I didn't know until after I moved away that they worked on nuclear weapons there. But obviously, they didn't mention it to the fifth graders they had walking around the joint.
1: 89% of their budget is nuclear. And now they're combining it with AI. I mean, you know, there's a threat from AI, there's a threat from nuclear and climate change. And all the money's going to the nuclear and the AI. And not to climate change, because
3: Patricia,
1: that's supposedly a hoax.
3: Patricia, who is your congressperson? Is it Latifah Simon?
1: I'm sorry, who's what?
3: Your congressperson. Do you know?
1: I don't know who the local one is, which I will get, but the senators, Schiff and Sarah or somebody. Some good person.
3: Padilla. It's Padilla.
1: I'm very involved with the midterms.
3: Wonderful.
1: That seems to me one of the most important things. And we have a chance because Trump has, you know, just gone down in the tubes.
3: We would like your help to defeat the National Defense Authorization Act, the one point whatever trillion dollars it is. And we're going to do everything we can to make sure that Schiff and Padilla, our two California senators, vote no on that. And strip the provision out to merge the U.S. and Israeli militaries.
1: Yeah, well, call on me.
3: Okay.
1: To do whatever I can.
3: Yay. Yeah.
1: No, it's true.
0: Organizing in motion on the air. Yeah. You heard it here on Flashpoints on Pacifica Radio. Let me tell you who these beautiful voices are. This is Patricia Ellsberg, the wife of the late Daniel Ellsberg, a very close person to this show. And anything, every time, any way I could get an excuse to get him in front of the microphone. I did. And he was always very generous with his time, but obviously more generous with his vision and his role in trying to transform this country before it turns into World War IV. We thank you. Of course, before we let you go, Cynthia, I think you had a few program notes stuff you wanted to talk to people about or encourage them to do. We got a minute or two here.
3: Okay. I'd like Danica to have the last word, but I'm going to just say really quickly, we're having a peace camp up here in Occidental. It's a 2-day peace camp, August 22 and 23. We'll have sessions on the National Defense Authorization Act, Cuba, Palestine, and we're going to have a guest speaker on the Taxpayers Against Genocide petition to hold our government officials accountable on the genocide. So that's happening. Danica, do you have a final?
2: Yeah, we have a lot of programming coming up because we're approaching the 25th anniversary of the start of the War on Terror. So we'll have a lot of programming. Next week, we have a webinar on the Red Scare. And if you're interested, because it came up here a lot, on the implications of merging AI in the military, I will be putting together a webinar with the authors of the study I mentioned earlier, and that will be coming up soon, and people can just sign up for web updates at codepink.org.
0: All right, anything else?
3: Codepink.org.
0: Well, I I want to say thank you to the three of you. What a wonderful segment. Obviously, you're all welcome. Open Door Policy. We'll be continuing our Pink Notes with Code Pink and with Cynthia Papermaster. We appreciate all the incredibly important information. So thank you all. You are listening to Flashpoints on a Pacifica Radio. We're going to take a short musical break, and then I'm going to introduce you to The Road from Hiroshima. Stay tuned.

0: And you're listening to Flashpoints on Pacifica Radio on August 6, 1985. I had the honor of producing the powerful extended prose poem, The Road from Hiroshima, by Mark Kaminsky. The production was originally broadcast nationally 40 years ago on the 60th anniversary of the bombing of Hiroshima and Nagasaki. But it is more relevant now than ever on the 80th anniversary, with the U.S. nuclear subs hovering off the shores of Russia, and the atomic clock shows we are a hairline away from a nuclear war. Listen to this, The Road from Hiroshima.
1: In Berkeley, I'm Dennis Bernstein. 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The work was widely acclaimed and received the National Art of Peace Award. On the 60th anniversary of the only atomic civilian bombings, we rebroadcast this 24-track production of Kaminsky's very moving poem with original compositions, The Road from Hiroshima. Here's my original introduction some 20 years ago. The Road from Hiroshima tells a story of the nuclear age. The poems are the voices of survivors of the first atomic bombing. A poet, a shopkeeper's assistant, a doctor, an old woman, a missionary, a girl in a white blouse. We journey with them from the anxiety of waiting through the horror of a nuclear attack, past numbness and shock, to a gradual return to feeling and a sense of responsibility. The road from Hiroshima is a road we must all travel in order to live sanely in the nuclear age. We now present Mark Kaminsky's The Road from Hiroshima.
2: The Road from Hiroshima. Part 1, Field of Lost Edges, from the journals of the poet Nakajima Hiroshi.

0: Year's Day, 1945. The screeching alarm bells and rattle of anti-aircraft fire woke me at 3 o'clock this morning. The enemy planes had already passed over our house and were dropping incendiary bombs in the far distance. After the all clear, my daughters went up to Gobindan Shrine to pray. Today, the temple bells that signal the end of the year did not sound. And it began to snow just before dawn. Bit by bit, in unison, the sky and the earth became one color and the seven rivers froze. In the afternoon, the snowfall grew heavier. From the hills at Futaba no Sato, I looked down at Hiroshima, and I saw the many bridges of the city bleed into the white rivers, and the rivers meld with the unaccustomed whiteness of the streets. And the sun breaks through onto this field of lost edges, turning it into a blinding sheet of light. What can this mean? Snowfall in January. They walked side by side, with their heads bowed, speaking in whispers, old and young, walking home from the factories. When was the last time this happened? Snow on the inland sea? In the warmth of our winter? The old ones tried to remember details of the storm which befell their grandparents, and what followed that canceling of our climate. The young ones insisted, it is not a sign that some catastrophe will come before the year is out. In whispers, the questions. In whispers, the answers. The repetitions. It is an omen that the B-29s will continue to pass over Hiroshima without dropping their load. Our luck will hold good. Listening as always to the conversations among which I walk, I measure the intervals between these exchanges of the correct views. Each day they get longer. The list of things we dare not say has gotten so huge, it blots out nearly all discussion. Once, we had victories of the Imperial Army to talk about. Then there was rationing. Then factory work. Then the black market. Then the air raids. But all that was used up. Today, we have snow in January. Walking side by side, with their heads bowed, the young and the old have trouble managing even a few words of encouragement. They sputter and fall silent. And that's when I hear them crying that the war has gone on too long, that our luck can't hold, that holidays can't be told apart from days of hunger and every day beaten into nightmare by the erratic air raid warnings and lack of sleep, the endless drills and hours of volunteer labor. Nothing exists now but the war. In the snow, I heard them crying out against the monotony, the terror. Let them get it over with. We've been at it so long. Let the worst of it be over. Let it come. Part 2. The Passion. The German Missionary.
1: The Shopkeeper's Assistant.
0: August 6th, 1945.
1: August 6th, 1945.
0: A terrible flash rushed from east to west and became everywhere at once. There was a wave of heat that reached under my clothes and scorched my skin. It passed. The sky held its breath. Trees broke into flame. There was a blank in time.
1: It happened. Something like an electric short. A bluish-white light blanked out everything. There was noise, more than the ground beneath me could take.
0: Then a huge boom came thundering toward the mountain.
1: I felt great heat, even inside the house. I was underneath the destroyed house.
0: A violent rush of air took my body and flung it against the ground. My hair tangled in branches. A wall of wind pressed my being into the earth.
1: I thought, a bomb has fallen directly upon me. Our house has been directly hit.
0: There was a silence, then a series of shattering sounds.
1: I became furious.
0: A mass of clouds rose and climbed rapidly into the sky. A column column of boiling clouds spread and climbed, erupted, unfolded sideways, constantly changing shape and color, climbed higher and wider, then burst at the summit and put out a monstrous head that loomed over everything.
1: Then I felt a kind of danger.
0: I looked out over a ledge of rock.
1: I didn't know where I was or what I was under.
0: And what I felt then and what I feel now, I can't explain. It was not shock or horror I became mute with.
1: I thought, I'm going to die.
0: I could see streets in the distance, a few buildings standing here and there, but Hiroshima didn't exist. I saw. Hiroshima did not exist.
1: A white blouse.

I can't remember how I threw off the bodies that boxed me in and got to my feet. How I thrust aside the passengers swarming against me. How I climbed back onto the platform. I took one step, then another, but they came upon me like lava. They scalded. They knocked me off balance. They carried me toward the burning cars. I hit against something hard. I threw my arms around it, wrapped my legs around it, not aware of what I was doing. I held on as wave after wave beat against me, smashing my chin against steel.

0: Eventually, it was quiet. I tried to open my eyes. I thought, Lord, why have you blinded me? I thought, this is happening in a dream. Then I saw a light brown haze obscure everything. A chalky ash fell through the air. There wasn't a soul on the platform. But their shoes, hundreds of shoes, left and right separated. Clogs, sandals, slippers, all overturned, under hoods and parasols. Only the shoes and hats, like headstones and footstones. And I, the only one left. Black smoke rising here and there. And Nakahiro Cho, where my parents lived, already in flames. Apologizing in my heart, I turned away from their home to seek shelter. Leaving Yokogawa Station, I couldn't make out the road. I walked through what had once been a house. Shreds of someone's daily routine. A clock, an ironing board, a photograph of a sailor with a boy on his back. Pieces of white blouse and mattress hanging from telegraph poles. Anyone here? I realized I was together with a dead woman in her bedroom. Only we weren't really inside the house. All the walls between outside and inside, missing. Fire, beginning to fan out before me, around me. Everywhere was out of doors and cemetery. Bits of sky fluttered into view, were swallowed and spat out elsewhere. Light dropped through holes in the whirling cloud cover. And I was not alone. A boy, clinging to an emergency bucket of sand. I went toward him. I wanted to take his hand. But he shivered away from me, hugging his bucket as if it could keep him from floating off. Another strand of black smoke. And then the debris was populated. Naked and half-naked men and women reeled against me. And a small voice under the wreckage. Only a pair of legs could be seen, but a group formed around the block of concrete that sealed her in. Pushing in five different directions, we couldn't move it. Forgive us, the others said, but I stayed. How long, I can't say, praying with her. Then I too went away. One thing consoled me. My watch was still ticking. It was 8:31, only 16 minutes since the blast. I began counting footsteps, timing my progress. 9:15 a.m. From a distance, I could see only the woman lying on her side, half blocking the other end of the bridge. And the refugees, as they approached her, hesitated. One turned back and ran toward the burning city. What is it? I cried, but she didn't answer. You'll get past this, I told myself, if you don't look. But after counting 100 steps, afraid something bad was about to happen, I dropped my hands, and a baby girl was undoing the buttons of her mother's blouse. I drew close, and I saw her clutch at the breasts of a corpse. She looked up at me, terrified. What could I possibly do for her? Go on, I said to my legs, step over the body and go on. 20 a.m. A girl my age was standing with vacant eyes in the middle of the road. The great wound in her forehead, like a pomegranate, cracked open. Instinctively, I ran my fingers across the skin of my face. When I looked down at my hands, there was blood on them. So I got the mirror out of my emergency kit and located a small cut on my eyebrow, which I washed with spittle. And I did up my hair in a handkerchief, neatly, and went on. I was wearing a white blouse with a blue pattern. Miraculously, it was free of dirt, and it didn't get torn. 4:30 p.m. I reached my aunt's village, and I went to the river to wash my clothes. The moment I dipped my blouse in the water, it fell apart.
1: Days of Terror from the journals of the poet Nakajima Hiroshi.

September 1st. One by one, those who escaped with light injuries began to sicken. Nosebleeds, bloody vomit, bleeding from the vagina, blood spots under the skin. With these signs, the bomb took up its second life among us. Without privacy, we open every fold of our bodies to anyone who happens to be looking. Hundreds of times a day, looking for the hidden spot that tells how soon each of us is going to turn the mulberry color of worms and die.

0: nights are endless. Every night this new death draws refugees to the hospital, the front entrance and courtyard covered each morning anew with bloody feces, corridors and stairwells crowded with dying, each in his own black cloud of flies. And the odor. On the night I pulled a clump of hair out of my skull, I lost control. And I too lay there in a pool of self-loathing.
1: Corpse duty. The social worker. On one of those nights, I met a soldier who had just returned to the city, where I, for days, had been losing count of the hours, collecting and cremating corpses. On the site of one of the burnt-out shrines near Matoba Bridge, suddenly we saw blue phosphorescent flames, slender blue flames around the bodies of the dead. To those who had just come from the outside, it looked like a devastated plain on which the spirits of our kin were leaving Hiroshima. Blue phosphorescent flames are what we had always looked upon as spirits rising from the dead. Yet I, in those days, had gone into a state in which I feared nothing. The soldier fell to the ground, unable to speak or go on. I said, "The dead are still burning. In another hour, you will get used to it."
0: The doctor. Even those who looked like they were going to be spared were not spared. Weeks after the bombing, after what turned out to be a deceptive period of remission, many of the survivors began to develop petechiae. I know it is terrible to say, but those spots were beautiful. Red, green, yellow, and black. All over the body.

disturbed by the stories survivors tell when they first arrive, I turn my back to the wall. Even so, I take down everything they say, incessantly feeding the pages of my diary.

Part 4, In Mourning, to give comfort, from the journals of the poet Nakajima Hiroshi, September 3rd. He tells me he is a scrivener. He tells me he is sorry for talking too much. And he tells me this story. In Danbarashin Machi, he came upon four girls at the side of the road, and he wouldn't have stopped, but they were sitting in a circle. They were sitting and facing each other in a circle. And this struck him as a remarkable thing. More than that, an act of resistance. Something like meditation. Like women in a temple courtyard. So he was drawn to them. And their eyes, unlike those of the victims around them, their eyes were open. And they were looking into each other's faces. A circle of eyes. And this, more than anything else he saw that day, kept death from taking dominion everywhere. He asked one of them where her home was. She said, "This is my home. I am Yoshiko, oldest daughter of the poet Nakajima Hiroshi. If you meet my father or mother, tell them not to waste time looking for me, or Nanai, or Misa, or Aunt Misao. We are all going to die right here." The others nodded in agreement. And the tears came, and he was helpless before them. Yoshiko said, "If you would shield us from the sun, if you would find a way to shield us from the wind, it would make us quite happy." So he built them a lean-to of straw mats and a few sheets of corrugated steel, and he went inside and sat with them for a while. In his lunchbox, three ripe tomatoes, which he sliced into halves, and he squeezed the juice onto the lips and into the mouths of my daughters. And though they could barely swallow, each one mumbled, "Oishii, delicious." Past 1 o'clock, Dr. Murai stops at my bedside before going to sleep. He tells me, "Your daughters had the good fortune not to die like a piece of debris, a blackened tile, a piece of sentient debris no longer human. Today, I walked through fields of carbonized flesh and rubble, and I thought, those who had someone to cry for them, those who died hearing the Heart Sutra chanted for them, or with any sign that their death concerned the living, those who were sheltered in any form from the boundarylessness of the A-bomb, those few died a happy death in Hiroshima." September 9th. Days of torrential rain relieve us of the August sun. Weeds and wildflowers bloom riotously. At their first taste of sweet potato since the bombing, patients throughout the ward murmur "Oishii." And I startle everyone and myself, crying violently and without shame for my daughters.

German missionary. Two men were pushing a handcart up the sloping street. Chairs, hymnals, altar gear, the organ console. Carrying our church in pieces out of Hiroshima. And I was not with them. I, John, sent into the mountains before them, was building an altar among pine roots. And I saw a blinding flash cut across the sky, and there was a blank in time. And the two men that had fallen on their knees to cry, "Lord Jesus, have pity on us," were immediately in the spirit, in the sheet of sun in which they were taken, the moment of their vanishing into prayer printed on rock. This happened 36 years ago. The power that binds the atom ceased being invisible and separated my brothers from the shadows they cast on a rock. In the fan-shaped city on the road to Koi stands the rock. And I go there each day to bear witness. Part 5, Watchmen. Unable to sleep during the days of terror that followed the bombing, an old song repeated itself.

6th, 1983. As I step off the platform after reciting my poems, I am abashed. I feel more frail than ever. Facing the tears and gratitude I evoke, and my immense hunger for both. Suddenly, I can't tell the difference between being a profiteer on the spiritual black market and a prophet who must tear everyone's heart to shreds. As I wrote, I felt possessed by the dead calling for peace. Now I wonder, is it so laudable to spend my days summoning images of nuclear war? Yet how can I give up this fire without betraying myself and all that I love?

been listening to a dramatic reading of Mark Kaminsky's The Road from Hiroshima, directed by Otto Strimling, with original compositions by Stephen Brahman. The actors were Diane Dowling and Otto Strimling. The musicians included Stephen Brahman on piano, Nancy Chisholm on oboe, English horn and recorder, Julie Lyon Lieberman on violin and vocals, and Lou Grassi on percussion. The Road from Hiroshima was engineered by Frank Heaton.

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1: You've been listening to The Road from Hiroshima. Based on the original book-length poem of that name by Mark Kaminsky, it was recorded some 20 years ago and aired nationally on New Letters of the Air in 1985 for the 40th anniversary of the bombing of Hiroshima and Nagasaki.

And that does it for another episode of Flashpoint. Our executive producer is Dennis Bernstein. Senior producers, Miguel Gavilan Molina and Kevin Pina. Technical producer, Rod Akil. Our theme music written and produced by Charlie Lang. For questions and comments, email Dennis Bernstein at dennis@kpfa.org. Thank you for listening.

0: There comes a time when the operation of the machine is so odious that you cannot even tacitly participate. You've got to place your bodies on the gears, the wheels, all the mechanism, and you've got to indicate to those who own it and those who run it that unless you are free, the machine will be prevented from working at all.
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3: Welcome, friends, to another edition of Economic Update, a weekly program devoted to the economic dimensions of our lives and those of our children. I'm your host, Richard Wolff. Okay, I want to turn to a topic today, one that has bothered me and many of you for years. And I'm doing it at a time when this issue, as I'll explain in a moment, is finally fading out and a whole new focus is coming in. It's a historical shift, and it's as important as anything else going on in the way human beings are thinking about society, are thinking about their communities. It's as important as anything else. Even if you haven't talked about it or thought about it yet yourself in the terms I'm going to lay out. So here we go. Roughly 100 years ago, to be precise, 1929, a little less than 100 years ago, the capitalist economy all over the world crashed. It remains to this day the greatest crash of capitalism in its 300 or 400 year history. The crash wasn't just in the United States. It impacted the whole world, devastating in Europe, devastating in wherever capitalism already existed in a developed way, but also terrible consequences in Asia, Africa, Latin America, and so on. And out of that came a deep recognition that the kind of capitalism that had developed across the 19th century and into the 20th, in which businesses were set up by private individuals, mostly. The government played some role, but kind of secondary. The government depended for its money on the business community. It depended on society working on the business community that owned and operated the means of communication or transportation in most cases. You can speak of, and we did come to do that, of private capitalism as being the kind of capitalism that the world was focused on. The government played a secondary, minor, supportive role. What happened with the Great Crash of 1929 came to be called the Great Depression and lasted 10 years, a little more actually, from 1929 to 1940-41. Long, long time. Very, very bad. At its peak in the United States, for example, unemployment rate 25%. That's about 5 or 6 times what it is today. And we have serious unemployment today. Well, one of the things that came out of the Great Depression was a deep disappointment in private capitalism. the development of the American railroad system, the development of the American canal system, the development of the American iron and steel industry, all of those things that happened in the 19th and 20th century led people, all kinds of people, to celebrate private capitalism. Look how much economic development happened, say, from the time of the Civil War until 1929. It's when the great American cities became great American cities, and so on. But in all of that self-celebration, nobody prepared the American people, or for that matter, any people, for the very possibility that this system could crash. And I mean crash, so that one out of four people was out of work, and the remaining three were worried sick that they were about to become out of work. Production shrank year after year. It didn't grow, it shrank. Poverty was everywhere. President Roosevelt in America gave a famous speech that had the line, you know, one third of our country goes to bed hungry, goes to, and so on and so on. Nobody prepared the society. And what happened when this crash occurred? Well, the private capitalist sector couldn't get us out of it. When 1929 turned into 1930, things didn't get better. Or 31, or 32, or 33, it still kept getting worse. Try to imagine, if you can, how that felt. In their desperation, the American people turned to the government, and they said to the government in so many words, somebody has to step up and save the private capitalist economy. And we don't see anybody who can do it except the government. It has the money, maybe, or can get it. It has the authority. It has the reach. It has the people. Maybe it can solve the problem. Notice, private capitalism became defined as our problem and the government as our solution. And Franklin Roosevelt, who was a conventional thinker that the government should play a minor role when he ran for office to be president, once in office, 1932, the election, he realized how desperate things were, and he understood what the mass of people wanted. By the way, the mass of people made this very clear. They joined unions in the 1930s in a way no American generation ever did before. Tens of millions of people moved into unions. These were people who hadn't been in a union in their lives, whose parents had never been in a union. They were desperate. They also joined two socialist and a communist party, and those became very big, powerful political parties in America in the 1930s. So very dramatic. And it meant that the great question became, and that's the question that has dominated for the last century, the great question became, what is the appropriate relationship, here we go, between the private sector and the public? How big a role should the government have? Should it be minimal, like it was before 1929? Should it be maximal, like it was in the depths of the 1930s, when the government stepped in? I want to remind you, the government became one of the largest employers in the United States, maybe the single largest one. The government dominated many industries, ran the railroads, and when the war came in 1941, ran even more, put the market aside and substituted ration tickets That's how we bought and sold basic goods in America. The government issued, not a private market, not private buying and selling, government control, government regulation to save us. Mr. Roosevelt, the champion of the government intervening, who intervened more than any president ever had, was reelected by the American people three times. No president had ever been as popular as the one was who brought the government in. So powerful was the government stepping in. And remember, once the war came, a decision made by the government, they took the unemployed who they couldn't find jobs for, put half of them in uniform to fight a war, and put the other half in the factory to make the uniform and the guns for the first school. And they solved the unemployment problem. Well, you can imagine, all of this terrified the champions of private capitalism, who in those days had names like Rockefeller and Carnegie and fill in the blank. You know, the Elon Musks and Jeffrey Bezos of that time. They were horrified. Why? Because they understood, and this is perhaps the most important point, that in a modern capitalist economy in which you allow universal suffrage, everybody gets to vote, there's a possibility that the mass of people, seeing that private capitalism isn't the best or isn't even tolerable, will use their ballot power to bring the government in, have more confidence in that government than they did in the private sector, which delivered to them the great crash of the 1930s. Wow. This story then meant that when the war was over in 1945, when the Depression was just a memory, the business community, private capitalist, went to work to undo what had just happened. Roosevelt called what he did, the government intervention, the New Deal. Well, once he died, which happened right at the end of the war, the business community went to work to undo the New Deal. And the way they did that was to say that there is a fundamental clash between the private and the government. They made that the big issue. And goodness and freedom and democracy and everything good is with private. And the government is terrible. Wasn't very sophisticated. And when we come back after the break, I'll show you how that has shaped, until now, the discussion of economics, and not in a good way. Stay with me. We'll be right back.

0: Welcome back, friends, to the second half of today's economic update. Jumping right back in, we were at the end of World War II. It's 1945, 46, 47. Americans have just had a world war, and before that, a decade of depression. And the government is playing a massive role in the economy for all the reasons we discussed. And the private capitalist sector is horrified. Where might this government intrusion go? Maybe the workers will decide they don't want private capitalists to run the food system. They can't rely on them. Or to run the job programs. Maybe we have to have government jobs all the time because the private sector seems to generate unemployment all the time, etc., etc. The business community gathered itself together, and it undertook something which deserves the name crusade. A crusade was launched to undo what had happened in the 1930s and 40s, to bring the government back to a secondary, minor role, so that nothing the mass of people could get by voting could intrude on the profitability that the private sector wanted to focus on, their own growing wealth. The gap between rich and poor had been dramatically reduced during the 30s and 40s, and the rich people knew it. And they didn't like it, not at all. So they went to work, and in this crusade, you know how crusades are. They're not big on nuance. Crusades want you to be clear, this is the good guys, and over here are the bad guys. And you should line up with the good ones against the bad ones. So what was good? Private enterprise. Free enterprise. What'd that mean? Let the private owners of business do what they want to do. Let them figure out what's profitable. Let them go and do it. Don't regulate them. Don't tax them. The more we give to the private sector, the better off we'll all be. Now, this was not an easy sale because the American people had just gone through the worst depression anyone had ever imagined, brought to you by private capitalism. So they had a hard time pushing that, but they pushed it. They had an easier time making government intervention bad. One of the ways they did that was to say government intervention is socialism, and socialism is Russia. And Russia is a dictatorship, so socialism is a dictatorship, is anti-democratic, socialism is bad. Look at those socialist countries in Eastern Europe. They're not as rich as we are. See, socialism doesn't make you rich. It's bad. Don't go near it. And to drive the point home, we had a Cold War with Russia, in which we scared the pants off everybody about possibly using nuclear weapons. And why did people get scared? Because the United States used two nuclear bombs on Japan at the end of the war. Wow. And for the next 75 years, from 1945, basically, to now, the great debate was private versus government. And it's only fair to say that debate was mostly won by the private. They were able to dominate the media, dominate politics, dominate the university and the school, so that people were told private is good, government is bad. We were reminded that many people had earlier written arguments about that government is best, which governs least, and all of that ideology. Why do I call it ideology? Because it makes no sense. It's a belief that shapes how you see the world. It's not a belief based on the world. The government got called in and was able to save private capitalism from itself. And as if to drive the point home, in 2008 and 9, when our economy crashed again, got the name Great Recession because it was the second worst collapse of capitalism, also global, even more global than the one in 1929. You know what saved us? The government got called in. You may not remember it, but in the final 4 months of 2008, the heads of all the major banks got on their private jets and flew to Washington begging the government to save them because they were all bankrupt. The government gave money to General Motors to save it. Ditto Chrysler, and on and on and on. And then a few years later, when we had a pandemic, what did we do? We called in the government to save us. It gave everybody on unemployment more money. It gave subsidies to people for health care. Subsidies taken away and freaking people out now as they have to privately pay for it. No, the government has saved us over and over again. You know why? Because private capitalism is an unstable system, always has been, and there's nobody else. But yet the debate goes on, and yet the majority of my colleagues will tell you that private enterprise is the most important and efficient way to go. It isn't. It never was. But now we have a new problem. And that is, as it's going to be for the rest of this century, the problem of the People's Republic of China. Because you know what they've done? They've said, we're not into this ideological debate. We're not going to have a stupid debate about the government versus the private. We're going to go and take a different approach. If we can see that private enterprise and private profit calculations solve certain economic problems in a society efficiently, we'll do it that way. And if we can see that other things that a society needs need to put private profit aside and do what the society says it needs done, we'll have the government do that. The government doesn't have to make a private profit. We'll rationally ask the question and answer it case by case. We're not going to be driven by some fanatical notion. It must be one. It must be. That's like one size fits all. It doesn't. It pinches. Why? Why are we stuck in this? Well, the answer is we're not. More and more people are understanding that this is a phony issue. More and more people are discovering when you work for a private employer or you work for a public employer, they may be different, they may not, but this is not what makes or breaks anything. For every example of a private enterprise that is efficient, I'll show you a state one that is. And for every state enterprise that is inefficient, I'll show you a private one that is inefficient. Stop with this religious, in the worst sense of the word, notion. Let's be practical. Let's be rational and do it in the way that works best. Get some of that so-called American pragmatism working here. And I'm happy to report that's happening. Because while everybody was discussing which is better, the public or the private, debating and arguing endlessly, the literature in the library fills many floors with books and articles. Nobody was asking a very different question. Maybe the problems of modern economy are not about public versus private. Maybe they're about whether you run an enterprise in an undemocratic, autocratic way, with a few people at the top, the owner, the top managers, the board of directors, tiny group of people running every enterprise. They may have 50, 500, 5,000, 500,000 employees, but a tiny group. Most boards of directors have a dozen people on them. We run businesses that way. Maybe we oughtn't to. Maybe we ought to be looking at that, at the microeconomic level, not the macro. Not always about government versus private. Stop. That's a religious quarrel. That's like having debates over how many angels can dance on the head of a pin. That was what was big question in the medieval time among religious scholars. Maybe, and I'm one of them, and I'm not alone, the real question is, how do we organize the factories, the offices, and the stores? Do we really want to stay with a tiny group of people who are running the business and maximizing the profit they get, and not worrying about what happens to the vast majority of us who are not employers, who don't get profits? Maybe that's a mistake. Understandable, but not acceptable. It's the same question the slaves asked when they noticed there were many of them and very few slave owners. It's the same understanding that the serfs figured out when they understood there were a lot of them and a few lords. There are a lot of employees and very few employers. Why are we allowing the tiny minority to run the business? Why isn't that a cooperative, a collective, a democratically that's a question of the organization of an enterprise. That should have been the question we were talking about for the last century, not distracted into an empty, endless debate. It's endless. It's as urgent today as it was 20, 40, 60, 80 years ago. You know why? Because it's irrelevant. Because it's the wrong issue to ask. We can and we should learn from that dead end not to pursue it anymore. Let's leave that to the people who run our societies democratically to decide how much of it is private, how much of it is the government, and make that a practical, pragmatic decision. Meanwhile, let's really talk about what could change all of our lives really profoundly. Whether the business we go to work in is a democratic institution that we can all be equal in and have equal influence on, rather than going to work to be a worker bee in a hive run by a tiny minority who are only interested in becoming junior Elon Musk. If these kinds of interventions strike you as useful, please, that's why we do these programs. Share them with others. And of course, as always, I look forward to speaking with you again next week.
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1: 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Extinction Rebellion is an international movement that uses nonviolent direct action to press for action on the climate emergency.
3: You are listening to Extinction Rebellion Radio on Pacifica Radio Network. I'm Matthew Kearney. Ailee Slane in just a moment. We're following up on our promise from last week to revisit something called COP26. This was one of the most important meetings in the history of humanity. We're coming up on the fifth anniversary of it. I was there as a protester. I wasn't a delegate. I wasn't official. I was in the crowd talking to people, learning how the protesters were thinking about the situation. Brief review. This was the last great big international United Nations organized conference with a real chance before catastrophic levels of climate change got locked in. If that meeting had produced binding commitments for rapid and steep cuts in global emissions, the long-term projections for climate change would be completely different from what they actually are. If the world had seen fit 5 years ago to drastically cut emissions, we might be looking at a very different climate. Of course, they should have drastically cut emissions 50 years ago, and that would have been a lot easier. But 2021 was kind of the last chance to focus on prevention. Now we have to deal with living in a climate-changed world. All those heat waves that you're probably feeling are going to be feeling drought if you're not already. Plenty of places have water rationing in place. Extremely volatile weather, from super typhoons to hurricanes to complete absence of rain for very, very long periods of time. Way too much rain in some places, way too little in others. Way too much rain at some times of the year, way too little in others, even in the same place. Reductions in crop yields and therefore in food supply. That's going to be hitting us in the years to come. All that is because we never, as a planet, saw fit to drastically reduce our fossil fuel emissions. We didn't do it then, and we didn't do it now. So I want to talk about it, or go back to what I had to say about it then. This is an episode that has never been heard on the broader Pacifica Radio Network. This meeting, COP26, we now have to adapt ourselves as best we can and save as much of the human species as we can and save as many plant and animal species as we can. Prevention is no longer possible. To be clear, we can still prevent climate change from getting worse than it already is if we drastically cut emissions now. But that was the last chance back in 2021. That was the last chance to do a drastic emissions cut and prevent a kind of cataclysmic scenario that is now inevitable. So let's hear what Ailee and I had to say back at the time that this failure occurred.
1: Matthew Kearney and I talk about the empty promises of COP26. The 26th Conference of the Parties of the United Nations Framework Convention on Climate Change. Governments from around the world gathered in Glasgow to perform a ritual of talking about climate change while doing absolutely nothing to halt our unfolding climate catastrophe. As the world faces increasing climate catastrophes that displace millions, accelerates extinction, threatens our food supply, and compromises our health, leaders gathered not to phase out, but to phase down subsidies for oil and gas. And no surprise there, the fossil fuel industry constituted the biggest unofficial delegation at COP26, a delegation that continues to steer humanity toward collective disaster. This is not a rebellious conversation you want to miss. You know, COP26 accomplished essentially nothing. That's what we're going to explain today. Now, this was arguably the single biggest event of the climate movement, COP26. This was the top-profile international summit meant to address the climate crisis. Why was this so gigantic for the fate of the world? Well, the science says we have less than 10 years to avoid irreparable impacts. To get a big global cut in fossil fuel emissions within that time frame, realistically, they have to start now. I mean, they should have started 50 years ago, but if they don't do it now, it's hard to see how it's going to get done. This message was finally getting heard, or so it seemed. There was a global activism movement gaining momentum with Extinction Rebellion. One of the exclamation points in that climate activism movement. The Trump administration delayed things. Well, now they're out of office, thank goodness. The coronavirus pandemic delayed things. This summit was supposed to happen last year, and it was postponed until now. Running out of time, we needed global action. So this was a very big moment, a forum that might just be capable of producing global cooperation and maybe just in time. That's what was at stake in COP26. Taking it from the top, COP stands for Conference of Parties. I used to think it was an abbreviation for Copenhagen, but I was wrong. It's Conference of Parties. It was hosted this year in Glasgow, Scotland, so the UK was the host nation. It's 197 countries, including all of the big polluters. It's organized under the auspices of the United Nations. I sometimes hear people say, why doesn't the United Nations convene a big summit to address this worldwide crisis? Well, they do. This was it. Did they do it?
4: No, they did not. In the days after it's over, you're hearing claims like, well, this was never going to solve the climate crisis. Claims like, well, it's not reasonable to think that the high-profile gathering of nearly every country in the world to address this would have actually addressed this. Claims like, of course this meeting will only plan more meetings. How could a meeting have been expected to get any outcome done? Supposedly liberal newspapers like The Guardian and The New York Times have that tone in their coverage. Aside from the screaming illogic that a meeting can only produce meetings and not outcomes, this retroactive prognostication of defeat ignores the material reality here. There is an atmosphere. Humanity is loading it up with more greenhouse gases every single day, and it is heating up, and it will continue to heat up as long as we continue putting greenhouse gases into it. We are on the edge of a tipping point that will permanently change the planet and human society in ways we can only partially predict. What we wanted was some immediate cuts to fossil fuel pollution and clear plans with enforcement for steep cuts to all emissions in the foreseeable future. What we got was many announcements, none of them binding, all of them rhetorical, all about emissions cuts years from now. No concrete action. I repeat, no concrete action.
1: None.
4: That is what Greta Thunberg is getting at when she says it's all blah, blah, blah. She's been repeating those words a lot in her recent messaging. Whether you think that's an elegant way to put it or not, that's what she means. They promise and don't deliver. All talk, no action. We don't mind a lot of talk if it leads to action, but that's not what's happening. So we got a slew of announced agreements, none of them binding, a pledge to do this and a pledge to do that, and no plan for how to achieve the thing being pledged. We'll mention today seven of the big announcements. Let's start with the final announcement first, the big statement that was the outcome of this conference. It left the conference chairman in tears, and not tears of happiness. Alok Sharma is his name. He's the British Minister of State. He said he was deeply sorry about the way the conference ended. Those are the words he used. Deeply sorry. You've probably all seen the headlines and heard the reports by now. No cuts in fossil fuel emissions next year, or the year after that, or the year after that. Talk of eventually counting emissions in such a way that we are soaking up as much as we're emitting, but by an unspecified method. I mean, this is nothing. This is nothing, not even a capitalist market solution like a global carbon tax or a carbon trading scheme or a price on carbon, like even within their own market system, nothing. They didn't do those things either. Nothing came out of this conference. Nothing.
1: Now, this is actually framed as a positive step in some of the coverage. They use the words fossil fuels and coal in an official document for the first time. Woohoo! Now, if you think that's an achievement, you know, you need to have your head examined. I don't mean to be rough, but there you have it. If you're comforted by that, I don't know what to say to you. Heading into the last couple of days, the big push was for a modest agreement to end coal use someday. They weren't going to say when. And then government subsidies for oil and gas someday. They weren't going to say when. We would have framed that on this show as an empty promise, but they couldn't even get that through. At the last minute, they watered it down from there. The draft language said, phase out coal power and phase out subsidies for oil and gas. The wording was phase out, and it was changed to phase down. That one word, down, changes the meaning completely. Phase out means zero, at least eventually, but you can phase down coal by reducing coal by any amount over any time frame. Now, reportedly, it was the Indian delegates who wanted the language of phase down and refused to support the language of phase out. And if that's true, it will be India's everlasting shame. That came in hours before the conference was to adjourn, and it was a surprise. Ministers from the smaller countries said they did not know this was coming. Country after country rose to object, and they had to make a decision quickly about whether to object to the entire agreement or let it go through with the watered-down language. If a group of them had said no, then either India would have backed down or there would have been no agreement from COP26. None at all. Probably the latter. I wonder if it might have been better for those small coastal countries to refuse and have no agreement. That would have shocked the world, actually. Was that the hill to die on? Instead of a muddled message about, you know, oh, well, they're trying and just not succeeding, it would have been an unambiguous total failure with the moral righteousness on the side of the poorer countries and the moral indictment of the big polluting economies being crystal clear. It would have been crystal clear that big polluters won't ever agree to stop coal. They want to burn coal forever. We cannot accept that. We will not accept that. So it's a deep question of why they accepted it, the island countries. The climate envoy from the Marshall Islands, which will probably disappear, said, quote, there are critical elements of this package that people in my country need as a lifeline for their future, end quote. I don't know exactly what those critical elements are. It's not a fossil fuel reduction because there is no fossil fuel reduction in this agreement, right? Is it financial mitigation? Is it loss and damage payments? I guess they're effectively bought off, you know, they effectively bought off those smaller countries. I guess they forced them into a choice. We can flood you and pay you, or we can flood you and not pay you. And they chose, you know, flooding with payment. But they could have indicted the situation by tanking the entire agreement on grounds that it was empty, and they didn't. Now, you know, I worry that the argument we're making here is blaming the victim, but we're really trying to understand what's going on here. What they did was rational only if you think about it in terms of tunnel vision. And that tunnel vision is so powerful, it even induced them to accept the destruction of their entire countries. That's the thinking I'm struggling to understand. All this language we use about destruction of low-lying countries isn't hyperbole. It's science. The Minister of Environment for the Maldives, that's another Pacific Island country, said in the conference, quote, the difference between 1.5 and 2 degrees is a death sentence for us. What is balanced and pragmatic to other countries will not help the Maldives adapt in time. It will be too late, end quote.
4: Vanessa Nakate, a climate activist from Uganda, was quoted in The Guardian saying, quote, even if leaders stuck to the promises they have made here in Glasgow, it would not prevent the destruction of communities like mine. Right now, at 1.2 degrees Celsius of global warming, drought and flooding are killing people in Uganda. Only immediate, drastic emissions cuts will give us hope of safety, and world leaders have failed to rise to the moment, unquote.

0: 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Matthew and I are talking about COP26 as world leaders promise to do nothing to avert climate catastrophe.
1: The draft language wanted annual plans to cut emissions. Now, don't get excited. Not annual emissions cuts, which would have been great. They just wanted in the draft, they were just saying they wanted a statement every year that they will cut emissions later. So even in the earlier draft, we were already just looking at rhetoric about rhetoric. But even there, they watered the language down. The draft did not require countries to update their plans annually. The draft urges countries to update their plans. That was the word, urges. And then near the last minute, they changed that word to requests. The word urges was changed to requests. The agreement now merely requests that countries update their plan each year. That's what we got out of this summit.
0: Wow. Second big announcement. And this one was early on in the conference. 110 countries signed on to a pledge to stop deforestation and to try to reverse it. They've raised $19 billion toward this. Now, we don't know how that money is going to be spent, but at least there's funding there, right? The problem is we've seen this movie before. In 2014, there was a major international pledge to do exactly the same thing, to stop deforestation, right? And many countries signed on. I think it was 40-something countries, much ballyhoo in the news media, and then nothing happened. They didn't even slow down deforestation, let alone stop it. And here's the pessimistic view. Somebody offers a $19 billion fund and tells everybody that if you sign on, you get a piece of that money. And there's no consequence if you don't do what you're signing on to do. So, of course, everybody signs on. If I was a country, I would sign on. If I told you that you would get money if you said you were going to deforest and all you have to do is write a press release, change nothing, and your country gets money, well, it's the easiest decision of the day. Write the press release and take the money, and deforestation keeps right on going. That's the pessimistic view. Now, the optimistic view would be this. Even though they tried this before and it didn't work, this might be different from the last time because there are countries in it that haven't been in it before. Brazil is a world leader in deforestation. They're cutting down the Amazon rainforest in Brazil. Well, here's Brazil saying they're going to stop doing that. Indonesia is the second worst culprit of deforestation after Brazil, and Indonesia has signed on. The Democratic Republic of Congo has the most forests in all of Africa, and they have signed on. Canada signed on. China signed on. Russia signed on. United States signed on. 85% of the world's forests are in countries that signed on. Since it's bigger than before, with more countries, then maybe there's a stronger expectation of compliance. I mean, that's the optimistic view, but I'll believe it when I see it.
1: Me too. One more thing about this deforestation agreement. Britain's environmental secretary, George Eustace, was one of the people who announced it. Britain is hosting the conference, so they get a lot of media prime time. Now, reporters were asking the British environmental secretary if the agreement would be enforceable. And his answer was, and this is a quote, "It doesn't go as far into talking about enforcement mechanisms and so forth. That's not the nature of these agreements," unquote. Enforcement is not the nature of these agreements? Goodness gracious, what is the nature of them? Don't we want agreements the nature of which is to be enforced?
0: But why have an agreement at all?
1: That's the sad theme of the conference. I mean, don't we want the agreements that get implemented? If that's not the nature of this, Mr. British Environmental Secretary, then what's the bloody thing for? I could almost not have written a more satirical statement than this real-life quote from the British Environmental Secretary.
0: You've got it's a Benny Hill quote.
1: Given at COP26 to the global media, you've got two choices, implemented and not implemented. I choose not implemented. If this process is guaranteed to produce unenforceable agreements, then it was fatally flawed from the beginning, and they sold us a bill of goods to even think that we were getting anything out of it.
0: Exactly. Third announcement at COP26, which of course is another target that's voluntary with no means of enforcement, right? The United States and the European Union are saying they want to cut methane emissions 30% by 2030. a 30% reduction in methane emissions by 2030. Now, it sounds like it could be a big deal. I don't know. But methane, you know, is a very powerful greenhouse gas, more powerful than carbon. A 30% cut is a pretty modest target. All they have to do to get to 30% is cap some wells and stop fracking, and there's your methane reduction. This is easy stuff in terms of cutting emissions. European Union Commissioner Chief Ursula von der Leyen said this was, quote, the lowest hanging fruit, end quote. She's basically admitting that this was the easy thing to do. And of course, there's no guarantee that they will even do this because, of course, agreements aren't meant to be enforceable. But having said that, the part of this announcement that's good news is that they have a 10-year target on now on a methane, which they didn't have before. So a small step, in a methane reduction, really a tiptoe in the right direction. But it's disappointing that they took this opportunity to do the low-hanging fruit, and that means they left the harder stuff for later, if at all. Even if they achieve this 30% target, that leaves 70% of the methane still emitting. We need that to be close to zero. There are reports of a regulation scheme for carbon offsets. Now, that sounds boring, but it's actually pretty important. Offsets are a way for countries to lie about their climate impact. So regulating this sounds pretty good. But as of this moment, the actual regulations haven't been reported, so we don't know what it is. The New York Times reported that island nations wanted a cut of carbon trading. That is, if there was going to be any carbon trading, a cut of it would go to the island nations, who are the first to go. Perhaps some surcharge on the transactions would have paid for this. And the United States and the European Union blocked that. They blocked the transfer of money from the polluters to the island nations. That's a clear-cut case of what's going on here. The United States and the European Union blocked the transfer of money from the polluters to the island nations. And it wasn't just that one. Mary Robinson, who's a former president of Ireland, was heavily involved in the negotiating process. And she said this publicly, that the biggest polluting countries were sabotaging the conference. Now, this isn't some lefty radio host on WBAI saying this stuff, right? This is coming from the former president of a European Union country. Reportedly, Russia and Saudi Arabia were implacably opposed to cutting oil subsidies.

Extinction Rebellion Radio, Elise Lane and Matthew Kearney, and we're talking about COP26. We're talking about the non-achievement, the complete joke, the blah, blah, blah that was COP26. The level of failure is staggering. World leaders are almost all old. They'll be dead and gone by 2050, 2070. If it's 2070, their kids will be dead and gone too. Announcing long-term targets is saying, I'm not going to deal with this. My grandkids will deal with this. And maybe there won't even be great-grandkids, but I am not going to deal with this. That's what we heard. The world burns forever so that India and China can have coal profits now. That's the world we live in. The world burns forever because ExxonMobil and Shell and Chevron and BP and so forth need their business models to stay undisturbed for a little while longer. That's the state of humanity. That's what we've evolved to. They don't care about future.

0: Get Joe Biden to look you in the eye and say he cares the slightest bit about the lives of your grandchildren. John Kerry, Boris Johnson, Narendra Modi, Xu Zhihua, which I'm mispronouncing, that's the lead Chinese negotiator, Jair Bolsonaro, any of them. There is so much more. Island nations will be wiped out. It will be a total loss in the Maldives, for example. Tuvalu, Barbados, 1,000 islands simply won't exist anymore. That's now guaranteed to happen. Some of the people who live there will get evacuated, and the rest will drown. Many of these places are beautiful, with their own indigenous species of wildlife and plant life, and many of them have their own indigenous human cultures. That will all go extinct. And that message was delivered loud and clear at the conference. The extinction of those places, the total loss of those places. Those delegates did not sugarcoat their message. The G20 countries heard it. Righteous, powerful speeches, illustrative press conferences done like in the water, where the delegates waded out into the water and gave their press conference from there. Quotes in all the major media outlets of the world. The delegates from the big nations, the G20 nations, the big polluters, didn't miss this information. They know that their unwillingness to cut energy means the death of those nations. They know that their unwillingness to cut energy means the death of those nations. And they still did it. I guess it's worth a few billion dollars of economic growth to them. Offered the choice between survival for the island nations and the coastal nations versus a few billion dollars to spread amongst their class, they chose the billion dollars. What kind of a world is this?
1: Yeah.
0: What kind of a world where a few old wealthy people can do that to the rest of us, where that kind of power is concentrated? We've created the institutions to regulate modern life. We've evolved them over centuries. Nation states have the ability to plan their economies and to ban substances if they want to. We've done it before. Nation states have means of force to make dissidents comply. And we have the technology to harness the sun and the wind and the tides for massive levels of power generation. It's not like we have to give up all of our electricity forever. It's not that we can't do this. We can force a cut in energy consumption. Humanity has the ability to do that. It's not some impossible thing. We're out of time today. We want to talk more about what didn't happen at COP26. But remember this. This was possible. Replacing fossil fuels could have been done. World leaders, we will never forgive you.
1: Never.

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0: evening. It's Thursday, August 6th. I'm Scott Baba. Iran and Oman say they're close to reaching a deal to reopen the Strait of Hormuz, even as President Donald Trump insists the waterway is already under U.S. control.
1: It's sort of open right now. You know, we have a thing called the blockade headed up by the U.S. Navy, and we control it. And now we control it, but they can always shoot something. They always have something or drop a mine.
0: Scientists say the upcoming El Niño weather pattern could be one of historic proportions.
2: Not all El Niño events are equal. And this one in particular right now is already a strong event as it has developed thus far and is expected to strengthen considerably from here and could even become potentially the strongest on record. In fact, that is what some of the best predictive models are currently indicating as a distinct possibility.
0: And the Federal Communication Commission ends an 85-year-old rule meant to prevent media consolidation and control.

0: Today's decision to eliminate the 39% national audience reach cap is unlawful on its face and a profound departure from both statutory boundaries and longstanding broadcasting policy.
1: These stories and more coming up. From the studios of KPFA in Berkeley, this is the Pacifica Evening News. I'm Scott Baba. Iran says a deal with Oman to manage traffic through the Strait of Hormuz is close, with reports suggesting Tehran could control inbound ship traffic while Oman oversees outbound traffic. But Iranian officials are pushing back on the idea that it amounts to a full reopening. Iran's state news agency said the framework represents a, quote, new security model for the waterway, not a return to how it operated before the war. And a senior Iranian lawmaker told state media the talks are strictly about vessel movement and routes, not reopening the strait, saying that would require the U.S. to end its threats, lift its blockade of Iranian ports, and agree to a ceasefire. President Donald Trump told reporters at the White House today he didn't want to say whether a deal's been reached, but he insisted the strait was already open.
2: It's sort of open right now. You know, we have a thing called the blockade headed up by the U.S. Navy, and we control it. And now we control it, but they can always shoot something. They always have something or drop a mine. And if you have one mine sitting out there, you sort of mess things up because people don't want to take their billion-dollar boats and accidentally get hit by a mine. But I think we're doing very well. I just, you know, I'm involved in the negotiation. I think we're doing fine.
1: Vice President J.D. Vance struck a more cautious tone, telling Fox News that progress is slow because of Iran's fragmented political system.
3: It seems like we're making progress, and then it seems like we're not. Well, the reality, Laura, is that, number one, the Iranians are extraordinarily difficult people. Number two, they have a fractured system. So there are people within their system who want the war to be over. There are also people within their system who are crazy radicals who want the war to continue. Our job is to navigate through that and get the best outcome for the American people, but for the President of the United States as well. And I do think that where we will ultimately land, it's going to be messy, and it's going to take some time to get there.
1: Democratic Senator Chris Murphy of Connecticut said that Trump's comments about an impending deal are just another empty promise.
4: On 11 different instances, Trump says a deal is about to happen. Don't worry. The war is about to be over. There's no deal. None of it is real, these promises. I wish it were real. I want to be clear about that. I want the war to end.
1: The developments come as Iran presses Gulf states to push Trump to back off military strikes or face retaliation. Iranian officials say Tehran has warned Saudi Arabia, Qatar, and Turkey that any U.S. attacks on Iran's infrastructure would trigger strikes on Gulf energy and water facilities. Saudi Arabia's crown prince has urged Trump to pursue a ceasefire instead. On August 2nd, Trump said he'd agreed to hold off, quote, subject to being able to rapidly make a deal. Meanwhile, Israel launched airstrikes in southern Lebanon today after two Israeli soldiers were killed in an operation targeting suspected Hezbollah infrastructure. Prime Minister Benjamin Netanyahu reiterated Israel's commitment to preventing Iran from getting a nuclear weapon. Today we heard the commander of the Revolutionary Guards, Vahidi, explicitly declare Iran's intention to continue developing nuclear weapons. As the Prime Minister of Israel, I am also determined to continue preventing Iran from possessing nuclear weapons. Iran's Houthi allies in Yemen also claimed new attacks on Saudi forces this week. And a tanker reported hearing explosions near Oman while transiting the strait. Its crew and vessels were reported safe. Ukrainian President Volodymyr Zelensky said Ukraine has hit more oil facilities deep inside Russia. The attacks are part of Kyiv's effort to undermine Moscow's wartime economy. Ukrainian forces targeted refineries in Bashkortostan and Yaroslav region. They also hit Russian military patrol boats in the Black Sea. Meanwhile, Russian drone and glide bomb attacks across Ukraine killed at least three civilians and wounded 22 others. Zelensky said Ukraine is receiving only a third as many air defense missiles from partners as it did last year. He said the drop in anti-ballistic missile supplies has held throughout the first half of 2026, even though allies have stockpiles available. He's calling for decisions to speed up production and to allow missile manufacturing inside Ukraine. The warning came as the Financial Times reported President Donald Trump turned down Zelensky's request for hundreds of additional Patriot interceptor missiles during a White House meeting last week. Sources told the FT that Trump cited limited U.S. stockpiles, saying the missiles are needed to protect American facilities and allies in the Middle East. Defense Secretary Pete Hegseth has disputed reports that U.S. interceptor stocks are running low. Zelensky also said Ukrainian forces are focused on holding the eastern towns of Kostyantynivka and Sloviansk, and said that Kyiv is continuing long-range strikes on Russia. Analysts say Russian President Vladimir Putin appears determined to exhaust Ukraine through sheer numbers, believing time is on his side in the four-year-old full-scale invasion. Meanwhile, Lithuanian Defense Minister Robertas Kaunas said Russia may be planning to use captured Ukrainian-made drones in a false flag operation against the Baltic region. Minister Kaunas said the goal would be to make NATO waver and cut support for Ukraine, but he insists that won't happen. It follows warnings from Poland and the Baltic states that Russia could stage an attack or sabotage to shift focus away from the Ukraine war. Lithuanian President Gitanas Nausėda said in July that intelligence pointed to possible Russian attacks on infrastructure. The Kremlin has dismissed those warnings as scare stories. Poland, Lithuania, Latvia, and Estonia are all NATO members bordering Russia and strong backers of Kyiv. Russia has accused the Baltic states of letting Ukraine use their airspace for attacks, a claim they deny. Ukrainian drones have strayed into Baltic and Finnish airspace in recent months, which Kyiv blames on Russian signal jamming. Climate experts are sounding alarms about historic weather patterns this fall and winter. Scientists warn that this year's Super El Niño will bring heavy storms across the state and heighten the risk of landslides along the coastline. Thousands of California residents attended a virtual town hall to learn from scientists, public officials, and emergency preparedness experts on how California is preparing for stronger weather patterns before they occur. Andrea Jimenez reports.
5: El Niño is a naturally occurring warming of the tropical eastern Pacific Ocean that takes place every year. However, climate scientists and meteorologists are calling this year a super El Niño, warning that it will bring destructive floods, storms, and lightning to fire-prone regions unlike anything we've seen before. Super El Niños are rare, with only about 7 recorded in modern history. Over 5,700 people joined a virtual town hall led by State Senator Mike McGuire on August 4th to learn from scientists from across the state what Super El Niño is and how Californians can prepare for it. According to climate scientist Daniel Swain, weather patterns and models show that this year's El Niño is shaping up to be the strongest ever, warranting it the name of a Super El Niño.
6: I just want to emphasize that not all El Niño events are equal. And this one in particular right now is already a strong event as it has developed thus far and is expected to strengthen considerably from here, strengthening ultimately into a very strong or a so-called super El Niño. That's what that term means. It just means it's a tier higher than strong, or it's very strong, and could even become potentially the strongest on record. In fact, that is what some of the best predictive models are currently indicating is a distinct possibility. So we may be seeing an event that we haven't really seen before in living memory in California.
5: Mark Merrifield of the Scripps Institution of Oceanography says an event of this magnitude is unprecedented. Experts don't know exactly how it will play out, but one thing is for certain. The highest sea levels on record are likely to occur this year.
7: For one thing that we can for sure count on is that sea levels will increase. They are already starting to increase. The satellite image in the top left here shows sea levels over half a foot higher in the eastern Pacific. That anomaly is spreading northward And we can expect by fall, winter of this year, that we should be seeing sea levels far above the average seasonal cycle going forward.
5: The Super El Niño is also set to bring high waves, high tides, and high rainfall, all of which increase the likelihood of coastal flooding and erosion. Experts say the most significant impacts are likely to occur between December and March and will bring an unusually wet winter. Nate Ortiz is the assistant director of the California Office of Emergency Services. Ortiz says there are some ways residents can prepare for the events Super El Niño could bring. He says people can do things like sign up for local emergency alerts and create a grab-and-go bag to have important documents ready to go at a moment's notice.
8: Gather key documents, keep things together, do the kind of prep work. So a grab-and-go bag is what we call it. It doesn't have to be fancy. Mine is in a Ziploc bag with, I think I put red paper on one side so I knew what it looked like. But, anything where you get your key documents together. And what are those? Those are passports, social security cards, birth certificates, anything like that. Health insurance cards, prescription list, whatever you may need.
5: Climate scientist Swain says El Niño is expected to intensify in the coming months. Given the high concern for coastal flooding, he advised residents in high-risk areas to consider obtaining flood insurance coverage. Standard home insurance does not cover flood damage. Bay Area coastal cities like Pacifica, Sausalito, San Francisco, and San Rafael, which are already prone to king tides, can expect severe flooding this year. For KPFA News, I'm Andrea Jimenez.
1: Climate change isn't just a concern for Californians, as the United Nations has issued stark warnings that the El Niño is pushing nearly 50 million more people into acute hunger. Antonio Guterres, the UN Secretary General.
9: 2 months ago, I warned that El Niño was arriving on our doorstep. Now it is inside the house and turning up the heat. We have already endured a summer of extremes, record-shattering heat domes, apocalyptic wildfires raging in Spain, France, and far beyond, thousands of lives lost in the scorching conditions, and global sea surface temperatures with records in June and July. But according to the latest science, this is only a warm-up act. New forecasts released today by the World Meteorological Organization provide a stark picture of the period from August through October. El Niño is strengthening, adding fuel to a planet already on fire. The Pacific waters driving it have never been this warm, this early in an El Niño, and temperatures are still rising. Today's latest news indicates sea surface temperatures in key monitoring regions to average nearly 3 degrees Celsius above normal. At the same time, WMO's outlook shows that through October, nearly every land area on Earth is expected to be hotter than normal. Taken together, that risks shattering every seasonal record and driving even more severe effects worldwide. We are in uncharted territory.
1: A majority of scientists agree that climate change is a man-made issue. The UN Secretary General said that war is another man-made issue, further accelerating climate change. Along with humanitarian concerns over conflicts taking place in the Middle East, Guterres said fossil fuels used in conflict are contributing to heat waves and rising temperatures. He also added that some governments plan to produce more than twice as much fossil fuel in 2030 as the 1.5 degrees Celsius limits allow.
9: 2 years ago, this month, I launched a call to action on extreme heat. And since then, we have helped more governments improve forecasts and early warnings. More cities have adopted heat action plans, and over 250 have joined the Beat the Heat initiative. These measures are saving lives, but the planet is heating faster than our response. We need far more action on four fronts. And first and fundamentally, the world must stop fueling the crisis. We hear much about record heat, drought, and wildfires, but not enough about the real change that is driving these events, the accelerating climate crisis powered by fossil fuels. It's time to stop treating each disaster as an isolated tragedy and recognize the systemic risk that is unfolding before our eyes. And make no mistake, the costs of fossil fuels are measured not only in climate disasters, but also in energy insecurity and geopolitical instability, as we see playing out today in the Middle East and beyond. Every new fossil fuel project approved today makes tomorrow heat waves more dangerous and our world less secure. Yet some governments still plan to produce more than twice as much fossil fuel in 2030 as the 1.5 degree limit allows. And fossil fuels still enjoy trillions of dollars a year in subsidies and underpricing. We are spending too much public money fueling the crisis and too little protecting the people from it. More coal, oil, and gas will lead to a more combustible future. Today's findings show that extreme heat is not a future threat. It is here. It is becoming more dangerous. And unless we act to protect people and tackle the root causes of the crisis, it will become deadlier still. The warm-up act is over. We cannot afford to wait for the main event. Thank you.
1: The Japanese city of Hiroshima marked the 81st anniversary of the dropping of the atomic bomb that ended World War II. Donna Warder reports.
10: A peace bell rang at 8:15 a.m. local time Thursday to mark 81 years ago when the U.S. dropped an atomic bomb on the Japanese city of Hiroshima and 3 days later Nagasaki. Hiroshima's mayor Kazumi Matsui criticized major powers for waging wars. He urged them to stop justifying the possession of nuclear weapons. Downplaying the inhumanity of nuclear weapons and accepting the use of force to pursue one's own prosperity risked cycles of violent retaliation that could ultimately result in another Hiroshima or Nagasaki. Japanese Prime Minister Sanae Takeuchi says Japan has maintained its post-war three non-nuclear principles, but even it has fallen short of expressing commitment for sticking with the policy into the future. I'm Donna Warder.
1: Brazilian Senator Flavio Bolsonaro, son of imprisoned far-right former president Jair Bolsonaro, has named his running mate for October's presidential election. Jair Bolsonaro began serving his 27-year prison sentence in November of last year for leading a coup attempt after losing the 2022 election to Brazil's current president, Luiz Inácio Lula da Silva. The younger Bolsonaro is the leading right-wing challenger, President Lula. He picked conservative Congressman Alfredo Gasper as his running mate. It's a surprise choice after weeks of uncertainty. He had considered adding a woman to broaden his appeal, but two potential picks failed to win their party's backing. Congressman Gasper represents Alagoas State and led a congressional probe into Brazil's Social Security Agency, an issue that touches Lula's son, who's been accused of receiving improper payments tied to the agency. He denies wrongdoing. An analyst says Gasper gives Bolsonaro a way to build support in Brazil's northeast, a Lula stronghold. Some major right-leaning parties have refused to formally back Bolsonaro nationally. Health authorities in Congo are monitoring passengers from a boat near Kinshasa after a traveler died with Ebola-like symptoms. Congo has been battling an Ebola outbreak since May with 4,000 confirmed cases, including more than 1,800 deaths. The boat had traveled for nearly 3 weeks along the Congo River with about 200 passengers who are now in quarantine. News of the death caused panic in Kinshasa. Meanwhile, health workers took to the streets today to protest over unpaid wages disrupting critical care. Karen Chemis has more.
11: protests took place at the epicenter of the outbreak in Bunia, the capital of Ituri province, which accounts for nearly 90% of the Ebola cases in the country. Many workers abandoned several health facilities, even as aid workers warned that the disease is still spreading at an alarming rate. Confirmed cases in the outbreak, meanwhile, reached at least 3,973, with over 1,800 deaths, according to government data. It's the second largest Ebola outbreak on record, behind the 2014 to 2016 West Africa outbreak, in which more than 11,000 people died. I'm Karen Shamas.
1: President Donald Trump has dropped part of his $10 billion lawsuit against the BBC to avoid handing over his business financial records. Trump's legal team say he'll no longer claim the BBC's 2024 Panorama documentary caused financial harm to his businesses. He'll only pursue personal damages. That move came after his lawyers filed an emergency motion asking a judge to block an order requiring him to disclose financial records for at least 400 businesses held by his family trust, which is managed by his son, Donald Trump Jr. A U.S. magistrate judge had ruled last month that the BBC could access those records since Trump's original lawsuit claimed the documentary damaged his brand and businesses. Since the records would eventually become public through the case, Trump's lawyers argued the order would cause, quote, irreparable harm. A Miami judge temporarily paused that order after Trump's team agreed to narrow the claims. BBC lawyers pushed back, questioning how Trump can claim $10 billion in harm while disclaiming damage to his businesses. The lawsuit stems from Trump's accusation that the BBC misleadingly edited his January 6 speech. The BBC has not commented. A Senate committee has voted to hold Dr. Anthony Fauci in contempt of Congress after he invoked the Fifth Amendment to avoid answering questions at a hearing on the COVID pandemic last week. Committee Chair Ron Paul, a longtime foe of Fauci, wants to skip a step in the process and send the referral directly to the Justice Department. Democrats blast the move as political theater, a show trial, and a dangerous precedent. Christopher Martinez reports.
12: Dr. Anthony Fauci served at the National Institutes of Health for 54 years, including nearly 40 as head of the National Institute of Allergy and Infectious Diseases, and finally as the White House medical advisor during the COVID pandemic. But if Republican Senator Rand Paul and his majority Republican Senate Homeland Security and Government Affairs Committee get their way, Fauci could be on the way to spend up to 1 year in prison.
13: On this vote, the yeas are 8, the nays are 5, and the motion is agreed to.
12: The committee vote, along party lines, comes 8 days after the committee called on Fauci to testify at a hearing on the COVID-19 pandemic, where, after an opening statement, Fauci refused to answer questions, invoking the Fifth Amendment 111 times. Committee Chair Paul explained the reason for the resolution, saying all he had to do was tell the truth. More than 100 times, though, he refused.
14: That is what we are voting on today. Not his opinions, not his policies, not anything he said from a podium 6 years ago. We are voting on whether a witness who has received the benefit of a sweeping federal pardon can be ordered by this committee to answer questions and then defy that order without consequence.
12: Other Republicans voiced their support for the contempt resolution, sometimes in a rather mocking tone. Senator Ron Johnson is a Republican from Wisconsin.
15: Last Wednesday's hearing was an excellent hearing from a standpoint of legitimate questions being raised, legitimate questions the American people want answers to, legitimate questions that some of them only Anthony Fauci, Saint Fauci, Mr. Science could answer.
12: In addition to announcing he would vote yes on contempt, Johnson announced yet another interview with Fauci to come, this time to be transcribed and behind closed doors.
15: You say you have nothing to hide. Good, we'll do it behind closed doors. We'll transcribe it. That's only one of the interviews we'll be conducting. So again, no, the last week's hearing just began the accountability. There's a lot more accountability that's required.
12: Committee Chair Paul blasted Fauci specifically for giving an opening statement before taking the fifth, with his attorney also trying to speak.
14: the Fifth Amendment doesn't allow you to testify on the other side of the question. Basically, you are allowed not to self-incriminate, but you're not allowed to say, oh, I'm not going to self-incriminate, but then I'm going to condemn the committee and the investigation. So he attempted to do that in his opening statement.
12: Democrats on the committee disagreed with Paul's interpretation. Richard Blumenthal is a Democrat from Connecticut.
16: And to respond to Senator Paul, there is well-established precedent that witnesses have their attorneys here make statements before the committee, even during the McCarthy hearings. There is also well-established precedent for a witness providing a statement at the outset and then declining to answer questions.
12: He cited a specific recent example to make his point.
16: President Trump invoked the Fifth Amendment 440 times in his deposition with the New York Attorney General. Nobody held him in contempt for doing so. This right is so fundamental that we ought to seriously consider before we take this immensely historic step.
12: After the party line vote in committee, the normal process is for the contempt referral to go to the full Senate for a vote. But Committee Chair Paul indicated last week that instead he would move it directly to the Justice Department in order to, in his words, not waste time. Meanwhile, the 85-year-old Dr. Fauci has now been subpoenaed by three Republican state attorneys general as part of a joint probe into his handling of the COVID-19 pandemic. Reporting for Pacifica Radio News KPFA, I'm Christopher Martinez.
1: A government watchdog said Elon Musk's Doge overstated its federal savings claims. The Government Accountability Office reviewed $110 billion of the $215 billion in cuts Doge claimed on its website. Investigators found Doge took credit for lease cancellations that were already underway before the group existed and said it terminated contracts that actually weren't. Of $61 billion in claimed contract savings, the GAO said more than half, nearly $35 billion, couldn't be verified or wasn't actually terminated. The report was requested by Democratic Senators Gary Peters and Richard Blumenthal. Peters said Musk and the administration claimed savings they couldn't substantiate and refused to show their work. The GAO said it tried to get answers from Doge but got no response. Musk and the White House have not commented. Doge swept through federal agencies after President Trump's second term began, dismantling USAID, USAID, and much of the Consumer Financial Protection Bureau. President Donald Trump said he is once again trying to limit birthright citizenship in the U.S. as he signed two executive actions on immigration today. Trump said he believed his latest actions will be constitutional. The move comes after the Trump administration appears to have missed a deadline to ask the Supreme Court to reconsider its rejection of the president's original birthright citizenship restrictions, which the high court ruled against earlier this year. Ed Donahue reports.
17: President Trump signed two executive actions on immigration. One deals with birthright citizenship. It would limit the number of people eligible to become U.S. citizens after being born in the country. The second would curb birth tourism, increasing visa restrictions on people who want to give birth in the U.S.
2: This will give us the right to do it in a much more forceful manner. But they've taken birthright citizenship and they've made a joke out of it.
17: The president tried at the start of his second term to end birthright citizenship. 2 months ago, the Supreme Court upheld a broad conception of it, rejecting the president's previous attempts to declare children born to people in the U.S. illegally or temporarily aren't American citizens.
2: Unfortunately, we had a bad decision, very unfair decision. Our country suffers because of it. And we're ending it a different way.
17: Opponents had sued, saying the earlier executive order went against the 14th Amendment. The president says he thinks his latest actions would be constitutional. Ed Donahue, Washington.
1: 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We'll be back with more after this.
18: 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Be kind, beginning with you. 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
1: A divided federal appeals court ruled this week that the Trump administration improperly terminated billions of dollars in clean energy funds, handing a win to nonprofits chosen to run the Biden-era program. The decision is on hold for several days, giving the EPA time to appeal to the Supreme Court. At issue is the Greenhouse Gas Reductions Fund, a $20 billion program known as a Green Bank that financed loans for small energy projects. EPA Administrator Lee Zeldin had accused the nonprofits of mismanagement and fraud, froze the money, and terminated their grants. The groups denied wrongdoing and sued. Six of 10 judges on the U.S. Court of Appeals for the D.C. Circuit agreed the EPA likely violated the law when it terminated the grants over a policy disagreement. The remaining four judges sided with the EPA, arguing Trump's tax and spending law gave the agency authority to end the grants. The EPA has not commented on the ruling. The Senate Finance Committee held a hearing today on the solvency crisis facing Social Security. It's estimated the Social Security Trust Fund could become insolvent in 2032, which could lead to drastic cuts to retired and disabled American benefits unless action is taken to shore up its finances. Max Pringle reports.
20: Idaho Republican Mike Crapo chairs the Senate Finance Committee. He suggested forming a task force to study Social Security solvency that could produce a report that Congress could use to craft legislation. He referred to a 1983 commission that worked on the issue as a guide.
21: That process demonstrated the value of creating a forum where policymakers could work through difficult issues and build consensus on a bipartisan basis. More than two decades later, I participated in another bipartisan effort to develop recommendations to address our nation's long-term fiscal challenges. Along with Senator Dick Durbin, the Democratic co-author of one of the process bills that will be discussed today.
20: Oregon Senator Ron Wyden is the ranking Democrat on the panel. He said the time for special commissions is long past. He said Americans want action now from Congress to fix Social Security's solvency issues.
22: Trump and the MAGA crowd give huge tax breaks to billionaires and massive corporations. That's what they did last year. And that bill plundered Social Security by $168 billion. You don't have to take my word for it. The number comes from the Social Security Actuary Office itself.
20: Senator Wyden said the Democratic plan is to increase payroll taxes on wealthy Americans who, on average, pay a much lower rate on payroll taxes than middle-income Americans.
22: That can be done by updating Social Security to reflect the economy of today and ask billionaires to pay their fair share through the payroll and income taxes. That's it. So I wish that the Finance Committee was here to make sure that we have a substantive debate. Instead, the concept being discussed today would act as a shortcut for Republicans to carry out their long-sought goal of slashing Social Security benefit for retirees and raising taxes on middle-class folks.
20: Rebecca Vallis is with the National Academy of Social Insurance. It's a nonpartisan think tank studying social insurance programs. She said Social Security has bipartisan support from most Americans, and she said they want wealthy Americans to contribute their fair share to keep the program solvent.
23: Americans across party lines, income, education, and generations support starting by reforming the payroll tax cap for higher earners and are also interested in looking to other sources of wealth and income that have increasingly escaped Social Security's financing structure as the economy has shifted.
20: Republicans have proposed fixes like cutting Social Security benefits and raising the retirement age, both of which are deeply unpopular with many Americans. For KPFA News, I'm Max Pringle.
1: The Federal Communications Commission has voted today to eliminate the rule capping local TV station ownership at 39% of U.S. households. The Republican-led commission voted 2-1 along party lines to scrap the cap in favor of reviewing ownership deals case by case. In a report given before the vote, Media Bureau Deputy Division Chief Chad Guo testified that the original rule had become obsolete.
0: Limiting the percentage of households that networks may reach through stations the networks could own and operate themselves once ensured the network's continued reliance on affiliated television stations for the nationwide distribution of network programming. However, now that networks can reach viewers directly via non-broadcast platforms, the national cap no longer plays a role in maintaining this balance. Instead, the national cap constrains the ability of broadcast television station owners to attract capital and generate revenue through achieving greater scale. Eliminating the national cap would remove these restrictions and provide leverage to owners of local broadcast television stations against national networks by enabling these station owners to expand their nationwide audience reach.
1: The government has limited broadcast ownership since 1941, aiming to preserve local control, a diversity of viewpoints, and competition in TV markets so that no single company could dominate what Americans watch. Congress raised the cap to its current 39% level in a 2004 law. FCC Chair Brendan Carr said the old law created unfair rules against the owners of local broadcasters.
3: National programmers are free to reach 100% of their relevant markets by distributing their programs direct to consumer or through deals they cut with virtual cable companies that have nationwide reach. Cable channels, they can reach 100% of the country. Social media sites, 100% too. Same with Netflix, podcasts, and all other forms of digital content. Even the old newspaper has no limits on marketing itself to 100% of households. But not so with the owners of local broadcast.
1: Carr added that the limitation imposed by the law negatively affected regulators as much as it did the companies under their purview.
3: The FCC has had a bright line rule that generally prevented the agency from even considering the merits of certain deals. Maybe a deal that exceeds the 39% cap is a good one. Maybe it's a bad one. Today's decision lets the parties make their case, allows all stakeholders to be heard, and ensures that the agency will decide consistent with our public interest review.
1: Carr said today's change will help local broadcasters survive. He cited a similar law that had limited outside investment in newspapers for similar reasons, arguing that rule had prevented companies from injecting financing into the industry when it was most needed, leading to the decline of local newspapers. He vowed not to make the same mistake with local broadcasters.
3: The FCC kept a rule on the books in the name of localism that contributed to the gutting of local newspapers. Maybe the FCC was slow to see the forest from the trees. Maybe just thought the politics were too fraught. It's always easier to say something must be done while doing nothing. The courts contributed to entertaining activist lawsuits to overturn FCC efforts at reform, but the outcome is the same either way. I don't want local broadcast TV to go the way of local newspapers.
1: Fellow Republican Commissioner Olivia Trustee said that the rule change would improve the health of local broadcast television.
4: Although I do not view this proceeding as a silver bullet to reverse audience or marketplace trends entirely, I do believe that eliminating the cap removes a regulatory constraint that can unnecessarily stand in the way of strengthening broadcasters' ability to compete and serve their communities. Greater scale can improve financial sustainability. It can provide additional resources to invest in local journalism, emergency coverage, investigative reporting, and community programming. It can improve broadcasters' bargaining position with national networks and enhance their ability to compete for valuable programming such as live sports. Most importantly, it can help strengthen broadcasters in the current marketplace. And stronger broadcasters are better positioned to continue fulfilling the public interest obligations that Congress has assigned to them.
1: The lone Democrat on the panel, Ana Gomez, disagreed. She conceded that the economic model for local broadcast stations has become increasingly precarious as changes in technology and especially social media, create new competition for market share. But she said removing the cap would not solve the problem.
5: Broadcasters are being squeezed from both sides. Digital giants compete for their most valuable programming and advertising, while consolidation pressures at the national level threaten the local reporting and public safety functions on which communities rely. But eliminating the cap does not free local broadcasters from that strain. It just changes who is doing the squeezing. A handful of station group giants does not represent the wishes of local broadcasters. They are large national companies that own local stations and increasingly dictate what airs on them without much local input. Trading a squeeze from big tech for a squeeze from big media does nothing to protect the communities this cap was designed to serve.
1: Gomez noted that the move could be illegal, saying only Congress can lift the cap. She said that that was not a partisan opinion.
5: It's worth noting that Republicans with deep firsthand knowledge of this issue also agree the commission cannot do what it is attempting to do today. Former FCC Commissioner Michael Riley has been unequivocal that the FCC lacks authority to change the cap. Former House Majority Leader Tom DeLay, who negotiated the 39% compromise, has stressed that Congress intentionally wrote the cap into law to prevent FCC revision. And Senate Commerce Chair Ted Cruz has said he is skeptical a change can be made absent an act of Congress.
1: More than just illegal, Gomez said removing the cap is bad policy.
5: It invites further consolidation at a time when consolidation has consistently resulted in newsroom mergers, content duplication, fewer independent voices, and higher retransmission consent fees passed directly to consumers. It strengthens negotiating leverage for large national owners while doing nothing to ensure that the gains from consolidation translate into increasing community-focused reporting or improving emergency communications.
1: Gomez also warned the move could hand more control of the airwaves to a small number of large companies favored by the Trump administration, like Nexstar and Sinclair, which have the president's backing to expand. Notably, the vote follows the agency's approval in March of Nexstar's $3.5 billion purchase of Tegna, which would let Nexstar reach 80% of U.S. households, a deal currently on hold amid a court challenge. Critics, including some conservatives like Newsmax chief Chris Ruddy, say the change could fuel harmful consolidation. In 2018, Sports and at the time culture blog Deadspin compiled a video of dozens of Sinclair-owned news stations all reading the same ostensibly original script.
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8: More alarming,
7: some media
8: outlets publish their own truth without checking facts first. Unfortunately, some members of the media use their platforms to push their own personal bias and agenda to control exactly what people think, and this is extremely dangerous to our democracy.
1: Public interest groups have vowed to sue. Meanwhile, the FCC took up additional proposals today at its monthly meeting. Among the items explored were a new phone-to-satellite connection and proposed changes to how rural hospitals and clinics get connected to broadband. KPFA's Annetta Felix has the details.
24: The Federal Communications Commission met Thursday to vote on proposals that could affect your phone, healthcare in rural America, among others. First on the agenda was satellites. Cell towers don't reach everywhere, so when you drive through the mountains or a rural stretch of highway, your phone can lose signal, except if you have a satellite phone. But the FCC just voted to change that. The plan is for your regular phone to connect straight to a satellite without a satellite phone. That's called direct-to-device technology, or D2D. FCC Chairman Brendan Carr says the goal is to keep your phone connected, even in places with no cell towers like mountains, rural roads, and disaster zones.
3: D2D services will allow consumers to connect directly from their smartphone or other device to a low Earth orbit satellite. No need for a standalone satellite dish, and that will mean instant and ubiquitous connectivity.
24: But not everyone was fully on board. Commissioner Gomez voted yes, but warned that squeezing a new use into already crowded airwaves needs a careful look.
9: I'm glad to see that the FCC is continuously thinking about ways to support technological innovation and to improve spectrum utilization. At the same time, I am concerned about the effect this new use could have on existing permitted unlicensed uses in already congested bands. That is why, as we explore permitting innovative uses of spectrum like the one described in this NPRM, it is critical that we ask thorough questions and ground our proposals in technological studies that help us to strike the right balance between allowing new uses without undoing previous technological advances.
24: The measure passed, but the public will get weeks to weigh in before the FCC writes an actual rule. Finally, on rural healthcare, the FCC runs a program that helps pay for high-speed internet at hospitals and clinics in rural areas. Commissioner Trustee says she visited hospitals which provide life-saving care for remote patients via doctor visits or telehealth. Commissioners voted to speed up funding for the program across America, from Alaska to New Mexico.
10: In Alaska, I saw firsthand the importance of broadband-enabled medical care in some of our nation's most remote communities, including Eek and the Kenai Peninsula. In Kansas, I met with broadband providers working to ensure that disabled veterans can access the healthcare services they need.
24: That rule passed unanimously. The satellite plan and the rural hospital plan would both be open for public comment before they become final. Reporting for KPFA Radio, I'm Annetta Felix.
1: NASA astronauts have completed the 96th U.S. spacewalk at the International Space Station as an Elon Musk-launched rocket crashed into the moon. Joan Walsh reports.
11: NASA astronauts Anil Menton and Jessica Meir completed a 6-hour and 27-minute spacewalk to upgrade the International Space Station's electrical system. The astronauts prepared one of the station's power channels for future installation of a new rollout solar arrays known as IROSAs. The arrays will provide additional power for critical station operations and eventual support its safe, controlled deorbit. It was the 281st spacewalk conducted in support of the station's assembly, maintenance, and upgrades. The mission marked Menton's first spacewalk and Meir's sixth, but it marked the United States' 96th spacewalk.
13: As Anil Menon and Jessica Meir have safely returned back inside the International Space Station, their helmets and gloves now coming off, and they will get situated back again as another spacewalk right around the corner again on Thursday, August 13th.
11: The spacewalk comes a day after a pair of lunar landers launched from SpaceX rocket after drifting off course for the past year slammed into the moon. Lunar litter and crashing space debris are growing concerns that many fear will worsen amid a new space race among billionaires. NASA insists the crash poses no danger to Earth, while astronomers have been waiting to catch a glimpse of the crash site to study the debris that may have been caused by the collision. Juliana Scheinman, director of NASA science at SpaceX, says the company is working to avoid future wrecks, stressing that this projected crash was not deliberate. She claimed that a combination of solar activity and gravity accidentally put it on a collision course with the moon.
15: What has happened is essentially a mixture of solar activity and gravity forces have put it on a path towards the moon. One of the things that we're working in partnership with NASA and the other appropriate agencies is what is the best future disposal path for high energy missions that are in a, you know, the sun, earth, moon system.
11: The Associated Press reports that a Korean satellite has captured the first pictures of the moon's fresh crash scene. The Denuri spacecraft flew over the impact site soon after a SpaceX rocket inadvertently plowed into the moon Wednesday. Denuri made multiple passes from the lunar orbit. This terrain is noticeably darker when the rocket hit and carved out a crater. The Korea Aerospace Research Institute released the photos Thursday. NASA expects its lunar orbiter to fly over the crash site next week. Despite the air, stock in Elon Musk's space company rose Thursday, even after many SpaceX insiders were freed up to sell for the first time. In June, Musk sold SpaceX shares to the public for the first time in the biggest initial public offering ever. Shares jumped as high as $225 a share, briefly making Musk a trillionaire. Meanwhile, a rare total solar eclipse is set to sweep over parts of Europe next week. The event is expected to boost tourism in Spain, where the path of total darkness will pass on August 12th. Parts of Greenland, Iceland, and Portugal will also experience the eclipse. For KPFA News, I'm Joan Walsh.
1: California's uninsured rate could nearly double to almost 15% by 2030, according to new reporting by the independent newsroom CalMatters. This only 2 years after the state had managed to reach an insured rate of 95%. Budget shortfalls and new federal restrictions are forcing the state to roll back a healthcare coverage system it spent over a decade building. Researchers at UC Berkeley and UCLA project an estimated 2.2 million Californians could lose insurance over the next 4 years, with the losses hitting hardest among undocumented immigrants and low-income residents. Southern California is expected to see the steepest declines, and Black, Asian, and Latino Californians will lose coverage at higher rates than other groups. The losses stem largely from President Donald Trump's One Big Beautiful Bill tax and spending law, which rewrote Medicaid rules and cut federal funding to California. State officials estimate California's Medicaid program, Medi-Cal, could lose more than $30 billion a year once the changes fully take effect next year. The law's biggest change requires many adults to prove they're working or volunteering at least 80 hours a month to keep coverage, along with shorter eligibility periods. Past experience with Medicaid work requirements offers a preview of what could unfold nationally. A 2021 federal review by the Department of Health and Human Services found that when Arkansas implemented a similar work requirement in 2018, roughly 18,000 beneficiaries, about a quarter of those subject to the rule, were disenrolled for non-compliance within 9 months, with no corresponding increase in employment. Overall, the requirement cut Medicaid coverage in the targeted population by 12 percentage points. The review found more than 95% of those subject to the rule were already working enough hours or should have qualified for an exemption, but lost coverage anyway, largely due to confusion and lack of awareness about the reporting requirements. Similar patterns emerged elsewhere. New Hampshire's work requirement would have removed 67% of those subject to it had courts not blocked it, and in Michigan, nearly a third of beneficiaries, roughly 80,000 people, faced losing coverage of its version before it too was struck down. Last week, a federal judge rejected a bid by California and two dozen other states to pause the Big Beautiful Bill work requirements nationwide, ruling he wasn't convinced the rules would cause irreparable harm. The judge did say the states could still challenge requirements on the merits. The Big Beautiful Bill also let enhanced Affordable Care Act subsidies expire, which has already cut covered California enrollment by 140,000 people. Meanwhile, the state has already made its own cuts to slow Medi-Cal's growth. In January, California froze enrollment for undocumented adults, and starting next summer, immigrants without legal status will lose dental benefits and face new monthly premiums. Changes expected to push about 800,000 people off coverage. State lawmakers also dropped coverage of weight loss drugs for people who are simply overweight, scaled back case management and medical meal delivery services, and reinstated a wealth test that caps how much savings enrollees can have. State officials note lawmakers approved the budget behind the cuts, and despite the changes, Governor Newsom said he remains committed to supporting universal coverage. As the hits to Medi-Cal continue to come fast and furious, California is funding a network of thousands of community health workers, also known as Promotoras, to help low-income families understand health insurance options. Suzanne Potter reports.
2: A few years ago, the state added these services as a benefit in Medi-Cal, which is the Golden State's Medicaid program. Mar Velez, policy director with the Latino Coalition for a Healthy California, says they're trusted bilingual messengers who can lay out the changes clearly.
12: Community health workers, promotoras de salud, are the lifeline to our community to be able to adhere to these new burdensome requirements. We need to ensure that they continue to be funded, protected from any state cuts.
2: Republicans in Congress passed huge cuts to Medicaid last summer and put the savings toward immigration enforcement and tax cuts. As a result, starting in January, people on Medi-Cal will have to follow new work requirements and recertify their eligibility every 6 months. California froze new enrollment for undocumented families starting last January. Starting next July, many undocumented families will lose dental coverage and have a new copay for medical visits. Nora Behil is a patient service advocate with Lifelong Medical Care in Berkeley, trained by the advocacy group Visión y Compromiso. She says the immigration crackdown has many families running scared.
14: One of the problems that we have now in the clinic is that they don't want to come to be assisted because they are afraid that we are connected with immigration. People, they are afraid to be deported.
2: In addition, federal cuts to the SNAP program mean many low-income families are losing access to CalFresh food assistance. For California News Service, I'm Suzanne Potter. Find our trust indicators at public.

0: scams and election misinformation. A new bill, Senate Bill 1000, would expand the requirement to all generative AI products, regardless of user base. Companies hosting social media content have until January 1st to comply, including for user-generated content. Violators face up to fines of up to $5,000 per violation. Google rolled back an AI image generation feature it introduced in Google Earth this week, just a day after launch, following criticism over its potential for misinformation. The tool, powered by Google's Nano Banana 2 model, let users generate photorealistic images on top of real satellite and aerial imagery using text prompts, raising concerns it could be used to fabricate scenes at real-world landmarks and monuments. Google said it saw people sharing screenshots of AI-generated images that appeared to violate company policies, though it hasn't specified what those violations were. The company defended the tool, saying the generated images didn't appear in the main Google Earth experience and were watermarked as AI-created. Investigator and AI tool researcher Hank Van S. posted his own experiments with the tool at social media, which included placing a refugee camp on the U.S.-Mexico border and a nuclear plant in Iran. Commenters on his post noted Google's AI watermark could be easily sidestepped by techniques as simple as taking a picture of the original picture. Bay Area weather this evening, mostly clear, lows around 60, partly cloudy tomorrow morning before becoming sunny, highs in the 80s to lower 90s. In the Central Valley, clear tonight with lows in the low 70s. Tomorrow, sunny and hot with a high near 105. In Los Angeles tonight, partly cloudy with lows in the high 60s. Sunny tomorrow with a high near 90. That's it for the news tonight. I'm Scott Baba. Good evening.
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4: Broadcasting from the Hip Hop Weekly Studios, I'd like to welcome you to another episode of Civic Cypher, where our mission is to foster allyship, empathy, and understanding. I am your host, Ramses Ja. Today's guest, Ami Horowitz, is an American conservative documentary filmmaker and activist. He is the writer, producer, and director of Ami on the Loose, a satirical short film series. He is also the host of a recent documentary, The Art of War, a look into the practices of the IDF. Ami recently went to Los Angeles Southwest College to ask students to take a blind taste test challenge to see if they learn, to see if they lean more Republican or Democrat. Ami, welcome back to the show, man. How you doing?
5: Oh, man, such a pleasure. Doing great. Always nice to see your face, either in person or on camera. Prefer in person, but I'll take on camera.
4: Yeah. No, I know what you mean, man. I miss you, man.
5: Likewise.
4: First off, some housekeeping, man. How's your family? How's your mom doing?
5: Thank God, everyone is well.
4: Love
5: brothers
4: it.
5: Well, family is well. How about you?
4: Everybody's thriving over here, man. So, so for listeners who have maybe come to the show more recently, Ami is my brother. He is my brother that I have chosen. I believe that you probably reckon it the same way. I know that you feel the same way, but I'm not sure if you make if you would use the same language.
5: I would use the same exact language.
4: Okay, very good. Ami and I, it's sort of a running joke now, but Ami and I, we see the world in very different ways, and we disagree about much of our politics. But we have chosen to remain brothers throughout everything. And I think that we provide each other at least an additional aperture into what our political opposition looks like. So in this conversation, it's important to note that I'm talking with my brother and I love him. We are going to disagree. We are very passionate, I think, about how we feel. And at the end of this, we are going to still love each other. We've been on this path for some years now. Around here, we are very selective with the people that we have on as guests. Ami is an honored guest. I just wanted to make sure everyone knew that. So, Ami, talk to me. I mentioned a bit about your film, the Blind Taste Test Challenge at the Los Angeles Southwest College. Bring our listeners into what happened on the campus, what you learned, what you saw, and maybe some of the conclusions. I know that this film was a little different at the end because you actually had a bit of a recap. So again, for folks that haven't seen it yet, bring everybody in.
5: Yeah, I'm so excited to have talked to you about this particular video. I mean, we've talked about a bunch of them, but this one in particular. And you and I have actually talked about this a little bit before. Mm-hmm. So it's kind of my view is that the dirty little secret of the Black community is they're a little more conservative than people think that they are. And I think that people I think one of the driving forces for me and my political viewpoint has always been through the lens of faith and God. Mm-hmm. And that kind of led me down a certain ideological and political path, right? It kind of colors the way I view the world. Like everybody, you know, based on their lived experiences, that's the way they kind of view the lens of the world, which makes total sense. You used the word before, aperture. It's a great word. And so much applies to this in particular. And the Black community is a community of great and deep faith. I think they're probably the single largest demographic that supports God. There's a percentage of the people who support God.
4: Sure.
5: And I think that's a lot of how they kind of view the ideological world. Obviously, there's no doubt. We all know that the Black community has voted Democrats for decades and decades. Very similar in a lot of ways, actually, the Jewish community, that actually Black people and the Jewish community supported Republicans after Lincoln because they viewed the Republican Party as a party of social justice.
4: Okay.
5: And what happened was after Roosevelt, Franklin Roosevelt, that kind of shifted actually in a similar time for both communities. I think the Black community maybe a little bit earlier moved toward the Democratic Party, but the Democratic Party had a lot of issues at the time also, right? A lot of the Southern Democrats, the Dixie Democrats, mm-hmm. were just among the most racist politicians that exist, even more the Republicans. Like, you know, again, it was a legacy of slavery. But over a period of time, around that time, the Black community moved away from the Republicans and moved toward the Democrats, particularly in the 60s, right? During Lyndon Johnson's time in particular, mm-hmm. They became pretty strong Democrats. Mm-hmm. And nothing has changed. And in this video, when I went and I spoke to these young people in this community college, I chose a community college in particular as opposed to going to like a larger four-year university. Mm-hmm. We could talk about that also, but I chose that really in particular. I asked, like, how do you guys view yourselves, Republican, Democrat? And there wasn't a single student who self-identified as Republican, right? Which wasn't surprising. And then we did the kind of this, like you said, the taste test. And I thought it was the sweetest video I've ever made. It was the reactions, which was so heartfelt and real and genuine, like their surprise, their shock in some cases, right? Mm. I thought it was really insightful and sweet and genuine and really is one of my most favorite videos I've ever made. Sure. And one of my favorite videos, I've discussed it now a couple of times, not that many times, and every time I watch the video, it brings this big smile to my face, not just because, you know, I shade it toward, you know, that they show themselves to be more conservative than liberal. If you don't want to call Republican Democrat, that also makes sense. The world has changed in terms of how people label themselves. But I thought just the reaction to it was so interesting and sweet and real. I love this video. Really, it was an important video to me.
4: Okay. I'm going to add to that around here, we deal in data. and we deal with credible sources. And so, if I may, I will extend my, I will vouch for what it is people might see in the video, because I know, historically speaking, it to be true that you don't tailor or doctor your videos to suggest something that you might have come to the table like a preconceived notion. You don't edit people out who don't give you the answers that you don't want. You let it kind of fly. I mean, please feel free to let our listener know that. That's absolutely
5: true. Some of my best videos are the ones that I came in, like, I always go with a preconceived notion.
4: Sure,
5: just to be honest. Like, I'm always like, here's who I think this is going to shake down. Mm-hmm. Sometimes it doesn't. And I got to be honest.
4: And you don't doctor it. Yep.
5: Okay. I don't doctor. Look, I edit, right?
4: Yeah, of course, but you don't edit people out. I just want to make sure our listeners know
5: everyone, that. Everyone, the thrust of what you hear is what the thrust of of everyone I spoke to is.
4: So
5: and some of the best videos are when I come in with a preconceived notion and what I get was different.
4: It was different from what you expected.
5: Even most interesting.
4: Sure, absolutely.
5: That's really important to me that you hear and you see what I saw, felt.
4: Right. That's exactly what I'm saying. It's an honest. Before we get too far, we want to do this again at the end, but let people know where they can find this video online.
5: Yeah, they can go to @AmiHorowitz on any of the social media apps.
4: Okay. Now, again, I said that to say that what you're looking at when you're looking at a film from Ami is something that is the real deal. It's not doctored to create a narrative that is not accurate. This is data. This is, you know, what Ami gets from the ground. So you can
5: anecdotal. It's anecdotal in the sense that, like, look, it's just the people I talk to, right? Sure, not the entire world.
4: No, I get it.
5: But yeah, but you to don't, me, here's, I, data and anecdote together are powerful.
4: Okay, well, let's go with that. I just want to make sure, because there's a lot of content creators and a lot of people out there that make content, and they will edit out things that don't support what they want to say, and they will leave in the things that do say what they want or affirm what they believe or what they want to get off. And that's not what you're doing here. So I want our listeners to be able to trust that what they see is more or less what happened on the street. So that's, I appreciate you helping me share that with them. But you know, again, Ami would not be a friend of the show, and Ami would not be on the show so frequently. Ami would not be a person that I bounce ideas off and, you know, get ideas from if Ami was not a credible journalist in his own right. And so that's my cosign for what it is you've done. With that said, of course, you're here sort of in the lion's den for me to challenge a lot of what it is that, you know, you have discovered, uncovered, you know, whatever. And so this is the conversation we want to have. So I took the liberty of kind of putting together the questions for folks who are not yet able to see the film, or, you know, maybe they're going to get to it at some point in the future. So I want to share the questions and sort of what I saw when I saw the film. So the first question, again, you're on a college campus. And it's a city college, a junior college.
5: Yeah.
4: So these are among the youngest of the young students that you're going to find at that level of education. First question: should women be able to get a late term abortion? I took the text exactly as you asked it, you know, to the participants. So should women be able to get a late term abortion? And it was sort of a yes, no question, and everyone answered accordingly. Should we spend more time and effort stopping illegal immigration, or less time? Okay, just as we're playing it as it lies. Should parents have more control over education, or less control over education? And, you know, as you're listening, feel free to kind of formulate your own opinions, because this is an honest conversation as we have. Next question says, should there be generally higher taxes or generally lower taxes? Next one, should we generally have more policing or less policing? Again, the idea being that one answer would suggest that you might lean Democrat, at least in that area. And obviously the opposite answer, this is a binary. So you're going to get one answer that suggests that you have Democratic values, another one that suggests you have Republican or conservative values. Next question, should we allow children to medically transition? Next question. Should we allow males to transition to females to compete in sports? And then finally, should we spend more money on social programs and have higher debt, or spend less money on social programs and less debt? And I apologize. There's actually, it looks like there might be more. Should someone show ID to vote? And I think that was the last one. Oh, sorry. More regulations and higher taxes to stop climate change, or less regulations and lower taxes to spur the economy. So these were the questions that were asked. And you, at the end, you compiled the answers from each individual person and you let them know whether or not they actually align in terms of their answers with a Republican voter or with a Democratic voter. And again, the results, as you mentioned, they were surprising. Everybody seemed like they were having a good time. The individual that took the test, they seemed very shocked. And some of them said, you know, comments like, man, I really need to rethink this, or, you know, all that sort of stuff. Right. Do I have it right? Did I paint a full?
5: Yeah. And I specifically included the exact question. And so people
4: had the same question.
5: Yeah. So people can say, like, look, I think you shaded it one way or the other. And that's totally fair. Mm-hmm. But I wanted everyone to know exactly what I asked. Mm-hmm. So they had context and they can make their own decision whether or not they think that's actually. Look, some Democrats will say to me, well, wait, I believe in more policing and less policing. So why is that a Republican notion? That's totally fair. Mm-hmm. And obviously it's generalization for the most part.
4: Yeah, of course.
5: But that, I wanted people to hear the entire question and they can make their own decision on whether or not they agree that that's more Republican or Democrat.
4: Now, before we get into the weeds here, I want to know what you expected when you went to this camp. And I think that our listeners should know kind of what you expected, because you're a person that deals in, I mean, you have conversations related to politics professionally and, of course, personally. And this is like, this is your bag, man. You're in your bag. So what did you went to this college intentionally? You talked to these students intentionally. What was your expectation? We know that you were surprised, but what did you think was going to happen?
5: So I suspected that it was going to be majority Republican. Like, I guess if we talked to, you know, 50, 20 people, if you asked me to take a guess, I'd probably say like, my guess would be 12, 13, mm-hmm. like a majority, but not an overwhelming majority. Mm-hmm. I specifically went to a community college on purpose, because I do feel that when kids who go to a community college, and it doesn't matter if you're white or black or, you know, what your background is, mm-hmm. I think there's less of a focus when it comes to what you're learning on ideology mm-hmm. from either side, because you're there to get education. And a lot of times they're for 2 years, they're just 2 year colleges. So you're sure. moving on from there. Mm-hmm. I think they're less steeped in doctrine, less steeped in politics.
4: That's fair.
5: I think they're more like, hey, man, you're just here for education and all the other stuff. Wait till you go to UCLA or Berkeley or the other schools.
4: Then
5: ideology will come into the place.
4: Right.
5: So I chose that specifically. I think that was a good idea. But okay. I assumed majority, mm-hmm. But not an overwhelming majority. That's why I thought coming in.
4: Okay. And then your results surprised you. So it was an overwhelming majority or?
5: I think it was every single person.
4: Every single person. Okay, good.
5: I think without a
4: good. Okay. So, real quick, Ami Horowitz is here with us today. Ami is an American conservative documentary filmmaker. He is a dear friend of mine and a friend of the show, of course. And we're talking about a recent film he made, having gone to Los Angeles Southwest College to ask students to take a blind taste test challenge to see if they lean more Republican or Democrat. As Ami just mentioned, the ready assumption was that, you know, most people would say that they were Democrat, and ultimately after the challenge would end up learning that they held more conservative beliefs. And Ami was pleasantly surprised to learn that that was indeed true. Now, I want to go through these quickly. We don't have to take too much time, but I made some notes and I've campaigned them. I've had a few days to kind of sit with this. And I want to challenge this. I love what you said about, hey, you can talk to a Democrat and say, hey, do you want more or less policing? And a Democrat might say more policing and have, you know, Democratic values across the board and still want more policing. That doesn't necessarily or in and of itself mean that a person it has a conservative or a Republican belief. And I realize that you're painting with broad strokes and this is content creation and so forth. But I do have to, go ahead.
5: Yeah, no, I'm saying you have to
4: absolutely
5: in a short video, and I totally acknowledge that there's always some deficiencies when you
4: sure.
5: paint the broad brush,
4: sure.
5: but you get the general gist.
4: Oh yeah, yeah, and now you know me, I'm going right for the deficiencies. So
5: I love it. No, I love it, man. So, it's right here.
4: Let me stretch. Let me get ready to get into it. Okay, all right. Let's go to the first one. Should women be able to get a late term abortion? That was the question. Should women be able to get a late term abortion? Here, I witnessed people. It seemed to me like there was an emotional response, indeed, to a lot of these questions. People, they had these strong reactions. That's a good one. You know, that sort of thing, right?
5: They were so thoughtful about
4: right,
5: jump to an answer like, oh, you know what? Let me marinate. I think one, mm-hmm. let me marinate on this. Mm-hmm. I love that. That's, you know, they took it seriously. Mm-hmm. They didn't take it as a joke. And I really appreciated that.
4: Yeah, yeah, absolutely. And that's what you said it better than I could. That's more or less what I was trying to say. So again, the question, should women be able to get a late term abortion? I think, and again, I've campaigned, and this isn't just in my head, but I think that this sort of ignores the question as stated across the board to all the folks. It ignores that late term abortions, generally speaking, they only take place when something significant has happened or there's significant risk to the baby or to the mother, some complication with the pregnancy. Typically, a person does not get pregnant, get to the point where they know that they're pregnant, and then get to the end of it. By then, they've picked out a name. They have like, you know, they're excited for their baby to come. So generally speaking, when that happens, it's not, you know what, I'm 7 months and I just don't really, I'm not feeling it anymore. That's not the majority of late term abortions that take place. Typically, it's a very sad thing, right? So to ask that question in that way, should women be able to get a late term abortion? I think it ignores the reality and what the data suggests is really taking place in that chapter of a pregnancy. Furthermore, it's again, it's not often the case that a woman will wait to the third trimester. But what I think we've seen with the Supreme Court sort of sending this decision down to the states. Now Southern states get to legislate from the Bible, right? Where they believe in like miracles and they believe that the will of God said the baby should, you know, whatever. And it, you know, we don't know if the fetus is not going to be viable long term, if there's significant risk to the mother. How do you value one over the other? That sort of thing. And the states are doing this from the Bible and instead of case by case basis between a woman, her husband often enough or the father of the child and their medical provider. Right. And so rather than taking a pragmatic approach to medicine that's based in science and data and so forth, the Southern states will legislate from the Bible as they often do. And that leaves a lot to be desired. I want to put it mildly because I realize that the show is broadcast.
5: That's very, very mildly.
4: Right. And again, to simply ask if a woman should be allowed to get a late term abortion, it almost frames the question as if it's like simply a choice. Again, which largely isn't true. It's usually or it is a choice, I suppose, but not a choice that is a cavalier one. And to align a response of no with Republicans, I think that might ignore the complexities of the politics surrounding the issue. Democrats, generally speaking, think the issue should be, a decision between a woman and her healthcare provider. And Republicans believe that it's an issue for the state. And I think that the more appropriate question to ask is, should this decision be between a woman and a healthcare provider, or should this decision be between the state and a woman? And I think that in that question, you might get some more precise responses that A, align more ideologically speaking with Democrats and Republicans, and B, you still get the emotional response from the folks that are doing the taste test challenge. You get everything that you need there, but you also get a sense of how people arrive at their conclusions and why? And I know that it's not a much longer question. In fact, I think it's the same amount of letters I or words rather, because I did this because I'm like, how do I say this to Ami? Because I know that's a good faith question on your end, but it's I don't think it's as simple as should women be able to get late term abortions? Yes or no? Yes means that you're a Democrat. No means you're a Republican. And again, I know that that's not the point. This isn't purely scientific. This is just to let people know that there's a different paradigm to which they could align themselves with if they so chose. However, yeah. I just wanted to submit that to you and see what you thought before we move to question two.
5: Totally fair. And I'll say this. So I chose that the wording specifically. So had I changed the wording to should we make illegal a late term abortion that's by choice and not a medical issue? I would submit to you that 100, every single person I spoke to would say no. My guess is, and that's a guess, I don't know. It wouldn't have been like, I think that abortion question was, I don't remember all the numbers, but I think maybe it was like 60% were against it and 40% were for it. Had I changed the language, say, it, by choice, it would have been overwhelmingly yes. I left it a little bit open so they could also say, like, it includes all things, including if there were medical issues. Now, my interestingly, my personal opinion is that if a woman is has a late-term abortion and her life is on the line, and I'm a pretty moderate on abortion, no question that abortion should be legal, right? That's my belief. It's actually more. It's actually a very Jewish belief. Hmm. I'll push back on one thing.
4: Please.
5: A couple. But one thing in particular is that, and by the way, and not that you, I mean, it's hard. And I assumed you were right before I did actually research on this for a different issue a couple of years ago, mm-hmm. that when you said that the vast majority of late-term abortions are not choice, like, hey man, you know what? I'm 6 months in. I don't want to do this. And that for medical reasons, I thought the same thing. So I wish I had it on me. I can look it up. Maybe over the break. Study was done by, I think it's called the Haymaker Institute. It's a pro-abortion, probably the biggest pro-abortion think tank in the country. Hmm. And they did analysis for a few thousand women who got late to abortions about what your choices were. And shockingly, and I was shocked, the majority of women who got the abortions did it by, it was not a medical reason. It was, I broke up with my boyfriend or husband. I realized the abortion clinic is too far away from my house. Actually, things that were, I don't want to say trivial or cavalier, you said, which is a great word. It turned out, and again, I wish I had the data in front of me because the data is really important, but this institute called, and I'll look it up in the break, the Haymaker Institute, it's a big pro-abortion, clearly, institute did say that it did. They were surprised also that it was a majority. It wasn't a overwhelming majority, but it was a majority of women who did it by choice. Having said that, I don't want to take away the choice of any woman who wants to get an abortion for medical reasons, because that is, I think, sacrosanct, and I think is important. And you're right. The language that I used was very broad, mm-hmm. but broad on purpose.
4: Okay. Okay. I'll go with that. And again, this is simply a discussion. I want our listeners to watch this because Ami, you know, this is the Black Information Network. This is Radio Pacifica. This show is shared widely, you know, iHeart, everything like that. And so there's a lot of different people with a lot of different beliefs. And, you know, people might, as you mentioned, you know, you're a moderate on this. You might be lean more conservative on that. You might lean more liberal on something else. You know, Lord knows you and I have had conversations where you've met me where I am, and I'm surprised by that. I'm sure the day will come when I'll meet you somewhere because I you're a brilliant mind. And, you know, we'll get there. I do maintain that it is not impossible. It's unlikely, but not impossible, right?
5: No, that is it is my one goal in life.
4: I'm right here with you,
5: man. Life.
4: So real quick, just to add, and please, you know, you do it yourself, just because I had a moment while you were chatting, I Googled it. Are the majority of late-term abortions medically necessary or simply a choice? And what I got back says abortions performed later in pregnancy at or after 21 weeks are rare, accounting for about 1% of all U.S. procedures. Research indicates that these later procedures stem from a mix of severe medical complications, fetal anomalies, and systemic barriers that delay care rather than a simple elective choice. So at least in that first paragraph, it's leaning in that direction of this isn't something where a person's like, you know what, I'm 8 months pregnant, just not really feeling anymore. Let's get this baby up out of here. However, as you mentioned over the break, I'd love for you to find that data because I would love for you to tell me something that I don't know. I know you love when I tell you something that you don't know, but I want to make sure we get enough in the show to where we can really, address all of this stuff. So for now we'll move on. Well, actually, you know what?
6: We could do a whole show, by the way, on AI and how AI,
4: how it aggregates information.
6: How it does it. Yeah.
4: It's all that sort of stuff. And again, I don't know that this is right or wrong. I'm just letting you know what I found, so that you can come back. I fully expect that what you said is accurate and you're going to have everything. I don't think you would just say that if it wasn't true or if you didn't come across it right. So please, by all means, help.
6: I did the research specifically for an X that we had a debate on.
4: Gotcha.
6: And I was like, I'm going to actually do a deep dive on this.
4: Okay. All right. Well, real quick, don't forget that. If you are locked in online and you want to get the full unedited version, do us a favor, visit our website, civiccypher.com. Don't forget, you can find Ami and his film on all of his platforms at Ami Horowitz, Horowitz, Ami spelled A-M-I. Also want to take a moment to tease the rest of the show before we break. The upcoming question, should we spend more time and effort stopping illegal immigration or less time? Should parents have more control over education or less control over education? Should there be generally higher taxes or generally lower taxes? Should we generally have more policing or less policing? Should we allow children to medically transition? Should we allow males to transition to females to compete in sports? Should we spend more money on social programs and have higher debt or less money on social programs and have less debt? Should someone show ID to vote? And more regulations and higher taxes to stop climate change or less regulations and lower taxes to spur the economy. So all those questions we are going to be asking or we're going to be investigating Ami's answers that he uncovered at the college in Los Angeles. And of course, I'm going to be pushing back in terms of the framing of the questions and the responses and whether or not they actually lean Democrat or Republican or conservative or progressive. And also, I think that a little later on the show, we're going to have a conversation. I'm sure you'd agree on me about how diverse any population can be in terms of their thoughts. But in a binary, how and why do we see such a stark contrast in terms of the way that black people vote, men and women, relative to the general population? So, again, a lot to stick around for, and provided we have enough time to get to it, because I think that Ami and I are really good at debating. We're going to do our best to get to all that. So, again, Ami Horowitz, if you want to check him out on all social media. And while you're at it, be sure to give us a follow as well at Civic Cypher, CIVICCIPHER. I'm Ramses Ja. While you're at it, be sure to give me a follow as well as Q. You can find him at I Am Q Ward. And as I mentioned, we'll be back in just a sec to have the rest of this fascinating conversation with the great Ami Horowitz, a dear friend of the show, masterful orator, and one of the great debaters that I know. So a lot to stick around for, and hopefully you do. We'll see you in just a sec. All right, welcome back. Ramses Ja still in the saddle. Today's guest, Ami Horowitz, is an American conservative documentary filmmaker and activist. He is the writer, producer, and director of Ami on the Loose, a satirical short film series. He is also the host of a recent documentary, The Art of War, Look into the Practices of the IDF. Recently, Ami went to Los Angeles Southwest College to ask students to take a blind taste test challenge to see if they lean more Republican or Democrat. Ami, thank you for hanging out with us. Again, full disclosure for folks who missed the first half, Ami is a friend of the show. Ami and I see the world in very different ways, but we confer a few times a year. We like to do it for the show, but we also do it in person. Ami is actually my friend. I do care about him. I care about his family. And he is my conservative friend. He gives me insight into a world that I don't fully understand, and I hope that I do the same. And so this is the conversation we're having. It's going to sound like we're not the best of friends, but I can assure you that I love Ami with my whole heart, and Ami feels the same way about me. Don't let me speak for you. You can certainly flatter me all you like, Ami, but let's get back to the conversation. So the next question that you asked, and we got to get through these a little quicker because I want to make sure I get them all in, but should parents have more control over education or less control over education? And I think that assigning one of those answers, yes or no, to Republicans and the other one to Democrats, that might be a less than accurate way of determining what values a person has. So here's what I'll share. And then, I want your response. But, of course, in this country, parents have the right to homeschool their children or supplement their children's education as they see fit. That is just a general statement I wanted to make. Republicans generally want less federal control over education and more state and parental control, whereas Democrats are more favorable toward federal oversight and public school regulations. And the two parties approach control, quote unquote, in very different ways. But of course, they do approach control, right? And across the different levels of government, local, state, federal, you know, there's different approaches to that. Again, generally speaking, Republicans support decentralized power by abolishing or reducing the federal Department of Education and shifting authority back to states and local school districts. Democrats generally view the federal government as an important guarantor of civil rights, equitable funding, standard support for public institutions. So the issue isn't necessarily
6: parental control.
4: Or education as a whole.
6: One question I had, I would redo. That's probably that one, right?
4: This one. So then.
6: Yeah,
4: let me
6: hear you. That's a very fair pushback. And I think if I had to redo it in the context 2020, obviously, I probably would have focused more on charter schools as a question.
4: Okay.
6: Because, you know, it's so funny. I find that, particularly among the black, this is everybody, this is not just the black community, mm-hmm. but it obviously applies to the black community, mm-hmm. that everyone, the lived experiences that you have obviously color your perspective on the world. Mm-hmm. And I think that when it comes to the lived experiences of the black community with education and crime in particular, I think that those are two things they have tend to have more conservative beliefs on, because that's been their experience. And not about the argument of whether or not charter schools are better or not better. That's not the debate on it. The reality is that most black people support charter schools because they perceive it as a better school than the local public school.
4: Yeah.
6: All that data, and I'm sure you've seen that overwhelming support in the inner city for charter schools. Again, not debating which one's more effective, but it's perceived by the black community as more effective, and they are more likely than not to say, okay, hey, yeah, we'd rather have our kid in charter school.
4: Okay.
6: And so that's the one I think that if I had to do a do-over, I'd probably do over the language on that one.
4: Yeah, and then just between me and you, of course, and I don't expect you to do do-over.
6: No one else is listening, just you and I.
4: Yeah, just me and you. That's it, man. Forget the whole world. But this question, just, you can push back if you so choose, but sure. This question, I think, in the general sense, in terms of Republicans, Democrats, has a lot more to do with history. How is history taught? Then it has to do with really anything else, with mathematics and algebra and language arts and, you know, all the, you know, sciences and all the sorts of really history.
6: Yeah, how history is taught.
4: The way history is taught. And watch this. I was very fair here, Ami. So watch this. Democrats, generally speaking, want the full history taught. And Republicans, generally speaking, prefer selective lessons rolled out at intervals that they deem appropriate, right? So I don't think I was unkind. You could, of course, push back. Maybe there's a better way to say it. But I think that that is the difference, the fundamental difference that causes this question to even have the gravity about it that it does. It's really a history question. And so if you wanted to get, again, to the moral center of a person to determine what they value, what their community values, what they feel is appropriate for not just them, but the country in which they live, I think that if we get a little closer, and again, you've already admitted this is a question you would reapproach, but I think that somewhere a little closer to that, I think we might find really what the moral center of these, moral is the wrong word. I don't want to say it because that makes it seem like one group is immoral and the other is moral. And I don't believe that.
6: No, I know what you mean.
4: Yeah. But how about ideologically aligned, right?
6: Yeah.
4: So that's a fair play. And I appreciate, you know, the pushback here.
6: And by the way, I don't know if I agree with you. I think that the issue with Republican versus Democrat on curriculum is not that one wants to teach one history versus another history. I think it's more about Republicans just believe, hey, local communities know better than the federal government on what to teach your particular community. And if the Black community or charter school, whatever, was like, hey, we want to do it with a larger focus on slavery rather than something else, I think Republicans go, hey, that's, look, these are your kids that you're educating, your community, and that's fine. I may or may not disagree with that, but it's really more about decentralized control and more local control than federal control, than actually specifically about how we want to teach history, if I could be so bold.
4: Sure. And when the day comes and we can get into the whys of that, I will welcome that day, because the why. I know that you have friends at PragerU, and around here we know fully that PragerU is exceptionally problematic. But I know you to be a decent man, and so I know that you will mount a masterful defense of that. And so I look forward to the day when we can have that conversation. Next question: should there be? Okay, this one, Ami, you're gonna hear it right when I say it. You asked. Children who have no money on a college campus. Should there be generally higher taxes or generally lower taxes? Mic in their face. Go. Give me the answer. So
6: I don't know. That's so wild. Then
4: defend it. Go ahead, man. Okay. I'm here.
6: Look, I mean, I was a poor student, so I can totally understand what that's like.
4: Okay.
6: Now, the truth is they actually don't really pay taxes. Right. So the truth is that the poorer you are, the less tax you're actually paying.
4: Fair.
6: You're paying more as a percentage of you know, obviously, like, the argument that a billionaire feels a 40% tax rate less than a poor person who feels a 10% tax rate is 100% true, by the way. Right. 40% is higher than 10% of your income. But the truth is, if you're making millions of dollars, 40% doesn't affect you in a real way like 10% does when you're poor. Totally true. But when you're that young, you're not really paying taxes at the end of the day. You don't make that threshold usually to get over that number. Some do, because some have to work for, like, for real and pay for real for like their parents and their families. And that's a different story. And I don't presume to know what each one of their individual situations are like. But look, I think that sounds like an overly simplistic question, and it is 100%. But I think it does cut to the heart of, hey, do we want to have a higher tax society in order to pay for things versus a lower tax society where the government is paying for less things?
4: That would have been a question that I think.
6: Fine. Yes. Okay. I could have. Yes.
4: There it is. That's all.
6: Now, I did kind of, you're right. I did kind of touch that about with the, should we have, again, you had the question in front of you. I haven't reviewed them in a while.
4: Okay.
6: The higher taxes for more social programs.
4: Yes, yes. And I'll get to that.
6: Those two kind of blend into
4: yeah,
6: one.
4: Yeah. So give me a second. Okay. So my thoughts here were exactly what you said. Generally speaking, everyone's going to answer that question. Should there generally be higher taxes or lower taxes? Everyone's going to answer that question the same way. The question really is, as you mentioned, what does society look like when there are higher taxes? Is there better healthcare or more accessible healthcare for more people? Are there less homeless people because taxes, you know, what are the taxes going to? How do the taxes improve the health of the general society? And how much of your personal fiscal autonomy do you want to give up in order to live in a society that has less in the way of things that you might want to see or might not want to see, whatever the case is? And so, again, just, do you want to pay more or less taxes to anybody, even people that don't pay a lot of taxes? That, you know, and then, of course, you know, for a person like me with a lot in the way of context, I would point to a lot of to be fair, they are capitalist countries, but they have exceptionally robust socialist programs and ideologies in terms of the framing of their society. Think, you know, Norway, Sweden, you know, all those places. Yeah, exactly. And they do.
6: Now,
4: great.
6: By the way, if I asked you the question, you would say higher taxes, right? Generally higher taxes, right?
4: Well, again, It's contingent upon, like, do I want to give this administration more taxes? No. This administration,
6: Trump has made you a fiscal conservative.
4: Perhaps in this moment you could say that. Yeah,
6: that.
4: But
6: that's a win.
4: I think you could do better, man. Keep trying, man. But in the moment you got me. Okay. I think your point is well made. And again, it's sort of circumstantial. Just asking that question, I don't think it gets to the thrust of where a person's ideas and who they are as a person would be. So, okay. So Ami, there's a handful of questions here left over. I don't know if we'll get to them, but I do want to make sure that we get in, sort of your, 10,000 foot overview of, where the Black community is, or where in your estimation the Black community is, versus where the Black community thinks they are, or really just some conclusions that you have from this, case study on this college campus. So again, bring us into your experience here and what you've learned.
6: Yeah. So, the video itself is obviously anecdotal. It's not, it is a data point, obviously, but it doesn't prove or disprove anything in particular, but it's fun. It's interesting. And it does, but then the data does show something very similar to what the video is trying to impart, okay. Which is, Black people have voted overwhelmingly Democrat over the last few decades, 90%. Like, it's a very, very high number. And what's fascinating is, while they vote Democrat, they tend to be against the more progressive movements, right? And a great example is, so when, obviously we'll talk about the DSA real quick, but, when Bernie Sanders was running against Joe Biden, Bernie Sanders, we kind of forget, but he was running away with this election. He won, I think, the first three primaries. Mm-hmm. And what happened was, it went to South Carolina. And Jim Clyburn said, no. We're not having Comrade Bernie run this party. We're going to have Uncle Joe run this party. And he put his foot down, and the South Carolina voted for Joe Biden, and it was lights out for Bernie after that. Because I think the Black community was like, we're not down with Bernie Sanders. We are not down with the hard left. And look, the DSA is 3, maybe 4% Black, right, over overall community of 13 to 15% around the country. And again, it goes back to the lived experiences, and they're particularly conservative on issues, that affect the community. And we talk about education and crime, high belief in God. Something that surprised me, a data point by the Brennan Institute, which is again a liberal think tank, was that the majority of, not a huge majority, but a majority of Black people polled were against Medicare for all. They were for, a public choice, right? And they're for having Medicaid for people who are poor and Medicare for people who are old. They like the system as it is, but they were against Medicare for all. Maybe the most, and by the way, I could talk about it after. I did find the Guttmacher Institute, which is the one on late term abortion.
4: Nice.
6: But, for example, some interesting, there was a Gallup poll done that showed that Black people who were identified 75% as liberal, 20 years ago, now identify at 48% liberal. So a significant decrease.
4: And yet, still vote overwhelmingly still Democrat? Continue.
6: Yes. And I'll tell you the most fascinating part of this whole equation is Mamdani, okay? So when Mamdani was running for the primary, right, against, Mamdani ran the primary against, help me here.
4: Doesn't matter. I know who you're talking about, but I can't think of his name either.
6: A center-left candidate versus Mamdani, a hard-left candidate. For the primary, Mamdani got crushed in the Black communities.
4: Cuomo.
6: Mamdani, what's that?
4: Cuomo.
6: Cuomo, yes. Mm-hmm. Cuomo won, beat him in all of the Hispanic and most of the Black and Hispanic communities. And Mamdani got crushed. When they ran against each other as for the general election, when Mamdani ran as a Democrat and Cuomo as an independent, Mamdani won the Black vote, which was so fascinating and confusing to me. And then I realized it's because he had a D and that they were voting party line, right? Which again, that the Mamdani kind of like explain, the Mamdani phenomenon explains the Black community's voting patterns, right? They don't agree with Mamdani's position. They prefer the center left positions, but ultimately still reverted back to Democrat, right? Which I found fascinating.
4: Do you think you know why that is? Because I could tell you.
6: Okay, I'll posit. Somebody in the video said, I mean, they said a lot of fascinating things. Mm-hmm. One said, voting for Republicans in his community is like voting for whiteness, right? And they conflate Republican and white. Mm-hmm. And then another woman said it's political inheritance. But of course I want the answer.
4: Okay.
6: From you.
4: I understand why they would say that in the video, and I remember the gentleman you were interviewing saying that. I think that they're on the right track, but in terms of which party has actively tried to do things for the Black community or gotten behind or supported endeavors intended to benefit the Black community. You mentioned the shift away from Black people voting Republican to Black people voting Democrat. That actually started during the Great Depression. And then it culminated in the 60s with Lyndon Johnson. But there started to be a shift away. And it was because the Republicans in power during the Great Depression, there were local and state laws, mostly local laws. But again, these were Republicans and they were prioritizing giving assistance to white families over Black families. And Democrats did not have that, or they were campaigning on the fact that that was wrong and that was immoral and unjust. And so that's where you see the shift begin, right? And then over the years, the civil rights movement, the BLM protests, you know, these sorts of things. You see a pushback whenever there's this, I guess, push forward. You see this push for the advancement of a Black agenda, the remedying, the rectifying of past injustices, you know, the teaching of the full accurate history so that white people have context so they don't grow up and be as racist as the people that we had to grow up with. Right. So all of that stuff happens. And Democrats is the only ones that are actually putting. Are Democrats perfect? Absolutely not. Democrats is the reason why Black men and Black women aren't married at the same rates, right? I could go through a lot of problems that stem from Democratic legislation. But it's the Republicans that actively, at every point in history over the past 100 years, pushed back against the decidedly progressive agenda that benefited Black people. And so, if you have a Democrat running for a Republican, you can find Black people that say, you know what, my values align with the Republican Party, at least what the Republican Party purports to espouse. My values are there. I believe in Jesus. I believe in God. I don't think that men should do this and women shouldn't do that and blah, blah, blah, all the questions that we haven't gotten to. But that group is the same group with the Klan, with the Nazis, and everybody over there voting is voting for a world that the Klan wants to live in and the Nazis want to live in. And they're all helping bring the Nazis' vision to life. And the Democrats are the only ones that I see that actually don't have a problem with CRT, with DEI, with any of that. Say again?
6: Currently or historically?
4: Both.
6: Okay. Right. So I think obviously we differ on that. Although not this, by the way, we differ on that to an extent. There is no question that there is a push on a certain portion of the conservative Republican agenda, the isolationist agenda, which is no question pushing for things like that. Right. And so I don't 100% agree, but I agree a little bit. Right. Certainly more now than was 10, 20 years ago. Right. Everything you said is obviously 100% true, except that I would argue that it depends on how you view what's better for the Black community. Right. One would argue is
4: voter disenfranchisement.
6: Yeah, again, I don't know if black people with harps and agree with you on voter disenfranchisement.
4: Have you seen the response in Alabama and Mississippi and so forth? And all those Republican states, how black people have been mobilized and they're turning out in record numbers in response, literally in response to the voter suppression initiatives, the cracking and packing that was done to weaken the black vote in all those southern states. This is stuff that we have to cover here.
6: For sure. But I would say most black people one of my more famous videos was on voter ID laws in the black community.
4: Okay.
6: I would say if you're north of the Mason-Dixon line, I think most black people were like, yeah, I don't see disenfranchising. I'm down with it. I don't feel like maybe some folks in the South might feel for it. But I do think that, again, the issues that are important to a black family, and by the way, when I say black family, this goes writ large for any family, mm-hmm. right? Every

0: family votes based on their lived experiences. I think you and I are in agreement. You do agree with my overall premise that Black people are more conservative than most people think they are?
1: What I agree with is that Black people, I think, are more diverse than... They're as diverse as any group of people. I would go with that. However, Black people's options in a binary will support what the historical and current record suggests is, like, again, if there's a group talking about reparations to address past injustices and Black people feel that there have been past injustices, that's the group that we align with in terms of that category. And if there's a group that says, nope, everything's equal, everybody's always been equal and we don't have to look past because blah, blah, blah. And there's no such thing as a head start. And that does not reflect the reality of Black people's lives or the data. and it's not as ideological. It's very scientific. This stuff, there's a reason 92% of Black women voted for Kamala Harris, probably more, 93, somewhere in there. I don't think that 92% of Black women are uninformed. I don't think that they're duped, tricked. I think that that aligns with, again, the lived experience. Now, do those people, are there conservative values in there?
0: The converse is that 30% or so Black men voted for Trump.
1: Yeah, fair. But, you know, to be fair, men are the entrepreneurs. Trump is an entrepreneur. Men that didn't vote for a Kamala Harris, you know, there's most of the Black conservatives you're going to find are going to be men, right? So there's always going to be a facet.
0: That's lived experience also. You're right. Sure, men are the entrepreneurs. They're the ones who are working for the, you know.
1: But last thing I'm going to say.
0: Lived experience even than Black women.
1: But last thing I'm going to say here is that in that election, the two most pronounced voting trends by race were Black women and, of course, Black men. Everybody else was in the middle. But I think that still shows the point that I'm making, which is Black people overwhelmingly. I don't think Black people are stupid. I don't think you think that, Ami. I don't think Black people are uneducated. I don't think you think that, Ami. I think that Black people overwhelmingly understand that of the two parties in this country, of that binary, whether or not I identify with some of the values over here, I will support the push and the effort that these people are putting in to actually do something, anything, to change the outcomes that we're seeing in the data. And that, I don't think it has to be more complicated than that. If Republicans really want to court the Black vote, hey, how do you really feel about this, that, or the other thing? And what are you going to do about it? Do Black people have a different experience in this country? Yes or no? If the Republicans say no, then Black people are not going to just be like, all right, well, all 93% of us need to go vote for Republicans. No, we absolutely have a different experience, not just in the data, but in our real lives. You know,
0: look, I think a point of difference, obviously, between us, how can any group, you know, succeed or fail? And what are the building blocks for that success or that failure? And I would argue, and I think you would argue probably the other side, is that I think the more even the playing field, get out of my way. Let me be me. Let me do what I need is best for me and my family. You, the state, get the hell out of my way. I think that that's a building block for any group, right?
1: I'd agree.
0: Any group. Look, by the way, what, you know, a stat that I love, and I've said a whole bunch of times, at price on your show before, is that one of the most successful, if not the most successful, one of the top five most successful immigrant groups in this country are Nigerians, right? They don't have the baggage of the Black community in America who were born here or have, you know, generations here, right? They're devoid of that. They came here as from an immigrant experience in Nigeria. And there's like, hey, man, just let me do my business and I will do for my family. And they're incredibly successful. Right. And I think that's they're the largest Black immigrant group in this country. And I would suggest humbly that that's the model. Right. And that I think that you are seeing, yes, obviously you're right about how the legacy of the parties have been toward the Black community, although I would argue the Democrats in their history have been just as bad, if not worse, a lot of cases.
1: If you go back, you know, to the 1800s, sure.

0: community, right? In fact, the data shows differently. I think that you will see, and I think you'll see it more as the DSA gets stronger. I think you're going to see a pushback from the Black community sooner rather than later, because they're going to say, those values are not my values. And given the binary choice between a generic Republican or a DSA candidate, I think you're going to see a significant swing to Republicans.
1: Well, Ami, you might be right. There are 300,000 Black women that lost their jobs last year because Trump put pressure on the private sector to roll back diversity, equity, and initiative conclusions, that those 300,000 Black women professionals would argue with that. But, you know, you might be right. I know that we're short on time. We've been short on time. We've gone over. In fact, I might have to edit this. But I would love for you to keep coming back. I'd love for you to keep having these conversations. I'm really sorry I couldn't get to all the questions, but I love you so much. You're still my brother. You always will be. Do me a favor. Let everybody know where they can go and see the video of you on the college campus. And of course, we're going to make sure that we provide a soft place for you to land next time you want to come onto the show, and we'll keep talking.
0: It's always a pleasure. Anything, just put Ami Horowitz, Black Political Test, in Google, and it'll all come up. But then go to Ami Horowitz at any of the socials, and they can find it there.
1: Ami, I love you, brother. All right, man. Well, come back anytime, man. We'll talk soon, okay?
0: I love it. Thank you, brother.
1: And be sure to follow us on all social media at Civic Cypher. And until next time, y'all, peace.
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3: 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I'm your host and producer, Dan Roberts. 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In today's edition, you'll hear reports from Germany's Radio Deutsche Welle, NHK World Radio Japan, and Radio Havana Cuba. We will begin with Germany's Radio Deutsche Welle. In Gaza, there was a funeral for 112 members of 2 clans that were buried under the rubble of a building that Israel had flattened. Israel continues to bomb daily in Gaza despite a ceasefire. 150 Gazans were killed in July alone. Dr. Mustafa Barghouti, Secretary General of the Palestinian National Initiative, is interviewed about the significance of the funeral and the agreement with Hamas put forward by Trump's so-called Board of Peace. He also speaks about the 2 Gaza families, about collective punishment, and Israel blocking all foreign journalists from entry into Gaza, along with the fallacy of a ceasefire. He brings up settler attacks in the West Bank. Netanyahu announced that even if there is disarmament, he will never withdraw from Gaza. Dr. Barghouti says that Palestinians have little influence on the Board of Peace, but that there will be democratic elections for a new parliament. Germany's Radio Deutsche Welle.
4: One funeral for over 100 Palestinians. They come from just 2 families. Their remains were recovered from beneath the rubble almost 3 years after Israeli strikes flattened a residential block in Gaza City. Nearly a year after a ceasefire was supposed to end the fighting between Israel and Hamas, Israel continues to bomb the Strip. The Israeli government regularly says it is targeting Hamas militants. Its strikes have killed over 1,000 Palestinians in Gaza since last November's ceasefire. The UN reports more than 150 people were killed in July alone. The stalled ceasefire deal was reinvigorated late last week when Donald Trump announced that Hamas had agreed to disarm. the issue has been a major sticking point in finalizing the peace deal. The new agreement between Hamas and Trump's so-called Board of Peace also called on Israel to stop its attacks in Gaza while the disarmament took place. Over the weekend, those attacks ramped up instead. The Israeli Prime Minister's office says it objected to elements of the disarmament agreement. Particularly, it rejected calls to withdraw Israeli troops beyond the so-called yellow line, a demarcation that divides the strip into areas controlled by Hamas and Israel. Negotiators for the Board of Peace say they provided Israeli Prime Minister Benjamin Netanyahu with assurances that the withdrawal will take place only after Hamas has disarmed. And still, the attacks have continued. Qatari mediators have since accused Israel of attempting to derail the plan's implementation and block peaceful solutions. All the while, the Gaza Strip remains in ruins, with its residents enduring dire shortages of food, water, and basic medicines.
5: Joining me now is Dr. Mustafa Barghouti. He's a physician, a former Palestinian information minister, and secretary general of the Palestinian National Initiative, which presents itself as a democratic alternative to both Fatah and Hamas. What does this funeral reveal about the destruction that Gaza is still uncovering?
6: It's a very painful moment. It's the largest funeral probably in the history of the Palestinian people. 112 victims were brought out of the from under the rubble, and they all belong to two main families. And the sad thing is that more than 200 other families from the same clans could not really say goodbye to their beloved because they are still under the rubble and they cannot be found. We are talking about thousands of Palestinians who have been bombarded by Israel during the last genocidal war. And they are still under the rubble. The people cannot reach them. The total amount of Palestinians killed and injured during this horrible war is almost 250,000. That is a big number. It is 12% of the population of Gaza Strip. If you apply that to the United States of America, you would be talking about 36 million people killed or injured. Israel continues the bombardment, and since the ceasefire agreement, Israel violated it 3,700 times, killing more than 1,200 more people. So it's a continuous disaster that continues to happen because the world cannot restrain Israel.
5: Dr. Barghouti, let me ask you. I noticed that you posted extensively on social media about this funeral, but you omitted an important fact. The Abu Sharia family has supplied leaders to the Palestinian Mujahideen movement. Israel says that its late leader, Assad Abu Sharia, participated in the October 7th attacks and the abduction of the Bibas family. Why did you leave out this important information?
6: I didn't leave out anything, but if the Israeli information is correct, by which law in the world you bombard a whole clan because one person is accused of something? When did that happen and where that is justified? Killing men, women, children, many of the out of the 112 people that were buried today, a huge number are children. I think about 40. So how can you kill all families because you are accusing somebody of participating in something? I think the collective punishment that Israel conducted here is what made people call this a genocide. Israel is not allowing any independent investigator to come in. Mm-hmm. All the UN commissioners who were assigned to investigate were prevented not only from coming to Gaza, but also to the West Bank. Mm-hmm. And more than that, not a single foreign journalist up till now was allowed into Gaza. Why is that? While 261 Palestinian journalists were killed, bombarded by the Israeli army.
5: Well, Mr. Barghouti,
6: it's so clear, the picture.
5: Would you accept, though, an investigation that examines both civilian deaths and militant activity there in the buildings that were hit. I mean, would you accept an investigative body looking into that?
6: Absolutely. Not only I would accept, I welcome it. I ask for it. I demand it. We want it. And please ask yourself why even foreign journalists are prevented. Why people from CNN, from your station, mm-hmm. or from any other independent journalist structure is not allowed into Gaza?
5: Yeah, yeah. It is a factor that we have brought up many, many times on this program. And your points well taken there. Let me ask you about the current ceasefire. What is the ceasefire achieving? Is it protecting civilians, or is it allowing Israel to cement its control over Gaza?
6: There is no ceasefire in Gaza. There is unilateral ceasefire from the Palestinian side only. As I told you, Israel has violated the ceasefire already 3,700 times or more. Mm-hmm. No Palestinian response whatsoever was there in response to these Israeli attacks. The outcome is more than 1,200 Palestinians. Many of them are children.
5: Do you support last week's announced agreement with Hamas to disarm? It includes the proposed sequence of verified Palestinian disarmament to be followed by an Israeli withdrawal.
6: Yes, and all Palestinian groups do. And actually, it was negotiated with the participation of all groups. Why? Because we want this genocide to stop in Gaza. We want to alleviate the suffering of our people in Gaza. Resistance to Israeli occupation is because of occupation. If occupation is out, there will be no need for that. But the problem is that it's not only in Gaza. I know we should talk about Gaza, but yeah. West Bank is subjected to terrorist settlers' attacks every day. Yeah. Between 15 and 30 attacks every day around my city, around our communities, in our villages. They come in, they burn cars, they burn houses, they shoot people, they bombard cars on the streets, on the roads, and we have no protection whatsoever. And unfortunately, the Israeli army is protecting these settlers who have already evicted 118 Palestinian communities from their land. Today, there was an announcement by Netanyahu's office saying, even if there is disarmament, he will never withdraw from Gaza. He is talking now about countries should allow Palestinians in Gaza to leave to them, because he wants to conduct what his defense minister, Katz, says, mm-hmm. total ethnic cleansing of Gaza. Mm-hmm. That is the reality. I don't want you to believe me. Look at the statements of Netanyahu and his point, government.
5: Your point is well taken, Mr. Barghouti. Who do you think should govern Gaza during the transition that is supposed to be on the way? I mean, who's going to actually have power in Gaza?
6: There is an agreement between Palestinian groups that approved by the Board of Peace, as they call it. Mm-hmm. It needs to do a lot to earn that name, Board of Peace, by the way. Mm-hmm. But the agreement is that there is an independent national committee which has been formed and which is headed by Mr. Ali Shaaf, which will take over the responsibility of governance from Hamas in Gaza. Mm-hmm. And they will be responsible for coordinating and organizing the issues of weapons and so on. Mm-hmm. So there is a committee, and that committee is sitting in, and it was approved by the Board of Peace.
5: Do the Palestinians have much influence on the Board of Peace, Mr. Barghouti? Do they have much influence?
6: No, we don't. Okay. And the committee that was approved by the Board of Peace is sitting in Cairo, and Israel is not allowing it up till now to enter Gaza. So how can they take over if they are not allowed into Gaza? But eventually, we are preparing for democratic free elections. Mm-hmm. And that's what we demand as a party. We want free democratic choice for all Palestinians in West Bank and Gaza. We should elect a new parliament. We should elect a new parliament that will elect a new government. And that government should be representative of all Palestinians.
5: Okay.
6: In my opinion, we have the right as people, like German people have the right and other people have the right to choose our leadership through democratic free elections.
5: Okay. Dr. Mustafa Barghouti, as always, we appreciate your time, your valuable analysis, and the insight that only you can offer us. We thank you.
3: 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I highly recommend the complete interview with Dr. Barghouti, which is called Gaza Funeral Held for 112 Members. On to NHK World Radio Japan. The Japanese Defense Ministry presented its annual report with a focus on drones, AI, and exporting some weapons. Hiroshima held its annual peace ceremony, with leaders talking about the importance of immediately abolishing nuclear weapons. Mitsubishi is racing to develop next-generation small modular nuclear reactors, as is Canada and the United States. NHK Japan.
7: Japan's latest defense report emphasizes reinforcing the country's production and technology bases to respond to new ways of warfare, such as drones and artificial intelligence. The Defense Ministry presented its annual report for 2026 to a cabinet meeting on Tuesday. This year's white paper has a new section on the latest military technologies, including the inexpensive drones increasingly used in conflicts in Ukraine and elsewhere. The report says some countries are stepping up efforts to enable fighting for prolonged periods, and they are actively applying AI, semiconductors, and other advanced technologies to national security. The document says Tokyo will strategically promote overseas transfer of defense equipment, as the government has eased restrictions to allow some weapons exports in principle. Hiroshima held its annual peace ceremony on Thursday, marking 81 years since the atomic bombing. People across Japan took time to pause and remember the victims. Hiroshima fell silent at 8:15 a.m., the exact moment the U.S. dropped the bomb in 1945. The heat and radiation from the blast destroyed the city, killing an estimated 140,000 people by the end of the year. Many who survived developed cancer and other diseases related to radiation exposure. Prime Minister Takaichi Sanae and representatives from a record 121 countries and regions attended the ceremony at the Peace Memorial Park. Hiroshima Mayor Matsui Kazumi delivered a peace declaration calling for the abolition of nuclear weapons.
8: Policymakers of the world, civil society demands the immediate abolition of nuclear weapons. How much longer do you intend to disappoint us? Surely you understand that any use of nuclear weapons would inflict catastrophic damage on humanity, and that nuclear non-proliferation and disarmament can only be addressed through multilateral efforts. Leaders of nuclear weapon states, you bear primary responsibility for nuclear disarmament. You must surely recognize the imperative to lead by example.
7: Prime Minister Takaichi also addressed the crowd.
9: Japan firmly upholds the three non-nuclear principles, and as the only nation to suffer atomic bombings during war, will persevere in bringing about a world free of nuclear weapons. This is the mission we carry. Today, the global security environment is becoming increasingly severe. Recently, the Nuclear Non-Proliferation Treaty Review Conference was held, and it showed us that the path towards a world without nuclear weapons is far from smooth. Yet that is exactly why we must keep moving forward.
10: NHK has learned that Mitsubishi Heavy Industries is moving full steam ahead to develop next-generation small modular reactors, also known as SMRs. This comes on the back of a government plan to maximize the use of nuclear power. The move by the manufacturing giant is the first major effort in Japan's private sector toward deploying SMRs. The compact reactors are set to offer advantages in terms of their safety and installation costs. There are projects underway to set up SMRs in other countries, including Canada and the U.S. Sources say Mitsubishi Heavy Industries will receive government support during development. The company plans to take measures against earthquakes and tsunami. Government officials included a goal of the maximum use of nuclear power in the basic energy plan that was approved by the cabinet last year. And last week, ministers reconfirmed their intention to develop and install the next generation reactors. The plan calls for getting the new SMRs up and running in the 2040s.
3: 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On shortwave, they're heard at 10 p.m. Pacific Daylight Time at 11735 or on the web at www.3.nhk.or.jp. NHK may be easily found at most podcast sites. 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Box 1162, Willits, California 95490. I'm truly grateful for the donations. 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And if you're listening on a public radio station, please support them as well. We will conclude with Radio Havana, Cuba. Cuban Foreign Minister Rodriguez denounced the power outages made worse by U.S. sanctions and blockades of fuel to the island. Radio Havana, Cuba was down for 3 days this week. Trump is interfering in the Brazilian election in October, as he has in recent polls in Argentina, Honduras, and Colombia. Oil company profits are soaring because of the U.S.-Israeli war on Iran. The heat wave in Europe continued with wildfires and drought in many areas. Iran and Oman appear to be nearing a deal on opening the Strait of Hormuz. Radio Havana, Cuba.
11: Cuban Foreign Minister Bruno Rodriguez has denounced that the power outages in the national electric system are a direct consequence of the genocidal U.S. blockade, particularly the energy blockade. The island's foreign minister condemned on his social media account that the energy blockade not only prevents the free import of fuel, but also blocks the entry into the country of parts and components necessary for the SEN, the National Electrical System, and impedes collaboration with experts from other nations, hindering access to international financing. The Cuban Electric Union reported that the SEN was restored at 11:35 a.m. local time this Tuesday, after the outage on the afternoon of August the 3rd, following a gradual reconnection process after an outage the previous day on Sunday the 2nd. The National Electric Union explained that the new outage occurred during the restoration process following severe weather events, which damaged the grid and directly affected the generating units that were already online. Similar incidents with the national electric system occurred three times in July, and on August the 1st, the system suffered a partial blackout, leaving several provinces in western and central Cuba, including Havana, virtually without any electricity. So far in 2026, the SEN has experienced six nationwide blackouts, according to reports from the National Electric Union, each lasting between 5 to 8 hours to achieve the gradual reconnection of the affected provinces. These outages negatively impact not only families, but also businesses and all sectors of the Cuban economy. Official data indicates that the power outages have been requiring the implementation of restored protocols, prioritizing hospitals, pumping systems, and essential services, while work continues to bring the remaining circuits back online. Cuban Minister of Energy and Mines, Vicente de la O. Leve, recently stated that the outages of the electrical system are not due to operational functions, but rather to current conditions facing the electrical grid as a result of the tightening of the U.S. blockade. Obsessed with seizing political and economic control of all of Latin America, U.S. President Donald Trump is interfering in Brazil's presidential campaign, which will take place on October the 4th, and whose main contenders are Luiz Inácio Lula da Silva and the far-right opposition candidate Flavio Bolsonaro. Trump has repeatedly expressed his support for the release of former President Jair Bolsonaro, convicted of corruption, and has reaffirmed his support for his son, Flavio Bolsonaro, in the hope that he will win the upcoming elections in October, thus securing an unconditional ally at the head of the government of the South American giant. Since arriving at the White House in January 2025, Trump has interfered in the election campaigns of various Latin American countries, successfully influencing voters with fear of threatening sanctions against any nationalist candidate. For example, he interfered in the October 2025 legislative elections in Argentina, the November 2025 presidential elections in Honduras, and the May-June 2026 elections in Colombia. These acts of interference were claimed by Trump, who publicly took credit for the results of the electoral process. This represents the reinstatement of the Monroe Doctrine to exert U.S. control over the people of Latin America. Oil firms are reporting their highest quarterly profits in years due to the rising gas prices caused by the U.S. and Israeli war against Iran. Over the past 3 months, ExxonMobil made over $14.5 billion, that's a billion with a B, Chevron made $12 billion, and Shell made nearly $10 billion. Europe is grappling with a record heat wave as Greece and France continue to battle wildfires. The record-breaking heat wave continues with wildfires outside of Athens jumping containment lines. This comes after two firefighting helicopters collided in midair, killing two crew members. In France, firefighters in the region around Bordeaux guarded against potential flare-ups. And England and Wales have suffered the driest July in nearly 200 years due to a prolonged heat wave and lack of rainfall. This according to the UK's Weather Service. And there are still some that say that climate change doesn't exist. Iran and Oman appear to be nearing a final deal that could reopen the Strait of Hormuz and give Iran far more control for the strategic waterway than before the U.S. and Israel attacked Iran 5 months ago. Under the proposed deal, ships heading into the Persian Gulf would transit through a channel controlled by Iran. Ships leaving the area would travel on a channel controlled by Oman. Iranian officials say that ships would be forced to pay a service fee that would be divided equally between Iran and Oman. Meanwhile, Iran and the United States have traded new threats. Earlier this week, President Donald Trump threatened Iran with decapitation if it doesn't agree to a new deal. Israel is threatening to target U.S. warships if the United States does not lift its naval blockade of Iran.
3: 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On shortwave, Cuba may be heard from noon to 1 p.m. at 15140 and from 6 p.m. to midnight at 6000. 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The Shortwave Report, which is now in its 31st year of production, remains free to rebroadcast upon notification. A few months ago, the Shortwave Report celebrated having been on the air for 30 years without a break. 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I'm your host and producer, Dan Roberts. 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
14: When we're doing work on polar bears, it's never the bear that's drugged that I'm worried about. It's the bears in the area that I didn't see. You know, your head's down, looking at the bear, monitoring them, how they're doing. And then all of a sudden you turn around and there's another very curious bear watching you. It's a little unnerving.
13: I'm Gary Niederhoff, producer of Big Picture Science in Oakland, California, where we draw surprising connections between the latest science and technology research to give you the big picture. Today on Sprouts, we head north to the Arctic, where scientists are studying how warmer temperatures and diminishing sea ice will affect ecosystems in the water and on land, and how they'll impact the global climate system. We begin with contributor Roland Pease speaking with Canadian zoologist Andrew Desrochers, who has returned from his field season studying polar bears and told Roland that he's discovered the animals are struggling to find enough food.
14: For the work that I'm interested in, it's much better to be out in the springtime because this is really the time of year when polar bears make their living. This is when they're hunting, killing seals, putting on weight, and it's also the mating season. So we get a lot more insights into their life history at this time of year.
15: So when you get out there, what are you doing when you actually spend, what, a few weeks, I take it, is in the area?
14: Yeah, exactly. We're out there for about a month. And typically what we're doing is we wake up in the morning and typical of the Arctic, you're usually waiting for weather. we can only work on sunny days that aren't too windy because we need to track bears. That's how we find them. Mm-hmm. They're at very low densities. So if you just fly around, you'll never find them or very rarely. So we have to get on their tracks. We find the bear, we assess their size, and then we use a mobilizing agent. We fire it from a dart gun and the bears are asleep, usually within about 5 minutes. And then they're safe to approach and work on. And they're asleep for about an hour that they're safe to be with. And then we get out of their hair and leave them alone to do what they were doing.
15: But for that 1 hour, then, that's pretty intense work, is it?
14: Yes, it is. I mean, there's a whole bunch of different things that we're doing. A lot of the work that we're looking at right now is focused on satellite telemetry. So in the springtime, we're deploying ear tag radios. So these are small transmitters, about half the size of a little matchbox. We put it on the ear and then we can follow these bears. And what we're looking for is sort of their movements, their habitat use, and how they're responding to changing sea ice conditions. And in particular, when are they giving up on the sea ice and being forced ashore?
15: So at this time of year, then, are you saying that the whole of the Hudson Bay is full of ice, or is it just the coastal parts back in when you were doing the work?
14: Okay. In the springtime, the Hudson Bay is pretty much 100% ice cover. There's, of course, open areas, and it's a very dynamic habitat in this part of the Arctic. The ice is moving on wind and currents, and so what we're looking for are usually fairly stable pieces of ice that are thick enough that we can land a helicopter on. And of course, that's typically where the bears are found as well, because what they're looking for are seals, and the seals are looking for stable ice as well.
15: So, I mean, and this is what I've read, is that as the ice breaks up in the Hudson, then they have to retreat to land. Is that right?
14: Yes, this is one of these, what we call a seasonal ice ecosystem, where the ice disappears completely. It'll be pretty much gone in the next couple of weeks. And then it won't start to reform until sometime in November and December. And that's really one of the critical parameters that we also try to monitor, is when do the bears come on shore and when do they leave? Because for that whole time that the bears are on land, they're not feeding or very little, and they lose about 1 kilogram of body mass per day. And so this is one of the critical parameters, is like, how long can they stay on land before they start to suffer the ill effects of not having enough energy stored? And while polar bears are very well adapted to going very long periods of time, they can go months and months without eating anything. And that's not a problem for the bears. I mean, we've got pregnant females that will go 8 months without eating anything. But those bears come ashore absolutely obese, and they're adapted to fatten and go for these long periods. But for other bears, they're really not able to go for maybe 200 days. And so those are the bears that switch from a controlled fasting to basically starvation. And of course, at the end of starvation is death. And, you know, we think about polar bears being a carnivore, but I've called them a lipivore. They eat lipids or fat. And that's really what makes a polar bear tick, is they just sort of walk around the Arctic, kill a seal, and then suck off the blubber off those seals. And it goes almost unchanged from the seal right into their own fat stores.
15: What do the polar bears do once they're on land? Are they, are they hanging around getting bored, or are they trying to scrape some kind of a living off the things that they can find?
14: Well, there's a bit of a lot of variation. I mean, one thing you got to remember is that polar bears really are individuals. They've got their own behaviors, their own patterns, and so it varies. So some of the big male polar bears, they hit the beach in Hudson Bay, and they just sit there for the whole summer. They'll just make a nice little shallow area. They actually become quite social. You can have, you know, the equivalent of, like, say, 15, 20 polar bears in an area the size of your house, probably. And they'll lie right next to each other, incredibly social. Every so often, if it's a nice, cool day, they'll do some play wrestling and things like that. But they're just in an energy conservation mode. Other bears, pregnant females, go far inland, and they'll try to get away from other bears and try to find a place to start digging a den. Mothers with cubs are sort of spread on the inside areas as well, away from the coast. They don't want to be bothered by other bears. Sometimes they'll eat berries. Sometimes they'll be lucky and find a dead seal. But there's really precious little for the bears to eat when they're on land in summer.
15: I mean, so you just mentioned cubs and I hadn't thought about that. Are they affected by this changing ice cover and so on? How do they feed? Are they entirely fed by their mothers or what?
14: Yeah, well, cubs, polar bear cubs, will stay with their mother for 2.5 years. It's kind of typical of most species. It's the really young and the really old that are vulnerable to these changes. So the really young ones, the biggest problem for them is if mom doesn't get enough fat stored, she will stop nursing. And once she stops nursing, then the cubs are on their own for food. And of course, during the summertime, there's not much there. And so this is a real weak point in their life history. And we suspect that that's probably where a lot of these populations are getting in trouble. Mom stops lactating because, of course, she needs to survive to reproduce again. You know, a female polar bear can keep reproducing well into her 20s. So the cubs sort of become disposable at that point. And we do see years when the bears are in poor condition that we do see much higher cub mortality.
15: Yeah, because I was wondering if the cubs, or I don't know, the mothers themselves or something, are there some of the polar bears which are more vulnerable to these changes than, let's say, the big males?
14: Exactly. Yeah, there's a lot of variation in terms of the dynamics of the sea ice, what prey are available to the bears, and the seasonality differs a lot as well.
15: But also, presumably, the impacts of global warming is differing.
14: Exactly. I mean, we've got populations in decline, and the Western Hudson Bay population has declined about half over the years that I've been studying there since the 1980s. Other areas are pretty robust and doing quite well. And it all comes back to how much the sea ice has changed and what is the structure of that ecosystem. Because some areas we're seeing sea ice loss, but the bears are responding well to it because it depends on where the seals are and are the seals being affected and can the bears still get them. So some areas that are losing sea ice very quick are still doing okay from the polar bear perspective, but it's probably a limited time offer sort of thing that these ecosystems will be impacted eventually.
15: Right. So even if there's a short-term gain, that's not the long-term prospect.
14: That's exactly it. And, you know, we're not talking about the extinction of polar bears anytime in the foreseeable future. What we're talking about is sort of the erosion of the species at the edges, and those ecosystems that are being most affected could blink out. And we're talking within the coming decades. But it's very hard to predict because, you know, we're really dependent on what the sea ice is doing and what the sea ice scientists tell us are the likely outcomes of warming.
15: You said that you've been involved in studying these bears for four decades or more. This particular project, the West Hudson Bay one, I think goes back to the 70s or even the 60s. You know, in all those years, have you learned what you wanted to know about their biology and about their life cycle and their life histories and so on?
14: Oh, I could do this for another 50 years if I had the chance. There's no question that we are seeing changes in the population. But, you know, I didn't get into this to study the effects of humans on polar bears. It's just I was really interested in their natural history. And it's kind of unfortunate that a lot of my career has been spent, you know, studying the unnatural history of polar bears. When I worked in the Norwegian Arctic, I was studying the effects of pollution. And since that time, I've really been focused on the effects of climate change on the bears.
15: I mean, I saw that you first noted that there's probably a connection with climate change and their body mass and so on back in the 90s.
14: Yes. Yeah, it was early sort of warnings. We at that time, we didn't really know what was going on. And it wasn't until we sort of sat down, myself and a colleague, Ian Sterling, we wrote a paper in 1993 about the potential effects of climate change on polar bears. But at that time, both of us thought that this was something far, far away in the future. And I did not foresee that it would be so manifest over my career.
15: When you're going back year after year, I guess that sometimes you come across the same bears again and again. I mean, are there any that you sort of recognize from their behavior? You mentioned them being a bit individual.
14: It's clear. There's different levels of aggression, for example. And some bears, when you come in with the helicopter, they're quite confused, I would say. Other bears are just quite angry and they'll come rushing at the helicopter. And we see that sort of behavior repeatedly over and over. And it's fascinating. I've caught some of these big males and they come to exactly the same spot year after year after year. So this is an animal that's moving over, you know, hundreds and hundreds of kilometers in this featureless environment, migrating out across the bay. And yet they'll come back to sit on the same little point of land every year in a row. So it's fascinating. So there's this fidelity. Bears are real homebodies. They like to come back to the same place, but some of them have this affinity to a location that's just astounding.
15: You were talking a bit about the future of ice and so on, particularly, well, I'll bring it back to the Hudson Bay. We know that the ice is getting thinner and melting more basically year on year as a trend. Are these climate forecasters able to tell you what the ice will look like in Hudson Bay in 20, 30 years? For example, let's say we were able to keep to the Paris target of 2 degrees of warming or something like that, which is quite a lot of warming, probably particularly in the Arctic. What does the Hudson Bay ice look then?
14: Well, pretty much all the climate modeling that's been done by sea ice scientists is not good for polar bears in the Hudson Bay ecosystem. Most projections would say that the bears probably won't persist beyond mid-century in that area. There's just not going to be enough ice. And, you know, people always say, well, how can you predict that? And, well, you know, it's interesting because climate change has happened in the past, but for natural reasons. And if you actually go back in the history of polar bears, we know that they were down around Denmark and southern Sweden during the last ice age. But as the climate warmed, the bears slowly moved further and further north. The problem with directional warming like we have now is that eventually these areas that they're currently living in just won't have enough sea ice. And that's the situation down in the Baltic Sea. It still freezes in winter. The bears used to be there, but they're not there anymore. So there's certain limitations to how far you can push any species. And polar bears, in some parts of their range, are getting pretty close to that edge.
15: And the fact that you're still doing this, it's quite a long career studying this, you obviously find the allure irresistible.
14: I tell you, the sea ice environment is where I'm probably the happiest. It's just an incredibly beautiful, serene part of the world. It's where polar bears make their living. And I tell you, tracking a polar bear, seeing what they're killing, where they're killing seals and what they're eating from them, the mating behavior, I mean, 40 years on, I could keep going. Polar bears are endlessly fascinating species, and just I feel fortunate every time I'm out on the ice there to work with them.
15: Andrew de Rocher, thank you so much for talking to Big Picture Science.
14: It's been my pleasure. Thank you.
16: Andrew de Rocher is a zoologist at the University of Alberta in Canada, and he's been leading a decades-long study on polar bears living in the high Canadian north.
15: Molly, a nerdy fact, a little bit disconcerting maybe, Arctic actually does mean bear.
16: What part of Arctic means bear?
15: Well, it's the Greek Arktikos, and apparently what that actually means is near the bear not being polar bear. So quite confusing. This is actually about Ursa Major, the constellation, the one you probably know better as the Big Dipper, I think, in America.
16: That's right.
15: And that's up in the north. So for the Greeks and for the Romans, the Arctic was that bit up in the north where they were going to.
16: Polar bears, rightly or wrongly, have been the poster animal for climate change from the very beginning. Do you get a sense whether that was appropriate, Roland, to use this animal for a changing world?
15: I think they are so engaging. I can absolutely see why people wanted to do it. And as you heard from Andrew, they are endangered by this process. Maybe not today, but over the decades. So, yes, I think it was. The trouble is that, like predictions that maybe the ice would melt quicker than it we're actually seeing, the fact that the bears are surviving better than maybe one or two people were saying has been used as a stick with which to beat climate change. They are, this is all some kind of overhyped stuff. The truth is, the place is changing so fast. He mentioned how at the end of the Ice Age, they had to retreat north because the glaciers disappeared from over Europe. Well, at some point, there's nowhere for them to retreat to.
13: 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I'm Gary Niederhoff, producer of Big Picture Science in Oakland, California. And this week, we're talking about the changing ecosystem of the Arctic, how it affects wildlife, and how it affects the ocean currents that govern global climate. Continuing his polar beat, Roland caught up with Jonathan Nash, a physical oceanographer at Oregon State University in Corvallis, Oregon, where he heads to Greenland aboard the Sir David Attenborough.
17: You know, studying physics at a glacier ocean boundary is incredibly challenging. The glaciers are, you know, actively calving, which means huge chunks of the glacier face are breaking off and forming massive icebergs. And because of that, humans do not go there. And so it matters because the types of fluid dynamics and heat transports that are leading to ice melt aren't well known, and they aren't well represented in the numerical models used to predict the change in climate.
15: We've seen the pictures, I guess, of huge chunks or huge cliffs almost of ice breaking up and crashing into the water. So I can understand you want to sort of keep away from that. But yeah, the idea there's science that needs to be understood seems extraordinary.
17: Yeah, it is extraordinary. And the types of things that are happening there are immense. So, you know, just as an example, you put an ice cube into a cup of water and you watch it melt. And you do this little experiment where you put an ice cube into a glass of fresh water and you put an ice cube into a glass of your favorite soda. And you might ask, you know, which one is it going to melt faster? And like, it's it's amazing to see the difference. And in one case, the ice cube in the soda, the ice cube melts and it forms a little fresh, cold layer on the top of the Coca-Cola. And then the ice cube stops melting and it just stays cold on the top and warm, cold on the bottom. But if you put that ice cube in a glass of water, it melts immediately because it creates these incredibly intricate patterns, fluid dynamical motions that actually enhance that ice cube's ability to melt and the ability of the water to melt the ice cube. On a glacier, you have all those types of currents. In addition, you have little tiny bubbles, pressurized bubbles, popping out of the ice and causing it to melt faster than we thought. We have sediment raining down from these river plumes that are flowing beneath the glacier, and they're bringing sediments up from the bottom, and then they're raining back down on the glacier face. And so, you know, these are like the complications that make the problem, well, they actually are sort of critically important, actually, to the way the glaciers are melting.
15: It does sound incredibly dynamic. Give me a sense of the scale of the glacier front that you're sort of heading up to, you know, how high it is, how wide, how deep the water.
17: Yeah, it's, you know, it's roughly between 5 and 10 kilometers across the fjord. And in places, you know, the glacier will be 300 meters tall. So, you know, that's like a 100-story building. Wow. So these are huge.
15: I mean, that's above the water or that's the full height?
17: No, what you see above the water, sometimes you'll see 50 meters or 20 meters or, you know, something above the water. But then there will be, you know, hundreds of meters below the ocean surface.
15: So you got the ocean water, salty, obviously, it sort of washing up against it, underneath it, I presume, as well. And then you got all these currents that you're talking about that are generated just because the ice is there.
17: Right. So, the you know, as the ice is melting, and it's melting both on land, and where it does that, it forms rivers of fresh meltwaters, and those flow beneath the glacier, tens, hundreds of kilometers upstream. And when they get to the ocean, they emerge at the bottom, and fresh water is lighter than salty water. And so that fresh water rises rapidly to the surface, as does any of the meltwaters that are coming right off the glacier face. And as these freshwaters rise to the surface, we call them convective. They are, it's like these, the big clouds you watch that are in motion, but they are billowing up the face of the glacier. And as they do that, when they get to the surface, this chunk of water that was fresh at the bottom, by the time it gets to the surface, it's 30 parts salt water and only one part fresh water, which means it mixed in, it brought in 30 parts of ocean water to mix with that one part of fresh water as it rises. And those ocean waters are warm, right? So the more vigorous these freshwater melt plumes are, the more heat it's bringing in from the North Atlantic. And so as we increase the amount of melt, we're actually increasing the amount of heat we're bringing in from the Atlantic Ocean. And so you ask, like, why is this interesting? Why is this exciting? Like, what are we learning? Well, we're sort of learning these about these feedbacks, right? You have a little bit of melt, you bring in a little bit of heat, you bring more melt, you have more heat, and then, you know, that whole process gets out of control.
15: That's really, I can see why you're interested in this. Now, I mean, you're on the research vessel Sir David Attenborough, but actually to say that it's a ship, I think understates this particular mission. There's a lot more than one ship involved, I think.
17: Correct. Right. So we have the one ship, but then on this boat, we have, we have a dozen or more autonomous instruments of various sorts. And, you know, the things that we are doing, we brought with us two small boats, about 12, 15 feet long. And those boats are able to deploy little remotely operated vehicles that can then deploy and bolt things to the glacier faces. And so this is one example of the types of things that we've brought with us. And once we get to the glacier, we will drive our little boats to the glacier face where humans can't go, but where our unmanned little vessels can go, and they can do the work for us.
15: You say bolting things to the surface of the front of the...
17: Yes, and, you know, 50 to 100 meters below the surface. So, you know, the length of a football pitch. That far down, we deliver an instrument package that is measuring exactly how quickly the ice is melting and what are the ocean properties that are driving that melt.
15: I mean, are you sitting there with a joystick or something? Is it autonomous? Are you going to be steering it or one of your colleagues?
17: Three or four of us are steering it. So we will put our boat in the water and start driving it towards the glacier face. At the same time, time we will have an airborne drone flying above it, watching it, and we will have that screen in front of us, and we will drive the boat to the face of the glacier, and that will be like somebody like myself, and then we will park it right at the glacier. We'll just drive it in there, and then we'll give it a little bit of gas and say, keep going, and it'll just be parked against the glacier, and then we will have another colleague operating the winch, so that person will be, with a little joystick, lowering a remotely operated vehicle down 50 to 100 meters, and then they will be driving the ROV, and so looking around, so the ROV is a remotely operated vehicle, an underwater little robot, and it will look around and it will say, oh, here's the ice face, and it will drive to the ice face, and then it is carrying beneath it this thing that we call the melt stake, and the melt stake has some ice screws that come from, like, the ice climbing community uses these to, you know, for safety. We use them to drill into the ice, and so they're on the end of this complicated little instrument package that we have. We will drill that into the ice, the remotely operated vehicle will let go of it, and then, you know, it will come to the surface and we'll, the boat will drive back.
15: I suppose there are two aspects of this I think which listeners will find interesting. One is, I guess we want to know the

0: of the Greenland ice sheet, which is absolutely vast, and it's going to take a long time for it all to go, as I understand it. But a lot of it is being lost through this process, I guess, at the end of these fjords where the ice is breaking up.
1: Right. I mean, the critical part of Greenland is it is losing mass, so that's important for Greenland itself. The larger consequences for Northern Europe and Europe and the climate is also the effect from the input of the fresh water that is coming off of Greenland. And as I told you before, like, the fresh water coming off of Greenland is buoyant. It is light, and so it rises to the surface. And the critical questions are, how does that fresh water that's entering the North Atlantic change the larger scale ocean circulation patterns in the Atlantic Ocean? And the way things are set up right now, we have the Gulf Stream, which brings warm waters up the west side of the Atlantic Ocean, and it delivers those warm waters towards the UK and Europe. As we increase the amount of fresh water coming off of Greenland, the idea is that some of that circulation pattern will be diverted further south, and there'll be a cooling effect in the North Atlantic, and it could cause, you know, a rapid cooling event there and rapid warming in other places. And so predicting that so-called sort of tipping point of the climate system where you've delivered just a little bit too much fresh water from Greenland to change the whole circulation patterns in the North Atlantic Ocean. That's a critical part of why we want to understand Greenland ice melt.
0: Jonathan, thank you so much for talking to Big Picture Science.
1: Oh, you're very welcome. It's been lovely.
2: Jonathan Nash is an oceanographer at Oregon State University and a member of the GIANT team sailing near Greenland aboard the RRS Sir David Attenborough. Well, Roland, it's time for the big picture perspective. In this case, it's about the changing Arctic. What are your thoughts?
0: My thoughts are this, Molly. Global warming is changing the whole world. And some places are getting warmer that were warm before. Some places are getting drier that were dry before. Some places the rainfall patterns are changing, but they're just changing. The Arctic is being transformed. The ice that used to be there is going away. You know, when I was brought up, the idea of the Arctic was it was this impenetrable frozen mass that only heroic people could get into. It was only in 1977 that a Russian nuclear icebreaker managed to punch its way all the way up to the North Pole in summer. You know, and now there are summer cruises going up there any day. It's such a transformation. And I, you know, the reason I wanted to do this is to capture just how much it is changing, because it's, I think, a real emblem of the way that the global warming is taking us.
2: Well, Roland, can we end on a note of hope or hopefulness? Is it too late for solutions? Is there anything that can be done at this late stage?
0: Anything we do now could be better than not doing anything at all. You know, if we get to grips with the amount of carbon dioxide going into the atmosphere, we can actually change it. If, you know, the other things like the
2: deforestation. So we can still make a difference.
0: We can still make a difference. But it requires people to want that difference. So, you know, that's the point. We can make the difference, but we have to make it happen.
3: 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That's ursula@pacifica.org. I'm Gary Niederhoff in Oakland, California. 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
1: And without him, all this killing can't go on.
2: I'm Rick Smith, and this is Labor History in 2.
3: On this day in labor history, the year was 1978. That was the day President Jimmy Carter declared a federal health emergency at Love Canal in the city of Niagara Falls, New York. Premier spokeswoman, housewife Lois Gibbs, became the poster child for the citizens' environmental justice movement virtually overnight. Niagara Falls Gazette journalists had broken the story 2 years earlier. Residential sump pump testings and health surveys found a number of toxic chemicals and unusually high rates of cancers, birth defects, miscarriages, and other serious health concerns. Initially planned as a canal, the site remained abandoned until the 1940s. That's when Hooker Electrochemical Plant and the city began using the site to dispose of toxic chemicals and municipal waste. More than 20,000 tons of toxic sludge containing more than 21,000 chemicals were buried there. Then, in 1953, the city school board bought the site and built two schools on the property. Soon, about 1,000 families settled nearby. By the early 1970s, residents complained of foul odors, health issues, substances filling their basements, and leaky waste disposal drums popping up in their backyards, killing all plant life. Carter's initial declaration provided limited funding, but the disaster led to the passage of the Superfund Act. The neighborhood was demolished, and residents were compensated and relocated. The new owner of Hooker Chemical, Occidental Petroleum, settled with the EPA for $129 million. Despite 21 years of remediation and residential redevelopment, new residents complained in 2011 of foul odors and ruptured sewer lines oozing toxic sludge. By 2014, 1,000 new complaints had been filed, contending the area had never been properly remediated.
2: Labor History in 2, brought to you by the Illinois Labor History Society and The Rick Smith Show.
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0: politicians who are interested in exploiting government for their own means, which is exactly what Mike Rogers did while he was in Congress, making $14 million after he left to move to a McMansion in Florida, which is what Donald Trump is doing now. And we're offering an alternative, a doctor who rebuilt the health department, eliminated medical debt, put Narcan in vending machines for free, and yes, happens to be named Abdulrahman Mohammed Sayed.
1: Dr. Abdul El-Sayed, we want to thank you for being with us. We're going to continue the conversation for 5 minutes, posted at democracynow.org. Dr. Abdul El-Sayed is Democratic Senate nominee from Michigan. That does it for our show. I'll be in Scotland on Tuesday and London on Wednesday. Check our website at democracynow.org. I'm Amy Goodman with Juan Gonzalez.
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3: From across the nation and around the world, for Pacifica Headlines, I'm Jesse Lent.
4: These latest series of attacks follow an alarming pattern of escalating strikes against populated areas, reportedly resulting in a record-level increase in numbers of civilian casualties and widespread destruction of residential and civilian infrastructure in Ukraine, as well as increasingly in the Russian Federation.
3: UN spokesperson Farhan Haq calls for an immediate end to civilian attacks in Russia and Ukraine's war that have reportedly killed dozens of people and led to extensive damage of civilian infrastructure. Footage courtesy of the Agence France-Presse news agency. Speaking on behalf of UN Secretary General Antonio Guterres, Haq called the attacks, quote, a clear violation of international humanitarian law. A BBC investigation has found that over 34,000 properties belonging to Ukrainian citizens, including apartments, houses, and holiday homes, have been seized or identified for seizure since 2024 so they can be given to Russian passport holders. Moscow installed officials in occupied regions of Ukraine have also targeted thousands of businesses, such as offices and hotels. Turkey, Saudi Arabia, and Pakistan will sign a joint defense agreement later today, regional sources with direct knowledge told Reuters. Earlier this week, Iranian officials warned Gulf states that any new U.S. attack on its territory would cause their military forces to retaliate by destroying critical energy infrastructure across the region. Yesterday, President Donald Trump posted on social media that the U.S. military still has, quote, massive amounts of missiles and that large amounts of weapons are being manufactured, following a Washington Post story about the president's frustration with Defense Secretary Pete Hegseth over the shrinking inventories of advanced weapons as the cabinet gathered at Camp David last week. In his own social media post, Iranian Parliament Speaker and Chief Negotiator Mohammad Bagher Ghalibaf accused Trump of making phony threats in an attempt to bring Iran's leaders to the negotiating table. Massive attack coming, wait, never mind, they want to negotiate. That's theater diplomacy on loop, Ghalibaf wrote on X, adding, quote, using bullying and broken promises and fake news as leverage is a failed strategy. This morning, Iran-backed Houthi rebels in Yemen launched at least 12 missile attacks on the Yemeni provinces of Hadramut and Marib, according to Al Jazeera. Yemeni forces report that Houthi attacks using suicide drones and ballistic missiles have killed at least 18 soldiers. Houthi leaders say the missile and drone attacks will continue against what they called Saudi allies on Yemeni land. Lebanese army units entered the town of Al-Mansouri in the Tyre district overnight to begin clearing roads blocked by recent Israeli airstrikes, the country's national news agency reports. The military reportedly worked to clear thoroughfares and facilitate the safe return of residents displaced by Israeli attacks. President Trump signed two executive orders yesterday aimed at limiting the number of people who are eligible for birthright citizenship and eliminating so-called birth tourism, where women deliver their babies in the U.S. to get automatic citizenship for their newborns. The new orders come weeks after the Supreme Court, in a 6-3 ruling, rejected the president's previous effort to end birthright citizenship for undocumented immigrants through executive orders. White House Deputy Chief of Staff for Policy Stephen Miller.

0: Mueller joined the president in the Oval Office for the signing. Footage courtesy of Reuters.
1: People come here pretending to be a tourist, pretending to be a visitor, saying they want to go to Disneyland, they want to go visit a monument or go to a national park. But the real reason they're here is to have a child, to make that child an automatic citizen, leave our country, and then have a U.S. citizen child. It gives them access under this broken system to welfare benefits, ultimately to the voting booth, and all the other rights and privileges that belong solely to Americans.
0: A U.S. judge yesterday ordered the Pentagon to lift its freeze on reviewing proposed onshore wind projects, handing a defeat to President Trump, who's expressed a negative view of wind power. And a school for robots has opened in China. Footage courtesy of the AFP.
2: The robot school is where we train humanoid robots from the ground up. Think of it as a complete journey, starting with the very basics of the robot body and hardware, then moving on to its core systems and intelligence, and finally teaching it specific skills, like how to appreciate and create art.
0: Those are the latest Pacifica headlines. For the Pacifica Network, I'm Jesse Lent.
3: Public service announcement. Fairbanks North Star Borough comprehensive draft plan comments are being accepted again this week. Comments open July 15th to August 15th. You can read the latest outline of the proposed Fairbanks North Star Borough comprehensive plan at fnsb.gov/compplan. All run together. Why is looking at and commenting on the proposal important? Let me put it this way. The comprehensive plan is our local borough's constitution with 20-year updates built in. Local plans and ordinances, laws, have to abide by this plan. So, of course, stakeholders with financial interest weigh in early and often to shape the plan. But regular people have been helping shape the plan, too, through prior open houses, identifying and prioritizing community values as reflected in the proposed vision statement and guiding principles. The next section expands a little bit on how to implement the categories community health, safety and wellness, land use, housing and small area planning, economic development, natural resources and environment, and transportation and infrastructure. This is where public input really needs to discern whether values you hold dear are protected or set up to be trampled on. 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Your input really might make a difference in how our area evolves. Again, you can read the latest outline of the proposed Fairbanks North Star Borough Comprehensive Plan at fnsb.gov/compplan. You can submit comments online. Be part of the process. 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
5: This is Open to Debate. I'm John Donvan. Hi, everybody. The midterm elections that will determine whether Democrats or Republicans control Congress for the coming 2 years will soon be upon us, with the stakes so high that the primary elections teeing up these races have been getting an unusual amount of attention this year. Those primaries, so critical to what happens in the longer term, in fact, were not something the founders ever foresaw. They are not written into the Constitution, and there's long been disagreement about whether they are good or bad for our democracy. It's a question we debated a few years back and that we are revisiting in this episode. As you listen, you're going to hear some references to the 2016 and 2020 general elections and President Trump's first term. That does not mean this debate around primaries as an institution is out of date. If anything, it is more current now than ever as we again bring you our debate on the question, are primary elections ruining democracy? Let's get to it.
6: We have two guests to debate this question, each expert in how our elections work, each having given serious thought to this question. Elaine Kmark, who is at Brookings in the Harvard Kennedy School, and Jed Ober, former director of Democracy International, currently serving as chief of staff to a member of Congress. Both of our debaters have actually participated in primary elections themselves behind the scenes, taking part in committees and campaigns alike. So Elaine Kmark and Jed Ober, thanks so much for joining us.
7: Hey, thanks for having me.
8: Thanks so much, John. Appreciate it.
6: So to let people know who's a yes and who's a no on this question, let's just make this official. I'll let you go first, Elaine. On the question, are primary elections ruining democracy? Are you a yes or a no?
7: I'm a yes.
6: And Jed Ober, that makes you the O, but let's make it official. Are you a yes or no? Are primary elections ruining democracy?
8: I am definitely a no, John, and I appreciate the opportunity to talk about this.
6: All right, well, let's get started, and we'll go back to you, Elaine, because your yes is more challenging, I would say, to the status quo. So let's have you go first and tell us why you are arguing, yes, primary elections are ruining democracy.
7: Well, okay. This is a controversial position, I understand, and it is definitely not a mainstream position. The United States is the only country in the world that uses primaries exclusively to nominate their leaders. And the problem with using primaries, which in the United States we've only used for presidents exclusively since 1972, so it's relatively recent, is that we no longer have an element of peer review in our presidential nomination process. And peer review is a concept that is quite critical to every other profession, medicine, electricians, lawyers. Every other profession in the United States has some place where their peers say, yes, this person is competent, no, this person is not. In European democracies, parliamentary democracies, mostly the leaders come from within a party conference and from some kind of closed system. And most of the people participating in that actually know something about the people that they are going to elect to lead their party. We have a completely different system. We have a system that has become a wide open system where anybody can run for president. Now, in the 23 years between 1945 and 1968, the only outsider that ran and he won was Dwight D. Eisenhower. And we call him an outsider because he hadn't been in political office before. He never held a political office. He did, however, win the war in Europe and command the Allied troops in Europe. He was a pretty big deal. So that's an exception. Then in 1972, the United States underwent a quiet revolution, and we introduced what are binding primaries, which I'll talk about a little bit later. But since then, we've had a televangelist run for president, a TV communicator, a wealthy businessman, the CEO of Godfather Pizza, a spiritual leader, a CEO of a test preparation company, not to mention tons of movie stars and other celebrities getting into the mix or being taught about. Of these, only one person won, Donald Trump. And so you've got to go back and say, does it make sense to have a nomination system that allows people who have no government experience run the most complicated and most consequential government in the world? That's what our system does. And it is a problem, and I think it's going to be more of a problem as the cost of communication decreases because of social media, and it's more likely that we will get many other candidates with absolutely no government experience running for the most important and complicated job in government in the world.
6: And I think you would say proving that they can win while doing so.
7: Yes, proving that they can win.
6: All right. Thank you very much for your opening. And Jed Ober, why are you a no on the question, are primary elections ruining democracy?
8: Well, thanks so much, John. I appreciate it and appreciate the opportunity to participate in this with Elaine. Nobody knows the topic better than Elaine. So I'm grateful to be able to share the podcast with you. I talk about this a lot, and I think, one of the things that I try to have people picture is, you know, imagine a world where, you know, we didn't have the presidential primary process in the United States of America. And you can do that very, very easily by bring yourself back in time to 2008. Imagine if Hillary Clinton and Barack Obama didn't compete in 57 constituencies and Americans in those 57 different constituencies didn't get an opportunity to participate in that process. The way that I see it, you know, primaries aren't ruining democracy. I think that they're actually a fundamental building block to a healthy democracy, maybe the fundamental building block. And I think a lot of the problems that people see with primaries are really symptomatic of other problems. You know, Elaine was talking mostly about the presidential level. And I would say that, you know, many of the things she said were about the Republican nominating process. The nominating process, and as Elaine knows, the nominating process that we use within the Democratic Party is fundamentally different than the one that they use in the Republican Party, in my view. And the results are different. You know, we've never nominated a Donald Trump. I view the presidential primary process as, you know, the ultimate opportunity for the people to have their say in choosing who the nominee for the Democratic Party should be. And the Democratic Party of the United States of America, in my experience, is the most inclusive, transparent, well-functioning political party in the world. I've worked in democratic development in over 20 different countries, and I can tell you without a doubt that the countries that have political parties where they actually include people in their primary processes, where they have granted people the opportunity to participate in their political primaries, those democracies are stronger than the ones that don't. So fundamentally, like I said, I think that primaries, you know, first, political parties in and of themselves are critical building blocks for democracies. And that's true in the United States of America. It's true in every country, in my view. And parties that operate with primary systems that actually allow the people to participate in them are stronger ones.
6: All right. Thank you, Jen. And thank you, Elaine. So I want to pause the debate part for a moment and just do, with your help, a little history. As Elaine pointed out, primaries are a relatively new phenomenon, especially their full integration into the process. She dates back to 1972 correctly. But they also didn't exist really at all until the early 20th century. Elaine, why did we develop primaries in the first place? What was the goal?
7: Okay. For most of the 20th century, until 1972, the way presidential candidates were nominated was in a hybrid system. And it had the elements that Jed talked about as being good for the parties, as well as the elements that I talked about, the element of peer review. So here was the process. And let's take 1960 as an example. That's one of the last open presidential contests. In 1960, Jack Kennedy and his brother Bobby and various lieutenants went around the country meeting with party officials, party bosses, if you want, in various places all around the country. In those discussions, he had to convince those party leaders of two things, that he could govern and that he could win. Okay, equally important in that process. Primaries turned out to be very important for Jack Kennedy because, in fact, people wondered if a Catholic could win. So Jack Kennedy, a Roman Catholic, could win back in those days. So Jack Kennedy said, well, okay, I'm going to run in Wisconsin and show that I can win. So he ran in the Wisconsin primary. He won. But the party leaders looked at the tea leaves there, looked at the results, and said, wait a minute, you won with a big Catholic vote. You didn't win Protestants. We're not convinced. So then he had to go to West Virginia, which had very few Roman Catholics, and he did win West Virginia, and that was sufficient to get a lot of party leaders to, you know, come on and support Kennedy, and he obviously had a win at the Democratic Convention in Los Angeles. So it was a hybrid system. Primaries were used. They were used to test the viability of a candidate. But there were people that the party leaders simply wouldn't even talk about, okay, because they were clearly not ready to be president of the United States. They weren't ready to be a mayor, let alone president. I'll look at my own party, and I disagree with Jed wholeheartedly. The Democratic process is essentially the same as the Republican process, because in 1972, what happened was the beginning of binding primaries. And both parties now have binding primaries. That means that unlike in 1960, where you could use the primaries to sort of see who you thought was electable, but then you chose your delegates separately. Now, whoever wins the primaries gets the delegates, and the delegates go to a convention, and they are more or less bound by the results of that primary. That means there's no place in the system right now where people who know something about government look at presidential candidates and say, this person could be a president, this person could not be.
5: 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Stay with us. We'll be right back.

0: Welcome back to Open to Debate. I'm John Donvan. We are revisiting a staff favorite debate from 2022, our primary elections ruining democracy. We've heard opening statements, and our debaters are now in the midst of discussion, so let's join in.
1: I think our nominating process in the Democratic Party has a lot of good elements to it. I mean, in terms of the idea of peer review, we were at a position in 2008, throughout that nominating process, it became, almost toxic to even mention, the term superdelegate. It became, really a rallying cry of one of the campaigns that, this election was somehow going to be decided by, at the time, I think was, 500 or something. I can't remember the exact number of people, but, when we call these superdelegates, they are what we know as they're automatically delegates, and they're, unpledged, as they were. I was not at all opposed to that. And in that 2008 process, they ultimately didn't decide the election. The candidate who, won the most pledged delegates in that process ultimately became the nominee, which was a good thing. And a lot of those people who had pledged their support for a different candidate ended up supporting that nominee. But the check was there, which I think is, part of Elaine's point. But look, I would argue that, and we've since, I believe, kind of whittled that number down and changed entirely what their role is in the nominating process.
0: Okay. All right.
1: Let me make two more points. I think that the peer review in the process, I do not think we have to, and I'm not opposed to unpledged, automatic delegates. I am not. So I do not think that our nominating process in the Democratic Party is bad. I'm not one of those people. And in fact, in 2016, when I was managing the Clinton campaign's engagement in the standing committees and in the broader convention process, I remember very vividly standing up in front of the group saying, "You're about to go into this rules committee. These are the Clinton delegates. You're about to go into this rules committee meeting, and you're about to hear a lot of stuff about our nominating process being undemocratic. It's not. Like, we have one of the most democratic processes in the world." And I truly believe that. But there were two points I just wanted to make briefly, John, that Elaine had mentioned before. And I just disagree that the Republican nominating process is essentially the same as the Democratic one. I think for two reasons, and you can take them for what you want. One is, a lot of those processes, we distribute our delegates proportionally, and the Republicans didn't when Donald Trump was elected. That's just a fact. So he could win states and take big hunks of delegates and become the nominee. And I would say that many, many of those Republican nominating processes in those states and different constituencies are less participatory than ours. And I think those are two really, really important distinctions.
0: Okay. I understand. First of all, I want to make clear that both of you are Democrats, and, both of you, I'm sure, were not happy with the election of Donald Trump. And I'm bringing that up because I want to talk a little bit about what the election of President Trump, implies for the thing we're discussing. And just for the sake of a lay audience, I understand the mechanics matter a lot, but I'd like to discuss this at the level of values, the value of an individual person having a vote. So Donald Trump, Elaine, in your view, there was no peer review. And there were plenty of Republicans, certainly at the beginning, did not want Donald Trump to be nominated, but they didn't get to override. They didn't get to weigh in as peers. Trump came into a process and through the primary process actually eliminated the candidate that the Republican establishment preferred, who was Jeb Bush, and then everybody else in line after that, while millions of Republicans supported him and people who were not Republicans. But in the primary, millions of Republicans supported him. So, Jed, is that an argument for the way it should have been, that the people got to choose the guy that they really wanted over the person that the party machine or the party establishment would have preferred? Because there it is, the ultimate opportunity for people to have their say. They had their say.
1: Sure. Yeah. Look, you are absolutely right. I was not happy with the election of Donald Trump and worked very hard to defeat him in the general election. Unfortunately, we didn't.
0: But a smoke-filled room would not have allowed that to happen.
1: That's right. I think that's accurate. Although now you look at the Republican Party, I'm not convinced that would happen. I think maybe he would be that. But you're right.
0: All right. I want you to take this on as a challenge to your thesis.
1: Sure. Okay. No. I totally understand, and I completely agree with you that the Republican Party at that point in time would not have selected Donald Trump. However, I think that if they had made my argument, within our party. And I haven't advocated for changes to our nominating system because I think, they would be the greatest changes for small D democracy. I want to win elections. I think that we open up our nominating process. We allow more people to participate in it. It's the ultimate vetting process for our candidate. The candidate that comes out of that process, I guarantee you, will be more competitive in the general election if they participate in a nationwide nominating process that includes more Americans than less.
0: And why do you think that? That case, please.
1: Because I truly believe that the more people you let participate in a primary process, the more likely you're going to end up with a candidate that's more palatable in a general election. And I think that's true up and down the ballot. And the reality is that the Republicans, absolutely they elected Donald Trump through the process that they have. But as I think I pointed out before, that I think their nominating process is imperfect, and I think they should make it.
0: I'm not the one here to debate you, but I just feel there's an argument that you're not addressing that is a challenge. That this was a case where the people got what they wanted.
1: Well, yeah, and then in the general election he won, so the people ultimately did get what they wanted, and he won three states. By very narrow margins, but the reality is that the way that the system worked, he became president. I agree with you that if they had a smoke-filled room at that particular time, they would not have chosen Donald Trump. But that's not the world we live in. Like we have a democracy where people get to participate in the primaries. So and that's a fundamental. Like I said, I view that as a fundamental part of our democracy. Do I agree with the way the Republicans did it? No. Do I agree with the way that, who they nominated? No. I will say on the Democratic side, we kind of almost had this, Bernie Sanders is no Donald Trump. That's obviously very clear. However, he is not a Democrat. He almost won our nominating process twice. Maybe that's a little bit hyperbolic, but
2: let me jump in on this. Look, I agree that in this day and age, we are not going to get rid of presidential primaries. Okay, let's put that out there. However, what I am looking for, and I'm open to suggestions, but I have some of my own ideas, is a way to put some element of peer review back into the process. And that may mean a superdelegate vote that happens early on before the primaries, so that basically people who know something about government can say, we think these five people are best equipped to be president of the United States. We don't think these four people are. Lots of Republicans did not think that Donald Trump could be a good president of the United States, and they were probably right. And I would say that even without a partisan hat on. So, think about it this way. In the old system, in 1960, Jack Kennedy had to go to Governor Lawrence, who was the powerful governor of Pennsylvania, and sit down in a smoke-filled room, probably with some bourbon or whiskey, and say, here's why I should be president. Here's what I can do. Here's what I believe in. Here's how I can win. Imagine if Donald Trump had to go through that process with a similar powerful governor of a state. And he sat down and said, I'm going to build a wall on the southern border. The governor would have probably said, okay, I can see that might be popular. And then Donald Trump said, and I'm going to make Mexico pay for it. One of the stupidest statements ever made. How on earth would we make another sovereign country pay for it unless we invaded them? Okay. The governor would say, are you kidding us? Are you crazy? How would you do that? Okay. In other words, the peer review process is a process that gets us people who know what they are talking about. And Donald Trump clearly didn't in that campaign. So my suggestion in books that I've written, et cetera, is not that we get rid of primaries, but that we do something that says to the primary voters, look, these are the people we think are capable of being president, and these are the people we don't think are. And then the primary voters can pick. But right now, in both parties, and that's a misnomer, Jed, in both parties, the primaries are binding upon delegates. That whether it's proportional or winner-take-all doesn't matter for this argument. They are binding on delegates, which means that when a person like Trump or a Marianne Williamson or somebody else wins the most delegates, and even with people in the party saying, oh my God, this is a disaster, they can't do anything about it. That's a dangerous process for democracy. And we have seen it play out in 2016 and in the 4 years between 2016 and 2020. And we are now looking at a situation where, for the first time in our history, our very democracy and election system is being threatened by this man. And frankly, the Republican Party knew he was not a good guy. Back in 2016, I went to the Republican convention there for my book to do research, and people said to me things like, oh, this is our McGovern year. They thought he was going to lose, and therefore they'd get a pass on having supported him. Republican governors didn't show up to that convention. Republican senators didn't show up to that convention. They knew that they were walking into a disaster.
0: Jed, you talked about other places where you've worked overseas where the absence of a primary process was detrimental to democracy. Talk a little bit about why you feel that's the case, because it sounds like it's the ultimate smoke-filled room situation in the places you're talking about.
1: Yeah, and these are very different contexts, obviously, in my view, and in mostly developing countries. So they're to choose one problem above the rest is difficult in analyzing the kind of strength of their democracies and what's needed to be done. But yeah, I mean, look, in most of these systems are parliamentary party list systems. Interestingly, a lot of these countries have direct election of the president. But the reality is in their legislative branches, which, many times are unicameral, not having a primary process essentially eliminates the participation of anyone except for the elite. I mean, that's just the reality of it. To get placed on a party list in, many, many countries, by party leadership, is essentially, an act of corruption. I mean, and that, there's layers of issues with that. And in many, many places that I've worked, the idea of parties, actually without a quota that requires them to, the idea of them actually nominating women on a list, is extremely far-fetched.
0: What does it say that we got George Washington without a primary system and we got Abraham Lincoln without a primary system? Mm-hmm. I'm not sure which of you would want to take that question.
2: Oh, and we got Roosevelt without a primary system. We got Kennedy without a primary system. We did just fine without a primary system. Look, the problem with most of the time, our primary system has worked pretty well. The problem that we saw that came to light in 2016 is there is a great vulnerability to the primary system, which is that once the primary system moved to binding primaries, and that's the critical change, once you had the delegates were bound to the presidential candidate they got elected for and really had very little wriggle room to change their minds, you were stuck with a candidate who could, in fact, with a very small percentage of the vote, because remember, these primaries have very low turnout traditionally, it favors, you can find a candidate getting nominated who has an intense fraction of the party vote and does not represent the party and doesn't represent the entirety. Let me read you a little quote from Majority Leader Chuck Schumer, Senator Chuck Schumer of New York. He said, this is writing in 2014, primaries poison the health of that system and warp its natural balance because the vast majority of Americans don't typically vote in primaries. Instead, it is the third of the third, most to the right or most to the left, who come out to vote, the 10% of at each of the two extremes of the political spectrum. Making things worse, in most states, laws prohibit independents who are not registered with either party and who make up a growing proportion of the electorate from voting in primaries at all. In other words, primaries are not a perfect representation of the people, right? Primaries represent the most passionate faction of one of the other political parties. And you can trace the polarization of American politics directly to presidential and congressional primaries. Because in congressional primaries, it's even more extreme. You have a very, very small turnout. So you have 13% to 19% of the voting age population voting in congressional primaries. And therefore, it is very easy for somebody who is on the far right or frankly on the far left to win those primaries with very small amounts of votes.
0: That does seem to be an accurate description of the present day phenomenon, Jed. So what is your response to that?
1: My position is not that primaries are perfect. I mean, I just think they're essential. Hmm. You know, we absolutely should work to fix them and to try to make them better. I mean, I think a lot of the problems, though, like I said at the beginning, I think are not necessarily a product of the primary themselves, but are symptomatic of other issues that we have. Like voter participation, which Elaine mentioned, like, yeah, absolutely, you know, people should participate more. And I've heard, you know, I think Elaine and other people suggest in the past that maybe we should have a primary day where they're all held on one particular day. I'm all for that. You know, anything that we can do to increase voter participation is a good thing, in my view, especially in primaries. And you know, we're talking about the presidential primary, like I think, like Elaine had mentioned. You know, participation rates in congressional primaries are much, much lower, and they happen at all different times of the year. And it's very, very hard to get people out. But I would say that, you know, I really do think that, you know, it's not necessarily the primary process in and of itself that results in, and you can certainly find examples, but the primary process itself that results in extreme candidates. But I think that it's low voter participation and, unfortunately, wildly gerrymandered districts.
0: I found it striking, Elaine, that Jed said the primaries are essential to democracy, and you have actually not addressed you said you don't think they're going away, and you said that the way that they function are problematic. But Jed is making the point that nevertheless, in a more ideal form and performing more perfectly, they actually would be essential to democracy. What do you think about that?
2: Now, I think that's not at all true. I think we had a very healthy democracy through much of the 20th century with no primaries at all. Okay. I think that the Western European countries, parliamentary democracies around the world have very healthy democracies. They change parties. They respect the change of parties. They don't have primaries. They use party conferences. They nominate from the party list. They don't have primaries. I don't think primaries are essential to democracy. I think open parties are essential to democracy, where people can easily participate in party structures and where people can form new political parties when they want to. But I do not think primaries are essential to democracy.
0: We're going to take another quick break, but when we come back, we'll have more on the question, are primary elections ruining democracy? We'll be right back. Welcome back to Open to Debate. I'm John Donvan. We're taking on the question, are primary elections ruining democracy? Let's hear more of what our debaters have to say.
2: A lot of people believed that somehow primaries were in the Constitution, right? No, parties aren't even in the Constitution. Parties and primaries are covered by law under the First Amendment. The Supreme Court, lots and lots of cases saying parties can choose their nominees any way they want to. Why? Because they are a voluntary association. But what's happened, and the reason I say that I don't think it's realistic to get rid of primaries, is that we've now got two or three generations who all they've ever known is political primaries. So they think that this is kind of a constitutional deal. It is not. And other democracies function quite well, nominate leaders without primaries.
0: But they do very often, and so did in our system prior to the primaries, which particularly on the Democratic side were developed, were enhanced to increase participation by minorities, by women through the 1970s and 1980s. Back in the days of the old smoke-filled rooms, it was white men, and it was very easy to exclude those groups, the groups that did Roosevelt and Lincoln. So what's better than a primary for bringing in participation by those often marginalized groups of people, Elaine?
2: Well, okay, first of all, let's just go back to Roosevelt or Kennedy or any of the nominees. Do you really think that in New York State they excluded the Harlem voting machines, the powerful Harlem machines, from their deliberations on who was the convention delegates? No, of course not. Back then, it was if you had a big black vote, you took in the black, you took them in their leaders. You had the Italian vote, you had the Irish vote, you had the Jewish vote. I mean, come on. These were parties are interested in winning. Okay. Their job in putting together a nominee is not to exclude people. Their job is to figure out who needs to be in the tent in order to win. So, you know, this sort of notion that somehow the old system was exclusionary doesn't really hold water if you look back at the history of it.
0: All right. Let me let Jed just respond to that point, to that one point.
1: Well, yeah, no, I think you make a very valid point. Look, I work in Congress. You don't have to walk around Congress that long to realize there's a lot of old white men. And I have a hard, and when that's with the system that we have now. So I have a hard time believing that if we went back all of a sudden, you know, they would not be nominating more women and people of color. I have a real hard time believing that. I don't disagree with you that, you know, good politics, you know, considers, you know, the dynamics of a constituency. Like you pointed out, Elaine, that's very true. I also just want, if you don't mind, John, I want to come back. I mean, I agree that, you know,
0: I do want to let you get to that point. I just want to understand, you're kind of conceding mm-hmm. that point. You are conceding that point to Elaine then.
1: No, I mean, I think what I said at the outset was I very much disagree that if we went back in time, that they would be nominating, you know, women and people of color. Look at the makeup of our legislature now. I mean, we have primaries, and that has largely been because we've increased, representation of women in Congress, particularly in the House. But it's largely been, I think, because the parties realized that, female candidates were very electable at particular times in 2018. And then I think the Republican Party, to a large extent, came to that conclusion in 2020 in the House elections. But I do not think with a less participatory process that we would have, the same or more diversity. I don't think that's accurate at all.
0: Okay, so there was a point you said you wanted to get to.
1: Yeah, no, I just wanted to come back to the point about other countries operating, you know, well and having healthy democracies. Look, I agree that a healthy democracy can look different, and there are many different electoral systems, and every country that has an electoral system in place thinks that their electoral system needs to be replaced with a different one to be perfected or improved. That's just the reality of it, and they all have their problems. But I'm just not convinced that, like, in a parliamentary system with fewer primaries, that, you know, it's a good thing that, and I don't know if this is exactly right, but I think in Britain, you know, they're going to have a new prime minister, and they are, you know, that will be chosen in a, you know, and maybe it may be quite literally a smoke-filled room. I don't know. And it's been how long since how many prime ministers ago did they actually have an opportunity to directly weigh in to who should be their leader? And even then, it's not direct. So, you know, I'm not sure, you know, maybe it's okay for democracy in a sense to continue to cycle through leadership, but I'm definitely certain it's not good for governance.
0: I want to though, Jed, come back to you. So Elaine clearly said, when I took your point that primaries are essential to democracy, she said, no, that there are other ways. There have been other ways, open parties, for example, other systems, as you have talked about, but make the case for essential.
1: I mean, there have been other ways in this country and other countries that we've done other things.
0: I know, but you've said they're essential. You've said they're essential.
1: I believe that's the case. We live in a different, there is no way that we could move away from the primary process now. Absolutely no way. And they are essential because people believe they're a part of their democracy, whether or not it's in the Constitution or not. They are absolutely essential. And like I said at the beginning,
0: what do you mean by essential?
1: Democracy could
0: not survive without them, would be less democratic.
1: I think our democracy could probably survive without them. I definitely think it would be less democratic. There's no doubt about it. I mean, people would not have the opportunity to participate to choose their nominees. If you went back in time, like I said at the beginning, and you said, oh, sorry, you guys actually aren't going to get to weigh in and choose between Hillary Clinton and Barack Obama. You don't get to participate in that process. We're going to do that for you. Barack Obama wouldn't have been president, most likely. They would not have participated. If we said, hey, you know, well, there's going to be an election for the House of Representatives, but we're going to choose your nominee for you. I don't think that'd sit well with the American public, and I don't think it would be a good thing.
2: Can I jump in here, John?
0: You don't have to ever ask that question. Okay. Just go.
2: I mean, look, I take Jed's point. At this point in history, we cannot go back. We obviously, people would be so angry if we said, no, we're not going to have a primary anymore. I agree. What I'm trying to point out is the real dangers and the real contribution the primary system now makes to the extreme polarization of our political system. And so what I'm looking at are there systems, are there things we can do that would in fact decrease the tendency of the primary system to result in the nomination of extreme candidates. One of them, by the way, you mentioned, Jed, which is to have a national primary day. One of the reasons that we do tend to nominate extremes in the congressional primaries is that these primaries start in March and they end in September. Nobody really knows where they are. If we had a Democratic primary day and a Republican primary day, we'd probably have much higher turnout and probably much better candidates. But I also think, particularly for the president, that this tendency we've had for celebrities to run for president who have no business running for president, who know nothing about governing at all. They don't know how to run a county administrator's office, let alone the Oval Office. There needs to be some way that people get to weigh in on this question. The voters may take it or leave it, right? The voters may say, well, no, we like Donald Trump regardless of the fact that he has no idea about most of the big issues that are going to face him as president, which was clear, by the way, in the 2015 nominee and 2016. So I think that we need, all I'm asking here is a little bit of a hybrid system to correct what is a dangerous tendency in the parties, particularly at the presidential level, to have no check on the results of the primaries.
0: What would you call, what's a way to describe those people? Party elders, the wise people? You didn't like insiders. What would they be?
2: Elected officials. In other words, the elected officials are legitimately, they are also elected by the people.
0: And so do they get a veto? And that's not a very nice word in this process, but yes, they would get a veto?
2: Well, in some, you could create this any way you wanted to. You could create it so they had a veto, and they would not be allowed to, somebody wouldn't allow, be allowed to be on the Democratic ballot or Republican ballot. You could create it so that they would simply have a stamp of approval, right? You could say, okay, House Caucus meets, they look at the candidates and they say, yeah, you know, okay, all the, these five people are okay. And, you know, this person over here who's a TV star, guess what? He's the great guy. He should stay in television. Okay.
0: Well, again, that comes back to my question. Are the people voting for the, I think you're hinting somebody might be a charlatan or certainly unqualified.
2: Yeah.
0: And people are seduced into voting for them. Is that the fault of the voters who are being given that shot through the primaries?
2: I don't think it is, because okay. I don't think it is. I think the way the old system used to work, or the way the party conferences work in parliamentary democracies, is that the people ultimately do have the decision, right? But their choices are narrowed, right? And that's what I'm really proposing here. Narrow the choices to people who are credible. Bernie Sanders was certainly a credible president of the United States. Look at all he'd done in his life. He knew what he was talking about. Okay, so you'd have Ted Cruz, perfectly credible candidate. He knew what he was talking about, had a lot of experience. What I'm trying to guard against is, and I think the internet, by the way, and social media makes us much more vulnerable than we ever have been. What I'm trying to guard against is charlatans, fakes, people coming along with a really good line and a really charismatic attitude, or really charismatic presentation, who get a lot of people to vote for them. And guess what? We're stuck with them as nominees. And then, as happened in 2016, even though a majority of people voted against Donald Trump, he became president of the United States.
0: And Jed, where are you on my question about the wisdom of the voters?
1: I think Elaine hit on the exact point, and it's that the electorate is very vulnerable, particularly right now. And I think at the end, you know, if we had higher participation rate, I think the wisdom of the electorate would shine through, but we don't have higher participation rate. But we're in a very dangerous time. I mean, that's the reality. And we have a real responsibility to try to look at the issue that we have with misinformation and social media and the internet, and try to understand how we can make sure that people get real information.
0: But you don't think though the primaries themselves as part of that process are part?
1: No, I mean, you could, you know, whether it's a primary or general election, I mean, you know, the reality is that people are susceptible to, and that, I mean, it's always been the case. It's just now we have this media that is really supercharged in a way that it wasn't before, and where people have access to, you know, type information in ways that we really just never imagined would be a part of our society. So, and that's a reality, and something that we're going to have to, not only in politics, but it's something that we have to wrap our heads around. But I don't know. I mean, like the point I was making earlier is that, you know, primaries and elections can surprise you. And you look at some examples of when, you know, you've had primaries and moderate candidates have prevailed. You know, and I even think back to our own city in D.C. I mean, if you look back at when our mayor was elected, I think she ran in a 6-way primary. You know, she became mayor of the free world, of the capital of the free world, with 35,000 votes, I think it was. And, you know, you could certainly criticize that primary process just for the amount of people it takes to become mayor. But the reality is she's a moderate. In maybe the constituency with the, you know, highest plurality of Democrats in the country, potentially.
0: I'm only breaking in because we're hitting time. Mm-hmm. I want to give you each a chance to just sort of make a closing statement based on the conversation that we've had. See if your thinking has evolved. See if you hold your ground, or what it is you would want our listeners to be thinking and feeling about our question about whether primary elections are ruining American democracy. Elaine, why don't you go first?
2: Okay. I just say that primary elections make democracy vulnerable to the extremes in both parties. particularly binding presidential primaries. It opens up a system where a radical candidate of one persuasion or another could get a small plurality of votes in low turnout primaries, because that's what we've seen, and get the nomination and then become president of the United States with either a bunch of very radical ideas that don't work or with no experience and no dedication to democratic norms and processes. So it's dangerous. Now, I'm not proposing that we get rid of all primaries. I think that's unrealistic. But I do think that things like making a national primary day could help, because that would increase turnout and get rid of the problem of 13% of the 30% deciding the outcome of a race. Or we could inject an element of peer review by other elected officials into the process, just to signal to the voters, look, people who know this business think that the following people could be president and the following people really are not qualified to be president. And I think that that would help us protect our democracy. I think it's protection against getting caught by a charlatan or some sort of extremist.
0: And Jed, you get the last word to summarize your position.
1: Well, thanks, John. I think that, as I said at the beginning, that primaries are a really important part of American democracy. I think that they should be a really important part of other democracies around the world. I think they would make those democracies more stable. They make those political parties more responsive to the citizens in those countries, as I think they have made our political parties more responsive to citizens here. I think that the presidential primary, the congressional primaries that we have, the Senate statewide primaries, those are processes that, you know, whether or not they're constitutional or not, they are entwined in American democracy at this point. And I believe that they provide an essential opportunity for people to participate and choose those nominees. And as somebody who has worked in the Democratic Party for a long time, I strongly believe that those primaries are essential to us actually nominating, whether it be as presidential candidate or House candidate or Senate candidate, nominating candidates who are ultimately more competitive in a general election. And I do think that we need to, I fully agree with Elaine, that we need to take steps to improve on our primary process. But that primary process is a really important part of American democracy, and it should remain that way.
0: Okay, some middle ground on reforming the primaries, at least. But Jed Ober and Elaine Kmark, I want to thank you so much for joining us.
2: Thank you so much for having us.
0: That's a wrap on this debate. And as I said, only in November will we know how this all turns out. But this year, 29 out of 35 Senate seats are still up for election, along with 390 out of 435 House seats. Since this debate, Jed Ober is now a managing director at the NRDC Action Fund after having served as Representative Susan Wild's chief of staff until Representative Wild ended her term in 2025. As a nonprofit, our work is made possible by listeners like you, by the Rosenkranz Foundation, and by supporters of Open to Debate. Robert Rosenkranz is our chairman. Our CEO is Leah Matthau. I'm John Donvan. That's it for this time. We'll see you next week on Open to Debate.

Good day, relatives. This is Rob Mulford, local contact for Veterans for Peace, North Star Chapter 146, with an urgent request for active duty, reservist, National Guard service members, their friends and loved ones.

There you will find my contact information for Fairbanks, Alaska. Let me know how best to get an information packet to you. 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Under international treaty law, constitutionally the law of the land, you have both the right and duty to refuse illegal orders. Wage peace. Stay strong.

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2: That's Kev Choice, casually dressed in a cinnamon color button-down shirt, wooden beaded necklace, and black jeans, sitting at the piano playing a reimagined cover of the 1982 classic All This Love by famed R&B group DeBarge, a track he included on his latest EP, All My Love, featuring Vibeca Hawkins.

Choice is a classically trained pianist, rapper, composer, and educator raised in Oakland, California, with family roots in San Francisco. He has long been a driving force in the Bay Area's vibrant music scene, blending hip-hop, jazz, soul, and classical music.

0: Over the years, he's collaborated with the likes of Lauryn Hill, Michael Franti, and Too Short, all while building a solo career that marries artistic innovation with social activism. With his new EP, All My Love, Kev Choice explores the themes of love, vulnerability, and the complexities of relationships. Through soulful melodies and insightful lyricism, the project navigates the emotional highs and lows of human connection, intertwining personal reflection with universal themes. I'm Anita Johnson, and today on Making Contact, we dive into the journey of Kev Choice, his early years, and his latest project, All My Love. I had the chance to catch up with him at San Francisco State University, where he teaches jazz harmony and Afro-Cuban ensemble. Here's Kev Choice describing the creative process behind his new EP.
1: You know, since the pandemic, I have been working on a series of songs. And, you know, a lot of it is based off of personal experience. I will say this, you know, kind of taking, you know, where in the past my music was focused on, you know, whether that's political issues or social justice things, I feel like I'm at a page in my life where I'm like analyzing myself as a man and knowing that I have to grow, I have to be vulnerable, I have to express myself to the fullest in order to be at the best capacity, continue to do the work in community. It's almost like that's a lot of us are stressing self-care, stressing our own healing in order to continue to do the work at the highest capacity.
0: In a time marked by profound challenges and social reckonings, All My Love stands out as a deeply personal offering. For Kev Choice, this EP represents not just a shift in sound, but in focus, turning the lens inward. His reflections reveal an artist evolving, intent on mastering personal growth and emotional honesty.
1: And also be authentic, stepping into spaces. And, you know, being vulnerable, like a lot of us, you know, men don't discuss certain things, whether that's loss, whether that's heartbreak, whether that's our deficiencies as how we show up as men. And even in conversations, I feel like we need to kind of open up that dialogue a little bit more as men, especially Black men, men of color, about how we show up in relationship, how we express love, how we receive love and what that means. And I feel like that'll help us even in the work that we do is in community, as leaders, as fathers, as educators, and all those things. So I've been trying to represent that in the music that has coincided with things I've been going through in my personal life.
0: By embracing his personal growth, All My Love invites listeners into this space, serving as a soundtrack for healing. In the track, Congratulations, Kev Choice reflects on his past relationships, acknowledging that he wasn't ready for deep commitment at the time.

Yeah, congratulations. You know, it was, you know, it was a number of, actually, a lot of times I take a song and put different experiences together. So that happened to me actually numerous times. So someone I would date, and then the next person would be the person that they would end up, you know, marrying or being with. And I was just like, oh wow, okay, I see, that's it almost was like a pattern. I'm like, man, so either I'm like preparing them for this, or something about me is like, well, they get to the next person, it's like they finally realize exactly what they need. And you know, and I can't harbor ill will around it, because you know, I actually wasn't ready at that time. They might have been ready, I wasn't ready, or I didn't display the things that made them feel safe and secure. Whether that's being not spending enough time, whether that's not being completely vulnerable. You know, I even said, like, you know, he got down on one knee. He's, you know, they was taking vacations, you know, in the wintertime. What I said, I mean, even in the chorus, like, he take you out to dinner on a Tuesday, movies on a, like, doing things in the middle of the week, not just on the weekend, on this, when you have free time.

0: And that's something that I had struggles with. So
1: you said had. Have you resolved that?
0: Next question. No, it's I feel like one thing though, I'm more honest about it. I'm more aware about it. I'm not like making excuses. Like I'll just be like, you know what, I struggle with finding ways to make time to incorporate a partner in my life. Like I feel like that's also a part of, you know, this music that I'm creating or releasing, is like allowing people to be like, hey, this is something I struggle with. I'm not trying to hide it. I'm being honest about it. And I feel like that it'll help me grow from it, and it'll help others as well. Like just even talking about it and being like, you know what, that's I have a problem being, you know, dedicated, you know, during the week, or I have troubles balancing my schedule and work, like things like that.
1: By fostering space for deep, often challenging dialogues, particularly between men and women, Kev Choice aims to open up heartfelt discussions that can strengthen relationships.
0: All of this to me comes from conversations with women about what makes them feel valued, what makes them feel safe, and trying to uplift those more. Think about an authentic way, or think about a way to value someone as a human being versus just a physical aspect when you're approaching them. So yeah, it's just it was just like a conversation, like having conversations with women and just different situations that I've been in.
1: How can men, listening to what you just said, listening to the song, how can they benefit from actually hearing what you're trying to convey, like really taking it in? How can that improve black relationships, right? Male and female relationships.
0: Well, I think it's having real, authentic, sometimes deep and difficult conversations. Like, you know, even going to that song, Searching for a Feeling, which really every line in that song is me, is really spoken from the perspective of a female to a man. It's like she said, she told me, tell me I'm your everything.

0: In the song Searching for a Feeling, Kev Choice explores a woman's perspective, capturing her desires and expectations within a relationship.
1: She told me, tell me I'm your everything. Look into my eyes, see paradise, feel butterflies spreading wings. It's really a woman telling a man how she wants to feel.
0: Through song, Kev Choice encourages more attentiveness and understanding in relationships, emphasizing the importance of creating dialogue around interpersonal communication and encouraging men to think about how they approach relationships. He offers more background in the song Fresh Fade.

on the surface is talking about a man, or, you know, getting a fresh haircut and feeling that confidence when you step out the barbershop. But if, as I get deeper into the story, like I approach a woman on the street, I'm like, hey, you know, I like how you looking, I'm feeling good, I'm looking good, let's hang out, let's kick it, can I talk to you, can I call you? And then it turns into a conversation of how women often feel when they're approached by men based on how they look and the pressures of social media, and she, you know, and also just the stresses of dealing with life. And we start having a conversation about that. But then it goes deeper into like just the pressure that women feel when a man just approach them on the street. And to me, I'm like, I ain't thinking nothing about it, but to her, she might be like, man, here's another guy trying to approach me because I look good, because I'm, you know, it's a nice day. I'm just trying to get to work. I'm stressed out. I don't need this energy.

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0: As Kev Choice reflects on the themes of All My Love, vulnerability, growth, and authenticity, it's clear that his upbringing played a significant role in shaping both the artist and the man he is today. Growing up in Oakland, surrounded by the rich sounds of soul, gospel, jazz, and all kinds of live music, Kev Choice was immersed in a world of rhythm and melody long before he began creating his own.
1: Growing up in Oakland and always coming across the bridge to the city to see, like, my grandmother, who was in Fillmore, and going to Third Baptist Church in San Francisco, which I feel like were probably some of my early music experiences, seeing a choir and hearing those spirituals, you know, not getting into music, but like just hearing it and being around it and being surrounded by it. And of course, my mom, all my aunts, just heavy music. Always listening to them, listening to music in the living room, having parties, you know, listening to all the latest records, the soul records, the R&B records, the hip-hop records. Like, they was just always listening to whatever was out currently. And that kind of, like, I think that just kind of piqued my interest to just the power of music at that early age.
0: Kev Choice's family sparked his early love for music, but it was none other than Prince who truly influenced his musical path and even inspired him to learn the piano.
1: So that seventh grade, I signed up for, you know, Westlake Middle School. And it was crazy. They asked us, you know, you could take two electives. You know, these were the options. And I was like, wow, piano. I was like, I'm going to take piano. And at that same time, Prince had a movie called Under the Cherry Moon. I was already a Prince fan from like Controversy, Purple Rain. Like, my mom had all the Prince albums and I would just listen to those albums, kind of like blown away. Like, his sound to me was something different than all of the other records. I would listen to all of them, but his was like, man, I was like curious, like why he made certain sounds or why he would had a record playing backwards at the end of the song. Like, he would be doing crazy stuff on the albums. I was like, man, that's crazy. So, of course, we watched Purple Rain every day. Then Under the Cherry Moon came out. Prince was a piano player in France. I was just, like, blown away by that because I already was curious about the piano. And then here's my musical hero playing the piano. So that's kind of what made me sign up for that piano class and then try to take French as well.
0: Though Prince may have inspired him musically, it was the support and encouragement he received from teachers that paved the way for his growth as a musician.
1: Well, a big part of that, so after that, you know, first year, seventh grade, Westlake, my teacher, you know, shout out Miss Phillips, Willie Schaefer's, recognized the talent that I had. Like, I really progressed quickly that first year. She recommended I get into this program at UC Berkeley called Young Musicians Program. And that was a phenomenal program for youth all across the Bay. Summer program, like for 2 months, where you're doing music theory, music history, choir. They give me private lessons. They gave me a piano. They gave me a real piano in my home. And this was all paid for. This was all free. And that program really, like, I wasn't around. Like, I was around, like, all of the other prodigies around the whole Bay Area. This is where I met people like Howard Wiley or Geechee Taylor or everybody from people like Thomas Prison or even Lettucey when she was younger. Like, everybody went through that program. Like, you ask a lot of the musicians, they went through Young Musicians at Berkeley. So I was in there for 3 years and, you know, it just really helped excel my musical growth and education. Of course, going to Skyline High School, being in a jazz band there and the orchestra, but really Young Musicians put me at a level to where once I started going for college auditions or college tours, I would play for them and they was like, oh, wow, you're really talented. And that's kind of how I got offered a scholarship to go to Xavier University.
0: When Kev Choice made the leap from Oakland to New Orleans to pursue college, his world of musical possibilities really expanded. He began collaborating with musicians from diverse backgrounds and exploring music theory in depth. After earning a bachelor's in music, he kept the momentum going and headed to Southern Illinois University for a master's in music with a focus in piano performance. That's where things really started to click.
1: I think it was in grad school when I got I was in this band. I got hired to be in the band of some of my friends. It was like a hip hop band, but I was playing keys. And one of the MCs knew that I was an MC and producer as well. And he was like, you know, he was like, yo, kid, we want you to play key, but then we want you to jump up and start rapping in the middle of the song, like throw everybody off. And I was like, it was like the first time in a show I was asked to like play keys and then spit at the same time. And I was like, wow, that would be dope. And then from then on, when I first did that, the crowd kind of went crazy because nobody expected me to, you know, here I am a master's degree candidate in classical piano who just jumped off the keys and started spitting like as an MC. And I feel like that showed me that it could live in one space and also within the hip hop space, because hip hop is, you know, it's all about highlighting the multiple genres and that one aspect and bringing it to that dynamic as a hip hop performer in a hip hop band where we do everything from jazz to soul to whatever.
0: It was at that moment that made him realize he could blend those worlds, hip hop, jazz, and soul into one space, which would later serve as a musical blueprint for him. And though he's known by many labels, lyricist, rapper, artist, it's his remarkable songwriting and piano skills that truly set Kev Choice apart. A prime example of his talent came in 2015 when he performed his original composition, International Boulevard, from the album Oakland Riviera, playing live among the trees at an outdoor exhibit at the San Francisco Botanical Gardens. Kev Choice captivated the crowd, transforming the natural setting into an unforgettable musical experience.

That live performance left a lasting impact, showcasing the deep connection Kev Choice has with his instrument, a bond that resonates throughout his music. His new EP, All My Love, weaves together various styles, but keeps hip-hop at the forefront. As we talked, his song, God, not on the EP, but one of his latest releases, naturally came up, revealing his evolving understanding of unconditional love and his spiritual journey.

my growth as an adult in exploring different religions, reading about different religions, becoming a musician, practitioner in music communities in the Bay Area and beyond that really emphasize, you know, oneness, emphasize spirituality, emphasize, you know, love as the most powerful force in the universe. Like, that's something that I study, practice, and try to exhibit day to day, even, like I say, through music, through education, through even through political activism. Like, I never try to attack a political opponent or someone on the political side. I'm like, I'm coming at this from a place of love. And, you know, even, you know, the Panthers and all the way back, you know, say love is a revolutionary act. That's very true.

0: As our conversation wound down, I asked Kev Choice about his vision for the next steps in his journey.
1: Well, I think for me, it's continuing to grow as a, you know, composer, a producer, a performer, expanding my audience, you know, from, you know, a mainly Bay Area base to being able to take my own message, my own music, my own band across the world, like I've done with other artists, and sharing my musical platform across the world with my own sound and my own message, and also continuing to expand, I feel like, on the, what I call the form of hip hop, and to, you know, creating bigger pieces, like creating orchestral pieces, going around, you know, showcasing the inner connection between Black music, symphonic music, jazz music, all of that in a larger scale. Like, I always wanted to do large scale musical hip hop performances. Like, I had a 10-piece band when we first started. I wanted to be like Duke Ellington in hip hop. So I've always wanted to make hip hop sound large, sound very musical, bring in different elements with different instruments. So continuing to do that and just, you know, taking it around the world.

I'm Anita Johnson, and this is Making Contact. I spoke with pianist, rapper, composer, and educator Kev Choice about his musical journey and his latest project, All My Love. 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Also, you can visit us on Twitter, Instagram, and leave us a comment. We really like to hear from you. 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

0: I'm Dr. Anthony Lizerwitz, and this is Climate Connections. As the climate warms, summer in San Antonio, Texas is getting excruciatingly hot.
1: Growing up in Texas, you always know summers are hot, but over the past several years, it's become a different kind of hot.
0: Kate Haseldo, the city's climate adaptation manager, says in 2023, San Antonio experienced 75 days over 100 degrees. This heat makes it expensive to run air conditioners and puts people at risk of serious health issues like heat stroke. And underinvested neighborhoods with less tree cover and more concrete face higher risks.
1: In those neighborhoods, it is significantly hotter, not just outside, but even in the homes.
0: The city's Cool Neighborhoods program is now working to lower the temperature in some of the most heat-stressed areas. They're covering streets with coatings that limit heat absorption, planting trees, and building bus shelters to create more shade. They're also helping residents make their homes more energy efficient through weatherization projects. And the city is offering grants to help people cover their roofs in materials that reflect heat from the sun. As climate change brings more extreme heat to San Antonio, these efforts will help keep people cool and safe. Climate Connections is produced by the Yale Center for Environmental Communication. To learn more about climate change, visit climateconnections.org.
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0: Welcome to Building Bridges. I'm Mimi Rosenberg. Brian Concannon is Executive Director of the Institute for Justice and Democracy in Haiti, one of the nation's leading human rights advocates, documenting the effects of U.S. foreign policy, political instability, international law, and the continuing struggle of the Haitian people for democracy and really self-determination. Brian, the Supreme Court's decision allowing the termination of temporary protected status has transformed the lives of hundreds of thousands of Haitians overnight, at least 350,000. Can you begin by explaining exactly what this decision means?
1: There's 350,000, perhaps more, people who are going to lose their status as a result of this decision. And what TPS does, it's not a permanent status. It allows people to stay in the U.S. while it is unsafe to go back to their country. TPS holders have work authorization, and Haitian TPS holders use that enthusiastically. 200,000 have work authorization, and they're filling critical roles in economic sectors that struggle to attract workers. They are going to school, they are praying, they are playing, they're supporting communities in so many ways. They are not on welfare or any other federal entitlement benefits because you're not allowed to with TPS status. They don't have criminal records because you can't have TPS if you have a criminal record. These are ordinary people working, contributing to communities across the United States, including about 40,000 people in New York. And they are here because the conditions in Haiti are obviously unsafe. The U.S. not only has a level 4 do not travel warning for Haiti, it makes a special recommendation that if people go, that they leave their dental records and DNA evidence behind so that people can, so the family members can identify their remains. Haiti has not had elections since the Obama administration. It's one of the top 5 hungriest countries in the world. It has one of the highest murder rates. 1.5 million Haitians are displaced, so they can't go to their homes in Haiti, and obviously Haiti cannot absorb another 350,000 people on top of that. If 350,000 people are deported, you're going to have hundreds of them are going to be killed. Probably thousands of them are going to be assaulted, and tens of thousands of them are going to go hungry.
0: You know, one of the things that's so often absent from mainstream coverage is history. The present crisis in Haiti itself, did not simply emerge from nowhere. So since you brought up the conditions in Haiti, could you explain how decades of foreign intervention, U.S. intervention, have helped create the instability now being cited as, justification for continued immigration restrictions?
1: So if I were Haitian, I would push back on decades. I would say it's centuries of policies. When Haiti became the first free country in the hemisphere, in the sense that it abolished slavery, and the U.S. would not recognize that for 60 years. But in terms of decades, a good place to start is 2004, when Haiti had a fully elected government, full complement of parliament, a president, local officials, and that was at that point Haiti had democracy for 9 years. Democracy was not perfectly, but you had improvements across the board in education, in healthcare, in the economy, in the justice system. My own domain was working better than it ever had. The U.S. decided it did not like the economic policies of Haiti's president, and on February 29th, 2004, literally put Haiti's president, Jean-Bertrand Aristide, on a plane and sent him to the Central African Republic. Haiti has never since recovered from that, and in part because the U.S. has not allowed it. The U.S. has made sure that everybody who's running Haiti since then has been manipulable and not likely to defy U.S. dictates as President Aristide did. And in for the last 10 years, the U.S. has really dispensed with elections because Haitian people keep trying to elect people to the left of the center, which both Republicans and Democrats in the U.S. Are not tolerating. So again, Haiti's had a series of right-wing presidents that, and the most recent one, overstayed his mandate for an extra, or tried to overstay his mandate with U.S. support. When he was assassinated, the U.S. appointed a prime minister who took over for a couple of years until gangs forced him out. And now you have a president who, you have a, Haiti's run by a prime minister who, his mandate happened on February 7th of this year when there was broad support for that his term was over, but the U.S. literally sent a battleship to Port-au-Prince Harbor and to go along with its announcement that the prime minister got to stay. And the current prime minister, his term is until he has elections, and which removes all incentives for him to have elections. And Haiti's not moving towards elections, and they will not have them in 2026. And very few people in Haiti think Haiti's on any path at all towards fair and free elections.
0: I wonder if you can talk more to even give a deeper understanding of how entrenched and how perverse the U.S. intervention in Haiti has been.
1: I had the privilege of living in Haiti for 9 years. It's a wonderful country. It's physically beautiful. It doesn't have Februaries that we get in the Northeast. It's nice weather year-round. And it's, most of all, it's filled with wonderful people with a very deep and fascinating and welcoming culture. Most Haitians want to stay in Haiti and will stay if they can live even a minimally dignified life. I know lots of Haitian people with TPS in the United States who the last thing they wanted to do was to leave Haiti, but they literally had no choice. People in many areas of Haiti are literally thinking all the time about whether they're going to get home or whether their kids are going to get home safe in the evening. It's just a daily struggle for survival. And that's the result of some short-term government policies, but it's also the result of long-term international policies, as you explained. And going back for what the centuries long look out, back in 1821, when no one would recognize Haiti because it was run by self-emancipated black people, France extorted what's called the independence debt, $21 billion that it made Haiti pay under penalty of being bombarded and when no other country would come to Haiti's help. And Haiti's been paying, it took Haiti until the 1940s to pay that loan off. And that stifled Haiti's economy. It prevented Haiti from doing the economic development that more successful countries did in the 19th century in the Industrial Revolution. It prevented developing government infrastructure and lots of education, lots of other things. Again, in the U.S. Marine occupation in Haiti from 1914 to 1932, again, set Haiti back. The U.S. for several presidents in a row literally dictated the Constitution and literally stole Haiti's gold from its central reserve. Marines walked into Haiti's central reserve, took the gold, and brought it back to Citibank, where it was used, among other things, to pay for the salaries of U.S. officers occupying Haiti. But then, you know, the story keeps going on. We supported the dictatorships of Baby Doc and Papa Doc Duvalier, as long as they were willing to take a stand in the OAS against Cuba, and that allowed the Duvaliers to raid the country. We again supported President Michel Martelly, who spends most of his time in Florida now, and was looting the country, you know, left and right for his whole 5 years, spectacular corruption scandals, and he dismantled all of the accountability mechanisms, so he was not held to account. And you know, the story, it just keeps going. We just keep trying to make sure that Haiti cannot succeed, and it really does come back to Haiti's original sin, which was becoming a self-emancipated country, insisting on racial equality in a world run by countries that developed their power through the slave trade and slavery. And we are still, the United States, our economic foundation is still based on the gains we got from enslavement, and we do not want an outbreak of global racial equality, because that will threaten our preeminent position, and we're willing to take great measures to maintain the system of racial inequality. And it really starts with Haiti, of making sure that Haiti does not fulfill its role as the leader of racial equality.
0: Now, I just want to return to the Supreme Court decision and parse it out a bit more. It really was severe. And of course, one of the issues that was raised was the issue of racism. Is it indeed a virulently racist decision?
1: Yeah, I'm really glad you raised that, Mimi, because not only is it a virulently racist decision that causes great harm to 360,000 Haitians, it is also a virulently racist decision that allows almost any racial discrimination by the government to happen. So people are aware of the things that the racist things President Trump has said about Haitians. I won't repeat all of them, but you know, he said they eat pets. He said that they're poisoning our blood. And other members of administration, including Kristi Noem, who was the DHS secretary who made the DHS termination decision, they're obviously racist by any definition of the term, and act with racism towards Haitians. And this policy was clearly motivated by racist beliefs. The Supreme Court said no, none of that was racist, because they did not explicitly say they were doing it for racist reasons. And they said, therefore, there's no chance this is going to succeed as a discrimination claim. Now, that not only deprives 360,000 Haitians of status, but if the facts under which the facts of blatant racism that the Supreme Court rejected, if that's not racism, almost nothing is. And it's going to be, under this decision, it's going to be extremely difficult for anybody who wants to make a discrimination claim against the federal government to make that claim. And this, you know, it affects, obviously, the Black community, but, you know, anybody, literally anybody else that wants to make a discrimination claim now has to climb an almost insurmountable mountain to be able to make that claim. The Supreme Court took away a big chunk of the entire Fifth Amendment for all of us.
0: And one of the things that also needs to be understood is, as a consequence of this decision, the issue of work authorization. People were working families, enormous numbers of people in New York, certainly, as well as other areas of the country, but in New York, were involved in the healthcare industry. I do want you to talk about what it means now, in general, that people, working people, immigrant workers who uphold whole industries, have lost their ability to earn a livelihood by and large.
1: This is tragic for the Haitians themselves. I mean, families that were doing everything right, have many of them have a mortgage. They've developed some stability. They're losing all of that overnight. In addition, TPS holders send hundreds of millions of dollars a year back to families in Haiti. So almost every TPS holder in the United States is keeping multiple people in Haiti alive by sending back some of their money. Now they're going to lose their health care. If they got their health care through work, they're going to lose income. Just in New York, Haitian TPS holders contribute over $1 billion to the economy. In New York City, they pay over $180 million in taxes in New York, in both federal, state, and local taxes. There's 5,000 nursing assistants, and they're throughout critical sectors. So all of us are going to lose access to important workers. So if you, especially something like elder care, which is going to be catastrophic in my state, Massachusetts, it's going to be even harder to find and more expensive to find elder care, home health care across the board. We're going to pay, everybody's going to pay a significant price for this, which is just shows how evil this policy is. I mean, the Haitians we're splitting two solutions into a huge problem. TPS is a solution for Haitians who can't go back to their country, and it's a solution for the rest of us who have hardworking people providing services and supporting communities and paying taxes. And just in order to be racist, the Trump administration is destroying those two solutions in order to create one big problem for everybody. And part of this is that one of the effects of this is that now you have 360,000 people who last week were legally working and living in the United States. Now they're undocumented. Now they are subject to ICE, to raids by ICE, to detention in subhuman facilities, and then the rest of us are obviously, as we know, subject to collateral damage from ICE operations in neighborhoods. So it's creating a public order problem as well.
0: You sent me an article the other day by Spencer Ackerman, who describes this moment as a new period of fear. What does that fear look like?
1: I was on a call yesterday with some of my colleagues in Haiti, and they're on the front lines in all the real difficult conditions there. And then we were talking about TPS, and one of the lawyers said, it must be almost as bad for TPS people, TPS holders in the U.S. as it is here in Haiti, which was just stunning because Haiti is so incredibly dangerous. But his point was the stress of having to make these difficult decisions. So over 80,000 children have a parent with TPS. And so families are going to make the agonizing decision. Do they take a U.S. citizen child back with them to Haiti where there's not enough food and where armed groups are running many neighborhoods? Or do they separate the family and only expose the parents to that huge risk? And so it's incredibly stressful. And, you know, the Haitians, TPS holders have been reading the news. They know about the people who keep getting killed in ICE encounters. There was a man named Emmanuel Damas from Boston who got picked up on a very minor charge that was dropped, but he ended up getting very quickly sent to an ICE detention facility in Texas. He had a minor toothache, but DHS would not provide him health care, and that toothache turned into an infection that killed him and left his three young children without a father. Haitians know that now many more of them are going to be exposed to these same risks, and it's just, you know, it's just heartbreaking. People are asking, well, how can they go out to the grocery stores, and can they send their kid to school, can the kid go to the playground? You know, all these decisions carry great weight, because if you go pick up your kid at the playground, you might now get picked up. And it's especially important because they're have not been large-scale raids on the Haitian community so far, and we believe it's because TPS is protecting them. So there's enough Haitians have TPS that ICE knows that it's not, if it you know, if it does a raid in a Haitian neighborhood, it's not likely to get many deportable people. That calculus is going to completely change. And we've seen signs that ICE is preparing for serious operations in places with a lot of Haitians. In Springfield, Ohio, which has been kind of, you know, ground zero for a lot of the racist attacks, there Haitians were last couple weeks have been called into appointments with DHS and told to wear, given ankle bracelets that they have to wear, which obviously makes people worry that that's just to make it easy to round people up.
0: Is this across the board? I mean, this that's extraordinary.
1: So far, we've only this is just in the last few days, and it's only been in Springfield, Ohio.
0: Oh my gosh!
1: But, you know, we expect that it's going to happen elsewhere. A lot of the Haitian TPS holders are in Florida, where the state law enforcement has been very aggressively supporting ICE. So people in Florida are obviously terrified that they face not only ICE, but they also the state and some local police forces who are going to move aggressively to deport them. And I think it's going to lend to a lot of straight racial profiling. So people who have no connection to Haiti, but have the same color skin as Haitians, are going to be subject to ICE operations, and probably some of them will get killed.
0: We're speaking with Brian Concannon, Executive Director of the Institute for Justice and Democracy in Haiti. There is legislation pending that we want to look at now to try and deal with this catastrophic situation for 360,000 of our Haitian siblings. Who are these people? They are the transit workers. They are the nurses. They are the construction workers. They are restaurant workers, small business owners. They are our neighbors. So tell us, Brian Concannon, about the TPS Extension Act, Senate Bill 4814, which offers some collective help, we hope, to get around this racist decision of the Supreme Court that lifted TPS status for these huge numbers of our Haitian siblings. And we should say there are Syrians and other groups as well, which we will cover, but right now we're focused on the Haitian community.
1: Sure. The Haiti TPS bill actually started in New York. Representative Gillen and Representative Lawler, a Republican, by the way, filed a bill to give an extension to TPS. That was later picked up by this in January by Ayanna Pressley, who turned it into a discharge petition. And The House leadership had not allowed the Gillen-Lawler bill to get to a vote, but a discharge petition forces a vote if leadership doesn't want one, if you get enough signatures. And there was a grassroots campaign. We got every single Democrat in the House, and I think it ended up being a total of 12 Republicans joined in order to pass the bill. You know, absolutely historic victory, especially in this Congress, to get that kind of a bill passed. It's now in front of the Senate. And the Senate needs to vote. There is what advocates are doing now is trying to demonstrate enough support by getting people to co-sponsor. We're up to 31 co-sponsors. We think we need at least 60 to force a vote, so we still have a lot of room to go. In New York, both of the senators in New York signed on very quickly. We're in kind of the local area where we don't have support is Connecticut, where Senator Murphy has not co-sponsored. But you know, everybody, all the senators in Massachusetts, Rhode Island, New Jersey have all signed. The terror is not a byproduct. It is the actual intended purpose. The U.S. does not have the logistics to deport 360,000 Haitians quickly. But what it is trying to do is to be as cruel as possible to force some to go somewhere else, to go back to Haiti on their own, or go to some other country. Unfortunately, Haitians have so much so few options, and the Haiti is so dangerous that this is going to be cruelty that's going to be done for cruelty's sake, because you're not going to force people to go back to a country where their kids can't eat food. And in terms of how we're going to stop this cruelty, the legislative route is viable. Back in December, when one of my colleagues came up with this idea of using the discharge petition, I told him we couldn't invest resources in it because it wasn't realistic. I was wrong. You know, we started getting people together. We got five people on a call and buoyed each other's spirits. We got more people involved. Ayanna Pressley took off running. And soon enough, we had the other thing that happened was over the winter, you had a great swing in U.S. public opinion against abusive ICE activities. And so catching those winds and people getting organized, people showing up, people making phone calls, we ended up getting it passed through a very hostile House of Representatives. We just need to do the same thing in the Senate. We've got to get, you know, there are now 16 Democrats who have not signed up yet. We've got to get them on board. There's several vulnerable Republicans, such as Susan Collins in Maine, John Husted in Ohio, who are behind in the polls, and that there is a constituency in their state for treating Haitians well. And then there's other states like Florida, where this is a huge issue, that we can put pressure on Republicans who are in close election battles. And that not only gives us a chance to get the bill passed in the Senate, but it also applies pressure on the administration. And there's pressure coming on the administration from lots of quarters. One of them is this. The other is employers are calling up the White House and saying, you can't do this to us. And this is the healthcare industry, the agricultural industry, the logistics industry, the services industry. People are calling the White House, and a lot of these people aren't going to make public statements, but they are calling the White House and saying, you can't do this to us. The other issue is that they know the polling is really bad, and that they, although there are many people in the Republican Party who relish the idea of Haitians being treated cruelly and having that on Fox News, the reality is that voters don't relish that. And people in the Republican Party realize that this issue could cost Republicans control of the Senate. And so all these pressures are going to be going on the White House, and that they're going to be under significant pressure to try to do something to make this problem go away ahead of the midterm elections in November. And what they could do to make it go away, they could extend TPS. So DHS can today decide that Haiti's too unsafe to go back to, which is, of course, highly justified, and give another extension of TPS. There are other immigration statuses, such as deferred enforced departure, that can also provide a pathway for Haitians to stay and to work. And so there are lots of things that can be done. What's important is that people start applying pressure. And there's many organizations. We're part of this nationwide

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Thank you for standing with Haiti through years of struggle, and thank you for joining us.

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2: Then came changes, and instead of the Air Force, I was assigned to the Chair Force, and it was then that my orders were to neutralize. It didn't feel good. I tried not to think about it, and I tried to hide it from you, but there are nights when I can't even sleep thinking about some of the people we've targeted. Like who?
1: That was a quick excerpt from a play developed by our guest, Jack Gilroy. And you will hear more from Jack and much of the play. But first, my name is Jim Wolgamuth, and I'm here with fellow Vietnam veteran Harvey Bennett. We're members of Veterans for Peace. Veterans for Peace is an international organization of military veterans and allies whose collective efforts are to build a culture of peace, humanity, equality, justice, and inclusion. 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And the Veterans for Peace Conference is coming up August 6th. That's like Friday of this week. And you still have time to sign up to go to the veteransforpeace.org convention, either on site or online. And you don't have to be a veteran. You do have to be for peace. All right, now on with the show. Today, we welcome back Jack Gilroy, peace activist, member of Veterans for Peace, and Pax Christi, high school teacher, play producer, letter writer. And Jack, before we get to your play, I want you to update us on your letter to Archbishop Wester, because I can let you know at the No Nukes group meeting last evening while you were on a panel, they said yes, they will endorse it.
3: Thank you very much for that, Jim. That's good news. The letter was offered as a letter from Pax Christi and Veterans for Peace, our particular chapter, which, by the way, I think you know, has been granted the chapter of the year. That's Stu Naismith, chapter 90 of Binghamton, New York. So between Pax Christi, New York State, which I'm a very active member of, and Veterans for Peace, the Stu Naismith chapter, we came up with the proposition that I wrote a letter I offered at the International Peace Coalition Group of the Schiller Institute 3 weeks ago. And they were really very much moved by it. It's a letter that is directed to Archbishop John Wester, the Archbishop of New Mexico, the guy who was right, of course, in his part of his workplace is Los Alamos. And John Wester is considered to be probably the most outspoken Catholic cleric on the whole issue of nuclear weapons and the need for disarmament, the need to move away from war, and the need, of course, to do diplomacy. So he has been awarded any number of awards, including this year's 2026 Pax Christi Teacher of the Year Award. I wrote a letter, and then I had some assistance from somebody that you know, Ray McGovern, who, of course, was in the White House as an analyst for 27 years from JFK to Bush 1. The letter was written and presented by Rosemarie Pace, who is the coordinator of New York State Pax Christi. And Rosemarie did a fair amount of the opening paragraph, which was a conciliatory paragraph to Archbishop Wester for the good things that he has been doing. And then it was my letter, and Ray got into it and said, we've got to make a couple of suggestions. So he has some lines in there. But overall, the letter is out. It has been sent to Archbishop Wester, and Archbishop Wester then is in turn in connect, apparently doing some work or connecting himself with the Archbishop who is the Papal Nuncio. Now, a Papal Nuncio is an ambassador, and keep in mind that the Vatican is a government. It has embassies in 170 countries around the world. The letter basically said, we are asking John Wester, Archbishop John Wester, to please try to meet with Pope Leo, the American Pope, to discuss with him the need to bring about an international conference. And since this was written 3 weeks ago, things have gotten worse. Things are extremely bad. Major analysts are saying this is the worst ever, even worse than the Cuban Missile Crisis. But it has not grabbed the people of the world as to the seriousness of what is going on. As things move along, as the whole business begins to resemble the guns of August of 1914, we're trying to remind everyone that we're talking about the guns of August of 26, which is quite different. And obviously, nuclear weapons and the future of the whole planet is at stake. These are not idle words. It's not just coming out of, you know, out of me. You guys know what's going on. Major events are occurring even as we speak. And Gibraltar is up for a question. The issues going on in Spain, a ship being struck in the Suez, the Ukrainians attacking now into the war with Iran. It just smells of some very difficult situations. So the letter then itself then is an appeal, and it's based on the appeal that was made secretly, covertly, during the Cuban Missile Crisis. And I think you remember history. It appeared that we were headed for the nuclear confrontation that would eventually be the worst thing that ever happened in history. Now, how did it turn around? There are various factors, and I don't pretend that to know exactly why Khrushchev changed his mind. But we do know that Norman Cousins, who was at the time a friend of JFK, and he was also the director or the chair of the New York Review of Books, Saturday Evening Review of Books, Norman Cousins got in touch with a Belgian monk, Father Felix, who was a diplomat who worked with the Pope directly with John the 23rd. And so secret negotiations were brought about. But all of these covert operations eventually did have an effect, we believe, because Khrushchev said just 2 months after the crisis was over that the first ray of hope was from John the 23rd. And that was the speech that John the 23rd gave on October 22nd, 23rd, that was picked up the following day. Pravda, the leading newspaper of the Soviet Union, printed it throughout the whole country. The story, what the Pope was saying, which was essentially, please, leaders of the world, listen to the cry of humanity. And Khrushchev said that he had been touched by John the 23rd. They, of course, would be supposedly natural enemies. The history of the church, his opposition to the Communist Party and the Soviet Union. The Soviet Union, who had been imprisoning cardinals, bishops, priests. But these two men came together. And I think there's some significance in that, that maybe this is where we're at right now. No one is really talking about this. It's all the buildup of the war, that maybe we might be in a position where we can't turn back. So in the meantime, we have also come up with very interesting people, such as Peter Kuznick from the American University. Peter Kuznick is the director of nuclear studies at American University, and he has already had presentation of the letter in Nagasaki, where he spoke to major Japanese leaders just last week in Japan. Peter is also going to a conference in Europe, where he will be meeting with Vatican officials who will be there, and so in the letter is going to be available. So a lot of things are happening that I can't get into right now because I really don't know where it's going to go. But all we're doing is we're saying that Pax Christi, Veterans for Peace, and all of these good organizations that are signing on seem to indicate that we have something going. When you have ICAN, the International Campaign Against Nuclear Weapons, Nobel Peace Prize winning ICAN, coming on and saying, we support this letter. We think that's pretty important. Plus, Veterans for Peace, USA is supporting it, which you guys, of course, are also bringing in other organizations within Veterans for Peace to support the letter. So something good is happening in a very bad situation, and all we can do is to try to hope and pray for the best.
1: Where can we find the letter?
3: You can find the letter on Schiller Institute. Just go to the Schiller Institute and ask to read the letter.
1: If you've got an organization that wants to endorse it, that takes a look at it, how can they endorse it?
3: Well, they can contact me. They can contact Jay Gilroy, 1955@gmail.org. But I would say that the easiest way at the present time would be to send it to two people. I have asked Ron Betag of the Schiller Institute, ronbettag@gmail.com. That's Ron, ronbettag @gmail.com. I think that would be your best way to get it published. But if not, then Jay Gilroy, 1955 at

0: sounds wild.
1: Hi, I'm Riley Woodford for the Alaska Department of Fish and Game.
0: My brother and his wife stepped out for a nighttime walk under a beautiful summer moon. A lump in the moonlight in the gravel driveway caught his eye. It looked like a potato, but it wasn't there at dusk a couple hours earlier. A closer look revealed a fat vole, busy tugging at some weed. Its cheek pouches were bulging. It was so stuffed that its face was distorted. It looked like a hammerhead shark, he said, like a human with a baseball in each cheek. Rodent cheek pouches are specialized

0: pouches. Cheek pouches have evolved independently in other species, including some bats, monkeys, koalas, and platypus. For Sounds Wild, I'm Riley Woodford.
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1: 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Extinction Rebellion is an international movement that uses nonviolent direct action to press for action on the climate emergency.
3: 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I'm Matthew Kearney. Elise Lane in just a moment. We're following up on our promise from last week to revisit something called COP26. This was one of the most important meetings in the history of humanity. We're coming up on the fifth anniversary of it. I was there as a protester. I wasn't a delegate. I wasn't official. I was in the crowd talking to people, learning how the protesters were thinking about the situation. Brief review. This was the last great big international United Nations organized conference with a real chance before catastrophic levels of climate change got locked in. If that meeting had produced binding commitments for rapid and steep cuts in global emissions, the long-term projections for climate change would be completely different from what they actually are. If the world had seen fit 5 years ago to drastically cut emissions, we might be looking at a very different climate. Of course, they should have drastically cut emissions 50 years ago, and that would have been a lot easier. But 2021 was kind of the last chance. The last chance to focus on prevention. Now we have to deal with living in a climate-changed world. All those heat waves that you're probably feeling are gonna be feeling drought if you're not already. Plenty of places have water rationing in place. Extremely volatile weather, from super typhoons to hurricanes to complete absence of rain for very, very long periods of time. Way too much rain in some places, way too little in others. Way too much rain at some times of the year, way too little in others, even in the same place. Productions in crop yields and therefore in food supply, that's going to be hitting us in the years to come. All that is because we never, as a planet, saw fit to drastically reduce our fossil fuel emissions. We didn't do it then, and we didn't do it now. So I want to talk about it, or go back to what I had to say about it then. This is an episode that has never been heard on the broader Pacifica Radio Network. This meeting, COP26, we now have to adapt ourselves as best we can and save as much of the human species as we can and save as many plant and animal species as we can. Prevention is no longer possible. To be clear, we can still prevent climate change from getting worse than it already is if we drastically cut emissions now. But that was the last chance back in 2021. That was the last chance to do a drastic emissions cut and prevent a kind of cataclysmic scenario that is now inevitable. So let's hear what Elise and I had to say back at the time that this failure occurred.
1: Matthew Kearney and I talk about the empty promises of COP26. The 26th conference of the parties of the United Nations Framework Convention on Climate Change. Governments from around the world gathered in Glasgow to perform a ritual of talking about climate change while doing absolutely nothing to halt our unfolding climate catastrophe. As the world faces increasing climate catastrophes that displace millions, accelerates extinction, threatens our food supply, and compromises our health, leaders gathered not to phase out, but to phase down subsidies for oil and gas. And no surprise there, the fossil fuel industry constituted the biggest unofficial delegation at COP26, a delegation that continues to steer humanity toward collective disaster. This is not a rebellious conversation you want to miss. You know, COP26 accomplished essentially nothing. That's what we're going to explain today. Now, this was arguably the single biggest event of the climate movement, COP26. This was the top-profile international summit meant to address the climate crisis. Why was this so gigantic for the fate of the world? Well, the science says we have less than 10 years to avoid irreparable impacts. To get a big global cut in fossil fuel emissions within that time frame, realistically, they have to start now. I mean, they should have started 50 years ago, but if they don't do it now, it's hard to see how it's going to get done. This message was finally getting heard, or so it seemed. There was a global activism movement gaining momentum with Extinction Rebellion. One of the exclamation points in that climate activism movement. The Trump administration delayed things. Well, now they're out of office, thank goodness. The coronavirus pandemic delayed things. This summit was supposed to happen last year and it was postponed until now. Running out of time, we needed global action. So this was a very big moment, a forum that might just be capable of producing global cooperation and maybe just in time. That's what was at stake in COP26. Taking it from the top, COP stands for Conference of Parties. I used to think it was an abbreviation for Copenhagen, but I was wrong. It's Conference of Parties. It was hosted this year in Glasgow, Scotland, so the UK was the host nation. It's 197 countries, including all of the big polluters. It's organized under the auspices of the United Nations. I sometimes hear people say, why doesn't the United Nations convene a big summit to address this worldwide crisis? Well, they do. This was it. Did they do it?
4: No, they did not. In the days after it's over, you're hearing claims like, well, this was never going to solve the climate crisis. Claims like, well, it's not reasonable to think that the high-profile gathering of nearly every country in the world to address this would have actually addressed this. Claims like, of course this meeting will only plan more meetings. How could a meeting have been expected to get any outcome done? Supposedly liberal newspapers like The Guardian and The New York Times have that tone in their coverage. Aside from the screaming illogic that a meeting can only produce meetings and not outcomes, this retroactive prognostication of defeat ignores the material reality here. There is an atmosphere. Humanity is loading it up with more greenhouse gases every single day, and it is heating up. And it will continue to heat up as long as we continue putting greenhouse gases into it. We are on the edge of a tipping point that will permanently change the planet and human society in ways we can only partially predict. What we wanted was some immediate cuts to fossil fuel pollution and clear plans with enforcement for steep cuts to all emissions in the foreseeable future. What we got was many announcements, none of them binding, all of them rhetorical, all about emissions cuts years from now. No concrete action. I repeat, no concrete action.
1: None.
4: That is what Greta Thunberg is getting at when she says it's all blah, blah, blah. She's been repeating those words a lot in her recent messaging. Whether you think that's an elegant way to put it or not, that's what she means. They promise and don't deliver. All talk, no action. We don't mind a lot of talk if it leads to action, but that's not what's happening. So we got a slew of announced agreements, none of them binding, a pledge to do this and a pledge to do that, and no plan for how to achieve the thing being pledged. We'll mention today seven of the big announcements. Let's start with the final announcement first, the big statement that was the outcome of this conference. It left the conference chairman in tears, and not tears of happiness. Alok Sharma is his name. He's the British Minister of State. He said he was deeply sorry about the way the conference ended. Those are the words he used. Deeply sorry. You've probably all seen the headlines and heard the reports by now. No cuts in fossil fuel emissions next year, or the year after that, or the year after that. Talk of eventually counting emissions in such a way that we are soaking up as much as we're emitting, but by an unspecified method. I mean, this is nothing. This is nothing, not even a capitalist market solution like a global carbon tax or a carbon trading scheme or a price on carbon, like even within their own market system, nothing. They didn't do those things either. Nothing came out of this conference. Nothing.
1: Now, this is actually framed as a positive step in some of the coverage. They use the words fossil fuels and coal in an official document for the first time. Woohoo! Now, if you think that's an achievement, you know, you need to have your head examined. I don't mean to be rough, but there you have it. If you're comforted by that, I don't know what to say to you. Heading into the last couple of days, the big push was for a modest agreement to end coal use someday. They weren't going to say when. And in government subsidies for oil and gas someday. They weren't going to say when. We would have framed that on this show as an empty promise, but they couldn't even get that through. At the last minute, they watered it down from there. The draft language said, phase out coal power and phase out subsidies for oil and gas. The wording was phase out, and it was changed to phase down. That one word, down, changes the meaning completely. Phase out means zero, at least eventually, but you can phase down coal by reducing coal by any amount over any time frame. Now, reportedly, it was the Indian delegates who wanted the language of phase down and refused to support the language of phase out. And if that's true, it will be to India's everlasting shame. That came in hours before the conference was to adjourn, and it was a surprise. Ministers from the smaller countries said they did not know this was coming. Country after country rose to object, and they had to make a decision quickly about whether to object to the entire agreement or let it go through with the watered-down language. If a group of them had said no, then either India would have backed down or there would have been no agreement from COP26, none at all. Probably the latter. I wonder if it might have been better for those small coastal countries to refuse and have no agreement. That would have shocked the world, actually. Was that the hill to die on? Instead of a muddled message about, you know, oh, well, they're trying and just not succeeding, it would have been an unambiguous total failure with the moral righteousness on the side of the poorer countries and the moral indictment of the big polluting economies being crystal clear. It would have been crystal clear that big polluters won't ever agree to stop coal. They want to burn coal forever. We cannot accept that. We will not accept that. So it's a deep question of why they accepted it, the island countries. The climate envoy from the Marshall Islands, which will probably disappear, said, quote, there are critical elements of this package that people in my country need as a lifeline for their future, end quote. I don't know exactly what those critical elements are. It's not a fossil fuel reduction because there is no fossil fuel reduction in this agreement, right? Is it financial mitigation? Is it loss and damage payments? I guess they're effectively bought off, you know, they effectively bought off those smaller countries. I guess they forced them into a choice. We can flood you and pay you, or we can flood you and not pay you. And they chose, you know, flooding with payment. But they could have indicted the situation by tanking the entire agreement on grounds that it was empty, and they didn't. Now, you know, I worry that the argument we're making here is blaming the victim, but we're really trying to understand what's going on here. What they did was rational only if you think about it in terms of tunnel vision. And that tunnel vision is so powerful, it even induced them to accept the destruction of their entire countries. That's the thinking I'm struggling to understand. All this language we use about destruction of low-lying countries isn't hyperbole, it's science. The Minister of Environment for the Maldives, that's another Pacific Island country, said in the conference, quote, the difference between 1.5 and 2 degrees is a death sentence for us. What is balanced and pragmatic to other countries will not help the Maldives adapt in time. It will be too late, end quote.
4: Vanessa Nakate, a climate activist from Uganda, was quoted in The Guardian saying, quote, even if leaders stuck to the promises they have made here in Glasgow, it would not prevent the destruction of communities like mine. Right now, at 1.2 degrees Celsius of global warming, drought and flooding are killing people in Uganda. Only immediate, drastic emissions cuts will give us hope of safety, and world leaders have failed to rise to the moment, unquote.

0: 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Matthew and I are talking about COP26 as world leaders promise to do nothing to avert climate catastrophe.
1: The draft language wanted annual plans to cut emissions. Now, don't get excited. Not annual emissions cuts, which would have been great. They just wanted in the draft, they were just saying they wanted a statement every year that they will cut emissions later. So even in the earlier draft, we were already just looking at rhetoric about rhetoric. But even there, they watered the language down. The draft did not require countries to update their plans annually. The draft urges countries to update their plans. That was the word, urges. And then near the last minute, they changed that word to requests. The word urges was changed to requests. The agreement now merely requests that countries update their plan each year. That's what we got out of this summit.
0: Wow. Second big announcement, and this one was early on in the conference. 110 countries signed on to a pledge to stop deforestation and to try to reverse it. They've raised $19 billion toward this. Now, we don't know how that money is going to be spent, but at least there's funding there, right? The problem is we've seen this movie before. In 2014, there was a major international pledge to do exactly the same thing, to stop deforestation, right? And many countries signed on. I think it was 40-something countries, much ballyhoo in the news media, and then nothing happened. They didn't even slow down deforestation, let alone stop it. And here's the pessimistic view. Somebody offers a $19 billion fund and tells everybody that if you sign on, you get a piece of that money. And there's no consequence if you don't do what you're signing on to do. So, of course, everybody signs on. If I was a country, I would sign on. If I told you that you would get money if you said you were going to deforest and all you have to do is write a press release, change nothing, and your country gets money, well, it's the easiest decision of the day. Write the press release and take the money, and deforestation keeps right on going. That's the pessimistic view. Now, the optimistic view would be this. Even though they tried this before and it didn't work, this might be different from the last time because there are countries in it that haven't been in it before. Brazil is a world leader in deforestation. They're cutting down the Amazon rainforest in Brazil. Well, here's Brazil saying they're going to stop doing that. Indonesia is the second worst culprit of deforestation after Brazil, and Indonesia has signed on. The Democratic Republic of Congo has the most forest in all of Africa, and they have signed on. Canada signed on. China signed on. Russia signed on. United States signed on. 85% of the world's forests are in countries that signed on. Since it's bigger than before, with more countries, then maybe there's a stronger expectation of compliance. I mean, that's the optimistic view, but I'll believe it when I see it.
1: Me too. One more thing about this deforestation agreement. Britain's environmental secretary, George Eustace, was one of the people who announced it. Britain is hosting the conference, so they get a lot of media prime time. Now, reporters were asking the British environmental secretary if the agreement would be enforceable. And his answer was, and this is a quote, "It doesn't go as far into talking about enforcement mechanisms and so forth. That's not the nature of these agreements," unquote. Enforcement is not the nature of these agreements? Goodness gracious, what is the nature of them? Don't we want agreements, the nature of which is to be enforced?
0: But why have an agreement at all?
1: That's the sad theme of the conference. I mean, don't we want the agreements that get implemented? If that's not the nature of this, Mr. British Environmental Secretary, then what's the bloody thing for? I could almost not have written a more satirical statement than this real-life quote from the British Environmental Secretary.
0: You've got it's a Benny Hill quote.
1: Given at COP26 to the global media. You've got two choices, implemented and not implemented. I choose not implemented. If this process is guaranteed to produce unenforceable agreements, then it was fatally flawed from the beginning, and they sold us a bill of goods to even think that we were getting anything out of it.
0: Exactly. Third announcement at COP26, which of course is another target that's voluntary with no means of enforcement, right? The United States and the European Union are saying they want to cut methane emissions 30% by 2030. a 30% reduction in methane emissions by 2030. Now, it sounds like it could be a big deal. I don't know. But methane, you know, is a very powerful greenhouse gas, more powerful than carbon. A 30% cut is a pretty modest target. All they have to do to get to 30% is cap some wells and stop fracking, and there's your methane reduction. This is easy stuff in terms of cutting emissions. European Union Commissioner Chief Ursula von der Leyen said this was, quote, the lowest hanging fruit, end quote. She's basically admitting that this was the easy thing to do. And of course, there's no guarantee that they will even do this because, of course, agreements aren't meant to be enforceable. But having said that, the part of this announcement that's good news is that they have a 10-year target on now on a methane, which they didn't have before. So a small step, in a methane reduction, really a tiptoe in the right direction. But it's disappointing that they took this opportunity to do the low-hanging fruit, and that means they left the harder stuff for later, if at all. Even if they achieve this 30% target, that leaves 70% of the methane still emitting. We need that to be close to zero. There are reports of a regulation scheme for carbon offsets. Now, that sounds boring, but it's actually pretty important. Offsets are a way for countries to lie about their climate impact. So regulating this sounds pretty good. But as of this moment, the actual regulations haven't been reported, so we don't know what it is. The New York Times reported that island nations wanted a cut of carbon trading. That is, if there was going to be any carbon trading, a cut of it would go to the island nations, who are the first to go. Perhaps some surcharge on the transactions would have paid for this. And the United States and the European Union blocked that. They blocked the transfer of money from the polluters to the island nations. That's a clear-cut case of what's going on here. The United States and the European Union blocked the transfer of money from the polluters to the island nations. And it wasn't just that one. Mary Robinson, who's a former president of Ireland, was heavily involved in the negotiating process. And she said this publicly, that the biggest polluting countries were sabotaging the conference. Now, this isn't some lefty radio host on WBAI saying this stuff, right? This is coming from the former president of a European Union country. Reportedly, Russia and Saudi Arabia were implacably opposed to cutting oil subsidies.

0: Extinction Rebellion Radio, Elise Lane and Matthew Kearney, and we're talking about COP26. We're talking about the non-achievement, the complete joke, the blah, blah, blah that was COP26. The level of failure is staggering. World leaders are almost all old. They'll be dead and gone by 2050, 2070. If it's 2070, their kids will be dead and gone too. Announcing long-term targets is saying, I'm not going to deal with this. My grandkids will deal with this. And maybe there won't even be great grandkids, but I am not going to deal with this. That's what we heard. The world burns forever so that India and China can have coal profits now. That's the world we live in. The world burns forever because ExxonMobil and Shell and Chevron and BP and so forth need their business models to stay undisturbed for a little while longer. That's the state of humanity. That's what we've evolved to. They don't care about future generations. There's no way to look at this and believe that they do care about future generations. I have to say, I thought that maybe they did a little bit, at least a little bit, some sort of like direct cut to energy consumption would have suggested some level of care. I was prepared to write a show lampooning a 5 to 10% energy cut as hilariously inadequate. What we have is zero cut, no cut at all. If you ever meet a COP delegate, get them to look you in the eye and say that they care the slightest bit about the lives of your grandchildren. Get Joe Biden to look you in the eye and say he cares the slightest bit about the lives of your grandchildren. John Kerry, Boris Johnson, Narendra Modi, Zhu Zhihua, which I'm mispronouncing, that's the lead Chinese negotiator, Jair Bolsonaro, any of them. There is so much more. Island nations will be wiped out. It will be a total loss in the Maldives, for example. Tuvalu, Barbados, 1,000 islands simply won't exist anymore. That's now guaranteed to happen. Some of the people who live there will get evacuated and the rest will drown. Many of these places are beautiful with their own indigenous species of wildlife and plant life. And many of them have their own indigenous human cultures. That will all go extinct. And that message was delivered loud and clear at the conference. The extinction of those places, the total loss of those places. Those delegates did not sugarcoat their message. The G20 countries heard it. Righteous, powerful speeches, illustrative press conferences done like in the water, where the delegates waded out into the water and gave their press conference from there. Quotes in all the major media outlets of the world. The delegates from the big nations, the G20 nations, the big polluters, didn't miss this information. They know that their unwillingness to cut energy means the death of those nations. They know that their unwillingness to cut energy means the death of those nations. And they still did it. I guess it's worth a few billion dollars of economic growth to them. Offered the choice between survival for the island nations and the coastal nations versus a few billion dollars to spread amongst their class, they chose the billion dollars. What kind of a world is this?
1: Yeah.
0: What kind of a world where a few old, wealthy people can do that to the rest of us, where that kind of power is concentrated? We've created the institutions to regulate modern life. We've evolved them over centuries. Nation states have the ability to plan their economies and to ban substances if they want to. We've done it before. Nation states have means of force to make dissidents comply. And we have the technology to harness the sun and the wind and the tides for massive levels of power generation. It's not like we have to give up all of our electricity forever. It's not that we can't do this. We can force a cut in energy consumption. Humanity has the ability to do that. It's not some impossible thing. We're out of time today. We want to talk more about what didn't happen at COP26. But remember this. This was possible. Replacing fossil fuels could have been done. World leaders, we will never forgive you.
1: Never.

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0: Welcome to Counterspin, your weekly look behind the headlines. I'm Janine Jackson. This week on Counterspin, if you look for media coverage about the farm bill that's currently passing through Congress, you can find it at sites like agriculture.com or agripulse.com or those outlets that have ag sections. If you look for coverage of SNAP, the largest food assistance program in the country, you can find that lots of other places. And while some of those headlines are about deadbeat parents and SNAP fraud, these days many more say things like nearly 19,000 state kids have lost SNAP benefits over past year. That's Connecticut. Or Illinois launches new program to provide food benefits to people who lost SNAP. Or small grocery stores cutting inventory, considering layoffs as SNAP dollars decline. Overwhelmingly local, reporters are documenting how cuts to SNAP are hurting people and communities. But the lack of major media stories linking the program to the farm bill seems somehow emblematic of the opacity around this country's lawmaking on critical questions around food. We'll get an update from Gina Plotinino, Director of SNAP Policy and Advocacy at the Food Research and Action Center. Also on the show, people who rely on food benefit programs have long been a punching bag for both right-wing ideologues and their corporate media enablers. Claiming people working full-time jobs that just don't provide them enough to feed their families are really just grifters. Living high on your dime is a time-honored tactic, no matter how far it falls afield of reality. We talked about that last year with the president of Food Research and Action Center, Crystal Fitzsimons. We'll add a little bit of that conversation today as well. That's coming up this week on Counterspin, and we'll get right to it. We're recording Tuesday, August 4th. That's 2 days ahead of a proposed meeting of the Senate Agriculture Committee, called by its chair, John Boozman, Republican from Arizona, for a markup of the farm bill. According to the House Agriculture Committee website, this farm bill, or the Farm, Food, and National Security Act of 2026, quote, builds on the historic ag investments made last summer in H.R. 1, close quote, which they assert is often known as the working families' tax cuts. Of course, in reality land, H.R. 1, last year's budget reconciliation package, is more often known by the weird Trumpian One Big Beautiful Bill Act. Many people don't realize that what's called the farm bill is not just about farmers. It's about food and who has access to it. And so it covers not just investment in crops or agricultural input prices, but SNAP, the Federal Supplemental Nutrition Assistance Program that offers food benefits to families that need it. But confusion and concern around the farm bill and the role of H.R. 1 is not just about language. It's about the opacity around legislative process, how laws get made and changed, and who's at the table. Here to help us sort through some of this is Gina Plotinino. She's director of SNAP Policy and Advocacy at the Food Research and Action Center. She joins us now by phone. Welcome to Counterspin, Gina Plotinino.
1: Thank you for having me.
0: Well, we can't know precisely what's going to happen in committee on Thursday, but please ground us in what we do know about the impacts on SNAP from H.R. 1 that maybe are going to come up. What are the major concerns for anyone who cares about access to food supports?
1: Yes, absolutely. And I think what we need to realize is that the Farm Bill has always been a partnership between agriculture and food. And there should never be losers and winners when it comes to our food systems. The reconciliation law from past July already gave a significant amount of money in terms of some of ag relief for very ultra wealthy companies, almost $66 billion. So that weekend, the conversation that we're having today in terms of the partnership and where the conversations around agriculture and SNAP come into play. What happened last year is that states' administrative share went from 50% to 75%. Those additional 25% averages about $17 billion every 5 years. Those are additional monies that states now have to play beginning this October. It created, for the first time in history, SNAP benefit cost share, meaning that states beginning in FY28 will have to pay a portion of the benefit amounts. And for some states, it's anywhere within the range of $1 billion to $5 billion extra, making SNAP for the first time in history part of a state's line item budget and having to compete with other state priorities. It eliminated SNAP access for humanitarian non-citizens, which include refugees and asylees. It defunded SNAP education. It eliminated home internet as a deductible utility cost, therefore lowering SNAP benefit amounts. And it made changes to another utility, which made it increase paperwork. And it expanded the documentation requirements of individuals who now can only get SNAP for 3 months in a 3-year period to now include individuals up to age 64 and caretakers of children, veterans, homeless individuals or unsheltered individuals, and youth aging out of foster care. I mentioned that background because this farm bill doesn't address all of the concerns that I just mentioned. It specifically only does one, which it tries to address the benefit cost share. And I can answer more questions if you want on that piece.
0: Well, please, you know, I mean, I think I'm going to ask folks to go back and listen more slowly to what you've just rolled out in terms of those impacts. But I will say that I think folks who are just kind of consuming media might think, oh, well, the federal government is offsetting a cost here, you know, and that might be cruel, but it still amounts to us saving money. And what you're talking about is it's about shifting responsibility and costs from the federal level to the state level. It's not about eliminating the need, certainly, and it's not even about eliminating the cost. It's just about shifting it, yeah?
1: It is, but also what do we get in return, right? We didn't engage, number one, to pass this bill that also included the largest cuts to healthcare, education, and other priorities for working Americans. We, as a country, didn't lower down house costs or improve wages. We didn't get anything. Those in the top 20% and really in the top 1% got the most transfer of wealth. And there's various from both conservative and progressive groups who have said that this was the largest tax cuts to go to these very wealthy people. So in order to pay for it, Congress decided to offset programs that benefit low wage and working Americans. And that impacts us all because a lot of these states are already called funder states, meaning that they give more to the federal government that they get back. So right. This idea the states are not putting it enough, it really doesn't add up with the evidence and the facts.
0: Absolutely. And I think that folks will only, unfortunately, learn in the future about this cascading effects and impacts of H.R. 1, in particular in terms of SNAP, you know, and just to build on that, I read in the Hartford Courant, but it was about how it's hard to even put together a story for advocates and for reporters about SNAP because you can't always get the data. You know, the data, the information that you're talking about the impacts, it's not necessarily so easily accessible. And that's kind of also a choice.
1: Well, you know, it's interesting because for over 25 years, we have the gold standard in terms of data capturing the poverty and food security and hunger of our nation. And right after this bill passed, about a couple of weeks later, the administration chose to no longer have that survey, a survey that has been the gold standard. So we don't have the data for last year, 2025, to see, like, did hunger increase? you know, did poverty increase in our country? And same thing for this year. Unless Congress works to force the administration to make these changes, the administration ensured that we wouldn't have the data to validate what everyone is saying. What we do have in the limited data that we have access to, and this is published by the U.S. Department of Agriculture almost every 2 months, is a droppage in participation. And based on April data, which is the most up-to-date data, we have almost 5 million individuals who have lost access to SNAP. And we also have data that shows that majority of people utilizing SNAP are children, followed by older adults, followed with people with disabilities. So these are some of the most vulnerable in our country who most likely are the ones who have lost access to these benefits as a result of these policies.
0: And, you know, it so countervails the narrative. And I hate to spend time with corporate media's narrative, but it impacts what happens. And so the storyline we hear is people gaming the system, people who could work and just don't want to. And I guess the inaccessibility or difficulty of accessing information is so important because if reporters wanted to tell the real story about who accesses SNAP, who they are, for how long, for what reasons, the whole conversation would be different, is my understanding, and we might have a different conversation about it.
1: Absolutely. I mean, the data that we do have is, you know, studies that show that most people are in SNAP anywhere from 6 months to 2 years. It's not a permanent program. People are in the program because the economy is not strong, right? The program reacts to the economy. Also, you know, they join it for three main reasons. Is I lost my job, my wages have been reduced, or I have a family member to take care of. Single moms are most likely to be in the program, and part of that is the childcare issues and the ability to be able to have full-time wage employment. And like I said, majority of folks are children, followed by older adults and people with disabilities. So yes, the five-year-old is not working because he's going to school. Right. So, you know, same thing. But the other data that we do have is that 80% of these households have someone who is working. And if you go state by state with some of the states that we do have data of, they'll tell you majority of people are working. They're just not documenting enough hours, right? We live in a gig economy. We have some of the largest employers who benefit from SNAP who do not provide sufficient hours from individuals because the moment you do, you have to provide health care. And so these are individuals trying to do 2 to 3 jobs in order to make ends meet.
0: Well, I want to pull you back to maybe a more boring aspect, but I think it's important, which is we're talking about the impacts of H.R. 1 on the farm bill and what maybe will happen to try to fiddle with it. You know, I think that we don't see the administrative struggle. We don't see the behind-the-scenes dysfunction. But it's an important part of what H.R. 1 threw, the monkey wrench they threw into the farm bill and to SNAP benefits, this paperwork aspect. This is important. This is materially important, even though reporters might not think it's interesting enough to write about. But it's going to change people's lives.
1: Absolutely. You know, states, historically, state agencies have not been funded as they should, particularly after the pandemic. You know, we had veteran workers retire. We had individuals, and states have not, you know, cases did increase because there was so much need, and the states didn't keep up with that need. So we have caseworkers doing more cases than they should. You know, the technology is not there. Mm-hmm. And every time you create new policy, just think about having a job and there's a new modem or anything you have to learn, think about it's not just 2 or 3 employees. Some of these state agencies have thousands of you know, sometimes hundreds of, if not thousands of people working for them, depending on the size. But you have to teach every one of these caseworkers, oh, these are the new policies, and this is the way you have to implement it. They have to do new trainings. They have to you know, update their computer systems to do all of it. It's a huge administrative burden. And that sort of relates to individuals also access, because as caseworkers are spending more time implementing this, they have less time to pick up the phone. They have less time to process the applications on time. And so people are getting cut off.
0: It's just the reality of it, you know, and I wish that reporters would just connect those dots better. Let me ask you this question. You know, the moral policing of what SNAP benefits ought to be used for, it's part of the moral policing of people accessing benefits. It's an age-old narrative in the media. And let's be clear, it's just about some people accessing some federal benefits, you know. But I'm old enough to remember welfare queens who I was told were buying steak and lobster on my tax dollars. And I'll just never stop blaming news media for this, because it's such an easy, lazy, punching down narrative. But as we've kind of talked about, it thrives on an ignorance of who uses benefits, why they use benefits. But the media conversation to me is like three blocks down from what's actually happening. And it worries me.
1: 100%. You know, when President Johnson started his war on poverty, he chose an Appalachian family, white family with kids, to see and tell the country to invest. Right? Because this is important. But when those attacks began, you know, under the Reagan administration and then continued through the Clinton administration, they utilized a Black woman, right, for a negative aspect. And that has really led to, you know, the media sort of portraying who utilizes these benefits when the data tells us a different story. What it has led is that less communities of color utilize this program. It's mostly white Americans by almost 50% more than other populations who utilize this program. Yet, as they are attacking the program, people are always thinking it's others. They're not thinking about the teacher in your school who doesn't make enough money and has to be on SNAP. In order to provide for their children, they have to apply for this program.
0: We're certainly not thinking about the fact that Amazon and Walmart are posting, you know, historic profits while large numbers of their workers are relying on SNAP. Like, we're not connecting that dot. Media are not encouraging us to connect those dots at all.
1: Yeah, absolutely. And the state records show that for the labor market of, like, you know, these very large corporations who made extra money as a result of HR1. Their CEOs make more than 400 to 500% more than their employees. And they're part of the reason why people, you know, people are working. You're just not giving them enough hours or paying them enough in order so that they don't have to rely on this program.
0: Well, I'm going to ask you, I know that Food Research and Action Center has a week of action coming up at the end of this month, hoping folks will engage the information that they learn into something to do about it, which is, it's where we're at in 2026. We're very much looking for levers of power to use. We're very informed, some of us, and we just don't know what to do. And I just want to ask you, what is this week of action about?
1: This week of action is to make sure that every person is involved in protecting and restoring SNAP. And people may think, well, I'm not in SNAP. I don't know anyone. It does impact you because, you know, there are less resources now going into your state. There's even less resources going into your city. And as less, you know, SNAP, for every dollar spent, $1.80 stays in your local economy. As your local grocer closes its doors, as your state gives less money for funding for the cities because now they have to offset some of the harms as a result of HR1, maybe you didn't get that additional school bus. Maybe you didn't get that road paved. Maybe you didn't get the extra teacher. Like, it touches us directly and indirectly. And so people need to just call out their members of Congress and say, we are the wealthiest country on earth. Hunger is an issue. And it is a political will that we can stop now has been almost 5 million people who have lost access to SNAP. That gets carried out by local cities and municipalities. We want you to be aware of how important this program is and why we as a country need to protect it and restore it.
0: You know, I said that was the last question, but this is my actual last question. By the time that folks hear this show, they may have seen reporting I'm not expecting a torrent of reporting, but they maybe have seen reporting on the Boozman committee markup. And I just would ask, what questions would you have folks keep in mind as they read media coverage of this agriculture committee conversation? What would you have them keep front of mind?
1: You think about this as a food system, like SNAP is one of many titles, but it is the bigger one that has been most impacted. See who's getting a benefit. And as they listen to his proposal, do not fall onto the strawman argument and the trickery that says we are already doing the much that we can, because you're not. You're asking states to pay 20% more. You're only doing this for 1 year, while other states like Alaska, who had higher payment error rates, have 2 years. Why can't all the states be treated in parity? And I'm getting super in the weeds, but, you know, just question things and look at how unfair this proposal is in terms of priorities, particularly when it comes to SNAP.
0: Well, we've been speaking with Gina Plotinino from the Food Research and Action Center. You can find further conversation on this, as well as other issues they cover, online at frac.org. Thank you so much, Gina Plotinino, for joining us this week on Counterspin.
1: Thank you for having me.
0: U.S. Agriculture Secretary Brooke Rollins bragged in an August 4th event in Minnesota that the Trump administration has moved 5 million people off food stamps. Rollins said, quote, "For those of us that love work and celebrate work and want people to work and not be on food stamps, it's a pretty big win," close quote. She's referring to historic cuts and changes to the SNAP program since the passage of H.R. 1 in 2025. And we should understand that she's hearing the stories we are about families and children struggling to eat. She knows it's not because all of the reported 4.5 million people who have lost SNAP benefits suddenly got adequately paying jobs. Unemployment nationwide has been flat since last July, reports the Center on Budget and Policy Priorities. If it sounds like an old, hard-hearted story, it's because it is. In 1997, Bill Clinton declared, "The debate is over. We now know that welfare reform works." Works to do what? Lots of people asked. The Clinton White House reported that welfare rolls had dropped by 1.4 million people between August 96 and May 97, but they had much less to say about how those numbers were achieved. Instead, we got declarations like that from the Dallas Morning News, who used a sole source, so-called conservative welfare scholar Lawrence Mead, who said, quote, "There has been no widespread suffering. If there had been, we'd surely have heard about it," close quote. When Counterspin spoke with Crystal Fitzsimons, president of the Food Research and Action Center, in November of 2025, a big question was around media contrasting people who rely on assistance with people who work.
2: You know, with welfare reform, one of the requirements was around work. SNAP has always had some work requirements as part of welfare reform. So there were some work requirements that were placed on receiving SNAP for able-bodied adults without dependents, but there have always been significant exceptions. And, you know, at FRAC, we believe that food is a human right, that everybody should be able to access the SNAP program who is eligible, and that work requirements really do not increase long-term employment. The research definitely does not support that. What it really does is increase poverty and hunger.
3: Well, I want to draw you out on that because while I wish I didn't need to do this, and frankly, if news media did their job, I wouldn't need to do it. But there are many media templates that are harmfully distorted, you know, and one of them is kind of, you know, even in an article that might wind up being somehow sympathetic, there still is this framework of workers versus SNAP recipients. And that's, you can't really have a conversation if you don't understand that these are not different groups.
2: That's absolutely right. So when you think about SNAP, we have 42 million people in this country who participate in SNAP. Close to 14 million of them are children, and then a number of them are older adults, people with disabilities. We have over a million people on SNAP who are veterans who serve the country. And then there were also waivers that states and communities could get if there was high unemployment in the area. So if you're covered by these time limits, how it translates is that you get 3 months of benefits for 3 years. So you are really out of luck. And the work requirements are not just about, you know, work. It's 20 hours a week. It really is about making sure that you're able to document and prove that you're working. And so we expect people who are meeting the requirements to fall out as well. And I would also say that a lot of our neighbors are participating in SNAP. 1 in 8 households across the country participate in SNAP. But SNAP, you know, supports the families who participate in the program, but also, as you point out, has a huge economic impact throughout the nation. And so for every dollar that's spent in SNAP, it generates up to $1.80 in economic activity. And that supports local jobs and local businesses. It supports local grocers. Some of these cuts that they're proposing with SNAP, we're very, very concerned what it's going to mean for rural grocers.

0: stores and for grocery stores in general, because SNAP is a huge support to lots of rural grocery stores. In some communities, there is just one grocery store, and, you know, SNAP benefits could cover 20% of the purchases that are taking place in that store or more. And grocery stores are on a very tight margin, and losing SNAP benefits could really cause them not to be able to survive. We have 42 million people in this country who participate in SNAP. And the problem isn't that we have 42 million people on SNAP. The problem is that we have 42 million people who live in poverty. And we have too many kids who are growing up in poverty, and all the negative impacts that that has on their ability to thrive as they grow.
1: That was Crystal Fitzsimons, president of the Food Research and Action Center, speaking with Counterspin in November 2025. And that's it for Counterspin for this week. Counterspin is produced by FAIR, the National Media Watch group based in New York. The show is engineered by Michael Cherry. I'm Janine Jackson. 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
3: Hi, how are you?
4: Wealthy people are building businesses around birthright citizenship. That's not the way it's supposed to work. It's a disgrace. They're buying their way in, and we're not going to let it happen.
2: President Donald Trump signed two new executive orders limiting birthright citizenship. They make more people ineligible and attempt to ban birth tourism, the rare and already restricted practice of giving birth while on a tourist visa. The Supreme Court overruled a previous executive order ending automatic citizenship for nearly everyone born on U.S. soil, and the new orders are also likely to be challenged in court. On a party-line vote, the Senate Homeland Security Committee is holding Dr. Anthony Fauci in contempt of Congress for taking the fifth when questioned about his pandemic-era diary entries. Kentucky Republican Senator Rand Paul released thousands of diary pages and accuses Fauci of hiding the origins of COVID-19. Paul insists he's not on a witch hunt.
5: Accountability is not vengeance. Accountability is what stands between the American people and a repeat of the mistakes and the very real consequences of the past.
2: Paul has long said he wants Fauci in jail and says he'll refer the resolution directly to the Justice Department, contrary to the normal process. Ranking Committee Democrat Gary Peters of Michigan says Fauci's done nothing wrong, that taking the fifth is a constitutional right and bypassing the full Senate is unjust.
6: The Senate's institutional powers belong to the full body. Allowing one chairman to unilaterally assert those powers would invite future chairs in both parties to bypass the Senate whenever they cannot secure the support of their colleagues.
2: The Department of Health and Human Services says proposed Head Start regulations would encourage more local decision-making, but early childhood educators say they'll roll back classroom staffing, teacher qualifications, and family support services. Jenny Maurer with the Wisconsin Head Start Association says that's bad for rural parts of the state, where nearly three-quarters of kids live in childcare deserts.
7: In many cases, Head Start is either the only licensed childcare provider or one of a handful. And I think about how this rule could be a big step on the progression to losing Head Start in rural communities.
2: In the lead up to the midterms, Public News Service is highlighting important polls and the people they represent. With election fights focusing on the affordability crisis, a new Reuters Ipsos poll shows for the first time in a decade, slightly more voters trust Democrats than Republicans on economic issues. Higher gas prices sparked by the Iran war are hitting consumers, businesses, and even local governments. Indiana has joined other states in suspending their gas tax, but that's putting road repair funding in doubt. Miami County Highway Superintendent Chad Watson says for now, they're getting reimbursed by Indianapolis, but he's not sure for how long.
8: It just makes planning for a job like this, it just makes it a nightmare because you just don't know what lays ahead 6 months from now.
2: After multiple accusations of sexual harassment, North Carolina Republican Congressman Chuck Edwards has given up his campaign for re-election. State GOP is scrambling to replace him on the ballot in what was already a surprisingly close race. I'm Edwin J. Vieira for Pacifica Network and Public News Service. Find our trust indicators at publicnewsservice.org.
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0: occupied since 1967, and Ilan Pappe, an Israeli historian, author, and professor at the University of Exeter. I will end with the new song by Roger Waters and Mona Miari, Comfortably Numb Reimagined, played at the second Jewish Anti-Zionist Congress. To give you a brief background, the first Jewish Anti-Zionist Congress was held in Vienna in 2025, an expanding project aiming to internationally connect anti-Zionist organizations, academics, civil society actors, as well as individuals from all backgrounds who are willing to analyze, discuss, connect, and act to support the Palestinian struggle in Palestine and the diaspora. Their ultimate goal is to contribute towards international sanctioning and defeating of the Zionist state occupying Palestine through assisting the building of a global anti-Zionist movement to liberate and decolonize Palestine. A year later, on June 26th through the 28th, 2026, the second Jewish Anti-Zionist Congress was held in Dublin, Ireland. The Congress included multiple panels and workshops led by speakers from a range of academics, activists, media, and civil society backgrounds. They explored key themes and examined how political clarity can drive global action, highlighting a shift from mere solidarity to collective action for liberation. Several prominent speakers participated at that Congress, and today I'm going to share with you the keynote speakers delivered at that Congress by Dr. Ramzi Baroud, Francesca Albanese, and Ilan Pappe. So let's begin with Dr. Ramzi Baroud, member of the Jewish Anti-Zionist Congress Steering Committee, a journalist, author, and editor of the Palestine Chronicle, with his keynote address, From Words into Action.
1: Hello, everyone. Assalamu alaikum wa rahmatullah. Great honor, great pleasure to be with you. My name is Ramzi Baroud. I'm a Palestinian refugee from Gaza. I'm a Palestinian author and a journalist and the editor of PalestineChronicle.com. Sisters, brothers, friends, comrades, we have arrived at a moment of absolute historic clarity. The veil has not just been lifted, it has been torn to shreds. Now we know all that can possibly be known. There are no more excuses of ignorance, no more debates to be had, no more space for moral ambiguity. We have seen with our own eyes what Zionism is truly capable of doing. We have seen it reduced to its purest, most violent essence, the systematic extermination of an indigenous population, my people, my community, my family. The targeted assassination of doctors, journalists, and poets. The intentional flattening of hospitals, schools, and neighborhoods. The calculated weaponization of starvation. And the deliberate erasure of entire family lineages from the civil registry. It is no longer a theoretical debate for academic journals. It is a live-streamed, industrialized atrocity. It has laid bare the core of settler colonial ideology, one that demands the elimination of the native to cement its own existence. And we watched this machinery of death. We saw the limits of morality or immorality of the West. We witnessed the complete and mitigated collapse of Western liberal values, the very governments that have spent decades lecturing the globe on human rights, on democracy, on the international rule of law, and the sanctity of human life. They became the active financiers, the logistical suppliers, and the diplomatic shield for genocide. We saw that for the ruling elites in Washington, London, Paris, and Berlin, especially Berlin, international treaties are not a universal shield to protect the vulnerable, They are a political weapon to be wielded selectively against enemies and discarded completely to protect an imperial outpost. Worse still, we have seen the silence of allies and the betrayal of friends. We saw international bodies stutter, delay, and hide behind procedural jargon while children were being pulled from the rubble piece by piece. We saw a betrayal that cut deep into the consciousness of the global majority, a refusal by established institutions to speak the plain truth, because speaking that truth carried a professional or a political cost. But in the face of that profound darkness, we have seen something else. We have seen the courage of the Palestinian people. We have witnessed the unbound resistance of the Palestinians. And when I say resistance, I do not qualify, not to offend and not to protect the sensibility of any audience anywhere. A sumud that defies the very laws of physics and human endurance. We have seen a people who, when buried under the mountains of Western-made concrete, pulled themselves out of dust and insisted on living, on sharing their remaining bread, on rescuing their neighbors, and on documenting their own reality. We have seen a courage that is generative, inherited, and absolute. A refusal to succumb to despair and to accept the status of a defeated people. And in this crucible of struggle, we have learned that religion does not need to be a repository of hate, a tool of sectarian division, or an opiate for the passive. No. For the Palestinians, faith has become the rupture of the human spirit to do the absolute impossible. And for Palestinians, that impossible was to survive, to exist, to stay, to fight. To look into the barrel of an empire's tank amidst total isolation and say, we will not leave, we belong to this soil. Their faith is not a dogmatic retreat from the world. It's an active, revolutionary anchor that transforms the human spirit into a force more durable than any weapon manufactured by the military-industrial complex of the United States of America. Through this historic crisis, we have discovered that the world is not divided the way the powerful told us that it was. It is not split along the artificial lines of north and south, east and west, black and white, Arab or non-Arab. Zionism sought to isolate Palestine. It sought to cage it within an Orientalist framework as a localized exceptional conflict. But Palestine broke through those cages and remapped the moral geography of the planet. Instead, we saw a new global alignment born out of pure moral conscience. We saw South Africa, a nation that carries the intimate architectural scars of apartheid, refused to sit idly by while another people faced the same system of racial subjugation. They took the lead, marching into the International Court of Justice to put the colonizer on trial. They were joined by the revolutionary solidarity of Algeria, by the bold stance of African nations, by the unyielding legal and political backing of South American nations like Colombia and Bolivia, and then right here in Europe, by Spain, by Ireland and others. It is no accident that we are gathered here in Dublin. Ireland understands the anatomy of an occupation. You understand in your very bones what it means to have your land confiscated, your language suppressed, your culture demonized, your identity criminalized, and your people systematically starved. You know the long, bloody, intergenerational road from colonial subjugation to national dignity. When the rest of Europe faltered, when European capitals banned the Palestinian flag and criminalized public mourning, Ireland stood up. Dublin became a capital of global conscience. You showed the world that historical memory is not a museum, and it's not a museum piece. It's an active political obligation to the oppressed of today. Through this global awakening, we have seen the stark difference between action and inaction. We have experienced direct action not as an abstract intellectual concept, but as a real living value. Solidarity is no longer a passive sentiment or a checklist of safe expressions. It has transformed from a baseline of mere awareness and polite sympathy into tangible, disruptive, material force that impacts the status quo. We have seen it in the students who broke the engineered tranquility of elite universities, setting up encampments and risking their futures, their graduation, and their careers to demand total financial divestment from apartheid. We have seen it in the courageous trade unions, the academics who refuse to comply with institutional censorship, and the civil society coalitions that repeatedly shut down city centers and commerce routes. We have seen it, and most importantly in my mind, in ordinary people, and specifically in the dock workers from San Francisco to Geneva, from Auckland to European ports and ports all over the world, who stood on the front lines of conscience and refused to load or upload ships carrying arms and technology to the criminal regime of Israel. This is not solidarity as a hobby. We are not doing cosplay solidarity here. This is solidarity as an act of shared risk and collective defiance. And let us be clear. We know that we haven't imagined everything that we have seen. This is not wishful thinking or rhetorical exaggeration. The latest global metrics and polls confirm it. As a few days ago, a staggering 67% of global public opinion now stands firmly and unapologetically on the side of Palestine. I need you to think about that number just for a second. Despite billions of dollars spent on Zionist propaganda, despite the institutional pressure of Western governments, and despite the total tireless complicity of mainstream Western corporate media, the overwhelming majority of humanity has rejected the colonial narrative of Israel and Zionism. We are witnessing a fundamental shift. I'm going to repeat that, because sometimes when you are living in that moment, you might not see it, but you just need to reflect a little bit to realize that indeed we are witnessing a fundamental shift, a profound cultural and political transformation unparalleled in the history of the struggle against Zionism. The hegemony of the colonial narrative is dying, and the moral center of gravity has shifted permanently towards Palestine. And because we are at this historic tipping point, we will see more, both negative and positive. We will see the continued failure, and I'm sorry to be the one carrying the bad news, but we can predict that, we will see the continued failure and structural paralysis of the formal international community. But we will also see the relentless expanding resistance of those who are absolutely insistent that we must reclaim universal justice from the hands of imperial powers. We will see more betrayal from the corrupt leaders that normalize with Israel, including Arab regimes. Yes. But we will also see more deep revolutionary camaraderie stretching from the blockaded ports and waters of Yemen to the steadfast hills of Lebanon, from Iran to Algeria, from the historic streets of Ireland to every single corner of the globe where people still believe in the basic dignity of freedom. We will see Zionism desperately attempting to defend itself, attempting to renew its image, to criminalize dissent, and to rebrand the systemic violence. But we will also see honorable, courageous intellectuals, historians, organizers completely exposing the structural lies to the bright light of day. We will see more flotillas. We will see more flotillas launching to break through illegal maritime blockades. We will see greater, more sophisticated, and economically crippling boycotts and divestment campaigns. We will see more encampments reclaiming public, civic, and academic spaces for the cause of liberation. We will see more academics, politicians, and ordinary people stepping out of the shadows of fear and joining the right side of history. We will see organized unionists doing everything within their collective power to completely isolate this criminal regime from the global economy. We will see direct action, crossing all previous institutional limits. We will see things we fully expected. And we will see massive political shifts that takes us completely by surprise. But most importantly of all, we will see Palestinians, and that's my promise to you, as a Palestinian refugee from Gaza. We will see Palestinians continuing to resist their occupiers on the ground. We will see more Samud. We will see the human will tested even more severely in the next days and weeks and months. And we will see it emerge from the fire yet stronger, more unified, and more resolute. The question left for us is not whether the Palestinians will hold the line. They have already proven with their blood, their sacrifices, their survival, and their will that they will hold the line. The question is, what will we do with the clarity we now possess? How do we turn this clarity into collective power if we continue to work together in absolute unison? If we headline our shared moral purpose and sideline our petty differences, our institutional egos, and our narrow self-interest, if we refuse to let factionalism or careerism fracture our movement and instead choose to grow our solidarity into an unassailable, disciplined global front, then, alongside the unmatched, unbreakable resistance of the Palestinian people on the ground, we will not just witness history, we will rewrite it. We will see a liberated Gaza, the total defeat of Zionism, and the final beautiful freedom of Palestine from the river to the sea.
0: That was Dr. Ramzi Baroud, journalist, author, and editor of the Palestine Chronicle, speaking at the Second Jewish Anti-Zionist Congress. You're listening to Arab Voices, a syndicated radio talk show that airs on dozens of radio stations in the U.S. and Europe since 2002. This is Saeed, executive producer and host of Arab Voices. Francesca Albanese, United Nations Special Rapporteur on Human Rights Situation in the Palestinian Territories occupied since 1967, also spoke at the second Jewish Anti-Zionist Congress held in Dublin, Ireland, at the end of June 2026. Let's take a listen to her keynote address, From Words into Action.
2: So I was saying, I will not debate what Zionism was 100 years ago or what Zionism has represented for many Jewish people. I do respect it very much, probably more than many of you in the room. But what I think we should agree upon today is the fact that Zionism, now more than ever, is predicated upon the destruction of the Palestinian people over even the little that remains of their land. So on the third year of the genocide, when I say truth is fully exposed, is that there are states supporting it militarily, ideologically, politically, states from all over the world because of this ideology. Zionism is an ideology that has penetrated all corners and all quarters, and wherever I interact with civil society, being it in the Pacific Islands or South Africa or other African states, I hear more and more about how even churches are collaborating to spread this ideology, which is now predicated upon not just the destruction of the Palestinian, the destruction of so many people in West Asia, meaning the Middle East. It would be so nice if we started calling it West Asia rather than Middle East. And so Palestine has been a revealer of so much of the past, of the Nakba, of the colonial nature of the Zionist project, of the apartheid, which is undeniable. And of course, the genocide is still ongoing. So we really need to reflect upon all this. So I've often said that Palestine has also been a mirror for us, a mirror of who we are as societies, as individuals. And there are many who, as it was in the past, as it has happened for every genocide. But for me, there is one parallel that can be and must be established with the Holocaust. And not because I want to make comparison and not because I want to trivialize the Holocaust, and none of us wants to do that, but because this is the only genocide that, like the genocide of the Jews, has had a transnational dimension. All the more, this happens in a time that should have prevented, should have allowed us to prevent the genocide from having this transnational dimension. Like it happened during the Holocaust, there was not just the Germans, the Italians, the French, the Austrians, and so many others went behind. Same thing today, so many are going behind Israel in dehumanizing the Palestinians so as to justify this genocide and invisibilize these victims. But this moment also tells us that a small minority of the world population sees what many others, out of interest or out of despair or whatever the reasons, many others are not seeing. But it doesn't matter. Revolutions are not made by the majority. Revolutions are made normally by the 3% of the population. And we are more than that. Palestine has ignited a global revolution because this is what's happening right now. And I think that we need to understand what are the basic ingredients of this revolutionary moment. First, international law. For me, international law is a roadmap to get out of this critical situation. It's not the solution to all evil. I'm not starry-eyed, as I've said many times, about international law. But international law tells us that in order to get out of this, Israel must end its occupation, must end apartheid, must end genocide, and all these crimes have to be made accountable. Also, those who have profited from it must be made accountable. But also, it's important to act according to ethics. International law on its own is not sufficient. We've seen it. It's there. But politicians who are supposed to be our representatives, for those of us who have the luxury to live in so-called democracies. They don't respond to public pressure, although public pressure is working, because many of them lack ethical commitment. So this is why solidarity at the civil society level is all more necessary. But international law and ethics and solidarity are not a strategy on their own. And this is why I look at the Palestinians. The Palestinians are not just the victims. They've told us for decades now that there is a way out. And they have not just preached about that. They have walked the talk. And the BDS is an example. The Boycott, Divest and Sanction movement is a way to implement international law all together, following integrity, on the command of integrity. And of course, we also need to pursue accountability. This is where I situate my effort. Yes, of course, I can speak to the BDS, but I'm not a BDS person. And I'm trying to embrace as much as possible BDS as a philosophy. And it doesn't mean that everything I do is perfect, but where I act 100% and where I try to give my contribution is accountability. We need to bring to justice those who are responsible for this, and we need to end the violations. This is why, I think the legal experts are so important right now. And this is why there is so much repression, including against human rights defenders right now. What's happening to me, to the activists who have tried to enforce international law, what's happening to the international criminal court judges and prosecutors, it's all part and parcel of the same system. But there is something more, and it's political engagement. I really think it's time for elections in many countries, in many constituencies, or time for elections in what remains of democracies will come. Many more honest people need to make the sacrifice, because I think that doing politics is also a sacrifice. For many, it's a career. For many, it's a business. For honest people, it's a sacrifice. We need to regain and to fully realize democracies. And in conclusion, I have a final remark that concerns something that we need to abandon. We need to abandon purism. We need to talk to the non-converted. Many in the civil society, and I would also say in the anti-Zionist movement, there is a tendency to pursue dialogue among the converted. We need to bring in, we need to move those in the society who are still in the middle, who do not see Palestine, because if they don't see in Palestine, they cannot act in defense of Palestine, which means also protect Jewish people. Today, defending Palestine means protecting Jewish people, because it's true that anti-Semitism is rising. I've always thought that this was an exaggeration, but not in the last few years. In the last few years, I see that. I smell it, and it's everywhere. But and Israel, with its politics, is utterly contributing and driving it. It pains me to see so many Jewish people really refusing to see the Palestinians, as many have refused to see Jewish people before. And I hate even more seeing the exploitation and instrumentalization, the commercialization for evil reasons of the Holocaust memory. But that's everything considered, we need to talk to the non-converted. And last word I want to leave is perseverance. We need to persevere. We cannot get discouraged. We cannot get tired. I hear so many people saying, oh, but we keep on protesting and nothing changes. It's not true. You see, all this repression is because our pressure works. Our pressure makes those in politics uncomfortable. Those who are profiteering from the genocide, extremely nervous. And this is why there are the slaps. This is why there are, the legal actions against those who carry out investigations. This is why there are sanctions on international human rights defenders, judges, and prosecutors. This is why we need to become even stronger and even more convinced of what we do. And to close on an anecdote and a funny note, if everyone in the room had the perseverance that Ronnie Barkan had in making sure that I participated in this Congress, we would be already done with the liberation of Palestine. So be like Ronnie, persevere. And thank you so much.
0: That was Francesca Albanese, United Nations Special Rapporteur on the Human Rights Situation in the Palestinian Territories occupied since 1967, speaking at the second Jewish Anti-Zionist Congress. You're listening to Arab Voices, a syndicated radio talk show that airs on dozens of radio stations in the U.S. and Europe since 2002. This is Saeed, executive producer and host of Arab Voices. Ilan Pappi, member of the Jewish Anti-Zionist Congress Steering Committee, also spoke at that second Jewish Anti-Zionist Congress. Ilan Pappi is an Israeli historian, author, and professor at the University of Exeter. His work has made him one of the most prominent critical Israeli voices on Zionism, the Nakba, and the ongoing structures of settler colonialism in Palestine. Let's listen to his keynote address, From Words into Action.
3: I want to thank the organizers and all of you for making it to the second Anti-Zionist Jewish Congress after a very successful one in Vienna. I'm sure this will be a great success in Dublin as well. I have to say that in 45 years of activism, I was always doubtful whether there really needs to be a Jewish voice for Palestine. There needs to be a universal voice for Palestine. Who cares whether you are Jews, Muslim, or Christians? If you are human beings with a modicum of decency in you, how can you be indifferent to the suffering of the Palestinians? But every now and then something happens that reminds you that this is not because there is a moral imperative as Jews to work for Palestine. There's an imperative moral to work against the way Judaism is used in order to aid the suppression and suffering of the Palestinians. And the last reminder came to me yesterday when someone who's going to be the new prime minister of Britain adopted as his main chief advisor one of the greatest pro-Zionist lobbyists in the world, which shows you the power of the Zionist lobby, the perceived power of the Zionist lobby by someone who's going to be the prime minister of Britain. And it's very clear, since we are talking about the Labour Party in Britain, that this would evolve around the discourse of anti-Semitism, again, of the need to protect the Jews of Britain. All of this will come within this succumbing to the power of the pro-Israeli and pro-Zionist lobby. Whether this lobby really has this power or doesn't have the power really to destroy political careers is less important than the perceived idea among someone like Andy, who's going to be the Prime Minister of Britain, that he thinks that he has to immunize himself with the appointment of a pro-Zionist, really the ultimate pro-Zionist lobbyist in British politics. Now, this is when I do believe that we have a special role to play. When the political elite in the West still weaponizes anti-Semitism to silence solidarity with the Palestinians or to justify its own complicity with the Israeli genocidal policies on the ground. And despite everything that we know that has unfolded in Palestine in the last 3 years, and Ramzi reminded us of some of the worst aspects of that reality, despite the knowledge, the visibility of that suffering, this is still the discourse of the political elite in the West, of the mainstream media in the West, that the main concern, you hear it in Germany, you hear it in Britain, the main concern is for the Jewish communities and not for the Palestinians who are being colonized, genocided, and dispossessed in Palestine. This is abnormal, unjust, immoral, but something that we have to face, and I think that's one of the importance of such a gathering, because we are being used as a shield of immunity to allow policies of genocide, ethnic cleansing, and dispossession. We have really two options, and this is our discussion, and I'm very happy that we have Palestinians with us, but this is our discussion in that sense, that we have two options here. Either we won't be able to present a counter-Jewish voice to the one that claims that the hegemonic interpretation of Judaism is Zionism. Namely, that the only way of understanding Judaism as a religion of supremacy that justifies the dehumanization, the dispossession, and colonization of other people. If we won't be able to counter this, it would be very difficult to blame people for saying, well, you know, this is what Judaism is all about. The worst part of it, of course, and that's the second thing that will happen, that we, like many others, would delay the kind of vision that Ramzi presented to us, that I fully believe he's right, is going to happen, but we want it to happen sooner rather than later. And if it is not going to happen sooner, then not only the counter idea of what Judaism is would be a failure, but also the destruction on the ground will continue and intensify. Now, we have a double role in a way, I think, as since this particular conference is focused on action. The title is From Words into Action. So I think we have two roles in this conference. One is we are still members, I hope all of us, are members of the international solidarity movement with the Palestinians. And there, I think, not because of who we are specifically, but because of something that it needs to be hammered into the discussion of an international solidarity movement, we have to remind ourselves what solidarity is. We need to allow the Palestinians to tell us what they need. We don't tell the Palestinians what they need. They tell us what we need. And it is still surprising, and this is not about this conference, because this conference has a very clear identity, so that's not the problem here. But it's still surprising, I can see it in my activism, that there's still not enough space for authentic Palestinian voices talking clearly about their ambition, about their vision, about telling us as a solidarity movement what they need from us. There is something, especially in the West, that still maybe unconsciously carries with it, even in the left, an Islamophobic tendency, a colonialist legacy. We need to get over it. This is the stage for Palestinians not only to tell us how much they're suffering, but to tell us what else can we need to help to free Palestine and decolonize it. Our ability to challenge the way that Judaism was usurped, weaponized, in order to create an international coalition that gave immunity to Israel and before that the Zionist movement to colonize Palestine, to ethnically cleanse the Palestinians in 48 and since 1948, and now go on with intensified ethnic cleansing in the West Bank, genociding in Gaza, and now also ethnic cleansing South Lebanon and parts of Syria. Part of our ability to fight against this weaponization or this usurpation is, of course, the second role that we have, a specific role, not only as members of the international solidarity movement. And I think and I hope that in this conference, Congress, and maybe in the third one or in between the Congresses, there's a lot of work to be done to re-disrupt the narrative that equates Judaism with Zionism, to disrupt the narrative that equates anti-Zionism with anti-Semitism. This cannot be done by soundbites. And we have to find the way of getting people to have the patience and the space for us to tell them how Zionism emerged historically, how it developed historically, and what it has become today, and how far it is. I hope many of us still believe in it, how far it is from what so many of us believe Judaism is all about, both historically, but also in the way we understand Judaism today, whether we live in Ireland or whether we live even in Palestine itself. It doesn't matter. And this is something that can only be conveyed through hard work that has a clear strategy and clear tools to engage with as wider audience as possible to disrupt that narrative. Because as stupid and as irrational this narrative sounds to us here in this hall, it is still very popular, very attractive, and unfortunately very effective, not only among cynical politicians, but unfortunately also among members of the society who are less knowledgeable and fall into the fabrication that underlines this kind of narrative. Finally, let me say that we need to also be engaged in something else. And that goes back to 1945. And I hope that the Congress will adopt a suggestion that I have, because I really think it's important. In 1945, Europe, especially West Europe, was definitely traumatized by the Second World War. There's no doubt about it. And for 3 years, intellectuals, international jurists, historians were thinking, how do we build a world that would not experience once more the First World War, the Second World War, the genocide of the Jews, the genocide of other people? Let's have a declaration of human rights. Let's build the United Nations with its institution, like the International Court of Justice, the International Criminal Court later on, and all the conventions that went with it. What is so interesting when you go historically to that period is the way that so many intellectuals in the West, so many political leaders in the West engage in this conversation of how to create a world that would not experience once more the horrors of the Second World War, without, of course, talking with anyone in the colonized world, we should say that. This was a total internal conversation between colonialist powers, without one representative from the colonized world. Most of the world was still colonized in 1945. And what is so interesting is their discussion on the Jewish issue itself. Not one of them said, let's call upon the Jews of Europe, come back to Europe. Be part of Europe. Be part of our effort to create a society that would never be open to ideas that led to genocide of Jews or any other people because of who they are. No. What is so typical of the discussions of politicians and intellectuals and academics was to say the best thing we can offer the Jews of Europe after genociding them is to help them to colonize Palestine. And the country that led this movement was West Germany, under the guidance of the United States and Britain, because we are entering the period of the Cold War. And you need to turn a Nazified Germany, which is still not denazified between 45 and 48, most of the... Never was, probably, but definitely not in 45 to 48. Most of the big Nazis were still part of the administration. You needed to legitimize the idea of a new Germany for the purpose of the Cold War. What better way to kosherize a Nazi Germany, to halalize a Nazi Germany, to legitimize a Nazi Germany with a declaration from the young state of Israel, yes, there is a new Germany. There was a price. A lot of money went to Israel for that declaration. A lot of money to build the Israeli military force. And still later, when even the United States and France refused to help Israel to build nuclear weapons, they could have relied on the West Germans, both for expertise, because they had it in the Second World War, and money for building Israel's nuclear capacity. The capacity that now endangers the world far more than any enriched or unenriched uranium at the bottom of the Iranian soil. This is something that has to be, this is a call that is still not late to be made. Not because practically Jews would leave from Israel and go to Europe. The idea is, first of all, symbolic to say, we as Europe made a terrible mistake, we made terrible mistakes, in plural, when we allowed anti-Semitism to become a genocidal force. We allowed this terrible thing to become a tool for genociding the Palestinians. It's not too late for us to reckon, to have a moment of reckoning of our role, of our complicity in our relationship with the Jewish people, which was imposed on the Palestinians that had nothing to do with it. That is a very important call. And this is connected to the final point I want to make. Before the arrival of Zionism and imperialism to Palestine and the Eastern Mediterranean, this was part of the Arab world. This was part of Islamic civilization. This was a space where Jews, Muslims, and Christians knew how to live together before the arrival of Zionism and before the arrival of imperialism. Yes, there was a Jewish presence. There were Arab Jews, but not one of them thought that the future lies in the establishment of a Jewish state in Palestine. They saw the relationship with the other communities as improving, as becoming better, and like everyone else, were hoping for a better future that was disrupted both by imperialism and Zionism. The whole idea that Israel belongs to the Christian, to the Judeo-Christian civilization, that is another shield of immunity that allowed the West to believe that it's protecting an organic Western European project. All of that has to be disrupted as well. The Arab world needs Palestine. Palestine needs the Arab world. And part of our revisiting the narrative about Jewish history and Jewish life has to include revisiting of Arab Jewish life. It is a great tragedy that the third generation of Arab Jews in Israel today compose one of the most racist sections within the Israeli society. But that doesn't mean that we don't have to put a challenge to that as well in a Congress that deals with Judaism as an anti-Zionist idea. The best way, the best answer for century of anti-Semitism, for hatred of Jews, is today, in 2026, the best answer is to decolonize Palestine, to de-Zionize it, and allow the Palestinians to live as free people on their homeland.
0: That was Ilan Pappi, an Israeli historian, author, and professor at the University of Exeter, speaking at the second Jewish Anti-Zionist Congress held at the end of June 2026 in Dublin, Ireland. For more information about the Jewish Anti-Zionist Congress, visit www.jazic.org. Roger Waters, a musician, songwriter, and co-founder of Pink Floyd, whose work has reached audiences across generations, who is also one of the world's most prominent advocates for Palestinian liberation and one of the most outspoken critics of war, imperialism, occupation, racism, apartheid, and genocide, spoke briefly at the second Jewish Anti-Zionist Congress and then played Comfortably Numb Reimagined. It is a new interpretation of Comfortably Numb, a collection between Roger Waters and Palestinian artist Mona Mi'ari, featuring newly written verses in English and Arabic. The work reframes the song through themes of displacement, memory, loss, and the enduring pursuit of justice and human dignity. Created with artists from Palestine and beyond, this audiovisual piece transcends borders and languages, offering a powerful reflection on resilience, truth, and the shared humanity that binds us all. Let's listen in.

Is there anybody in there? Just not if you can hear me. Is there anyone at home? Come on, come on now. I hear you feeling down. Well, I can't ease the pain. Get you on your feet again. Relax. I need some information first. Just the basic facts.

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It breaks my heart I came on board so late. You reached us all with your rallying cry.

time has come for a new beginning. 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When Grandma's key unlocked the door, and everyone revered the olive tree. Every human life was sacred, everyone. 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

steadfast perseverance

That was Comfortably Numb Reimagined by Roger Waters and Mona Mihari. You've been listening to Arab Voices, a syndicated radio talk show that airs on dozens of radio stations in the US and Europe since 2002. Our shows are archived online, and you can listen to them by visiting arabvoices.net. And that does it for the show today. Thanks for listening. This is Saeed, executive producer and host of Arab Voices. Until we meet next week, peace on earth.

0: think the end of the world is coming?
1: The preacher man says it's the end of time. Says that America's rivers are going dry. The interest is up. The stock market's down. You guys got to be careful walking around here this late at night. This is the perfect place to get jumped.
0: But do you think the end of the world is coming?
1: No. So says the preacher man, but I don't go by what he says.

sobriety, recovery, and missing and murdered Indigenous people. These difficult topics need to be brought to the light, not only to educate, but to uplift our Indigenous relatives. Kuyana, for joining me. I'm your host, Ralph Sara.

0: On today's show, I have Kendra Cutley-Kloster, Tlingit Raven Kiksati from Wrangell and Juneau, Alaska. She currently serves as a co-director for law and policy at the Alaska Native Women's Resource Center and a partner with the MMIWG2S Alaska Working Group. She wears multiple hats in her life and community work. Being a mother to her three children is her favorite role in life. Her kids and our beautiful Alaskan communities inspire her every day to continue to do this important heart work and hope that soon everybody will be free from violence and be well in living traditional ways of life. So guys, please help me welcome Kendra Cluster. Hi, Kendra. How are you?
1: Thanks for having me.
0: Yes. I wanted to have you on because I saw a post by Native Movement. It had you on it. And it was about Alaska Senate Bill 151 being passed.
1: Yes, we are very excited to see that bill go through. It's our first MMIP bill that's passed the Alaska legislature. So a pretty big deal for us right now.
0: Definitely. Before we get into SB 151, can you go ahead and introduce yourself and give us your story?
1: Yeah, sounds great. So Kendra Cluster. I am Tlingit Raven Kiksati. My Tlingit name is Kathlet that I got from my grandmother. I am originally from Wrangell and Juneau, though I live here in Dena'ina Lands and Anchorage right now, where I'm raising my three children. I come with a little bit of a policy background. I call myself a policy nerd. I spent some time in the U.S. Senate with Senator Stevens after I graduated, and then moved to the Alaska legislature, where I spent 10 years. And then I moved over to the Indigenous nonprofit world, where I currently work with the Alaska Native Women's Resource Center as their co-director for law and policy.
0: Okay, so you have experience in the legislature. And how did you get into that? Was it because of close-up?
1: Actually, that was one of the reasons for sure. When I was 17, I actually traveled out to Washington, D.C. in the close-up program. And I don't know, I just really grew to love policy. But I also saw the impact that you can have through policy. And so I just kind of found my area that I loved and my niche and just really tried to grow in the knowledge over it over the years. And so that was one of the reasons, you know, I became a staff member in the legislature. I found myself watching the floor sessions, weird or not, but I was watching floor sessions and just seeing what was happening, and I decided maybe I just need to work over there since I'm watching it so much.
0: Yeah. Did this give you a little upper hand on presenting this MMIWG2S bill?
1: Yeah, for sure. You know, when trying to pass bills through the legislature, it's helpful to have that background, just knowing the process and how it all works and who you need to talk to and how to, you know, get letters in and public testimony and how to work through amendment processes. I mean, all of it is super helpful. And I really try to be, you know, a resource too, you know, for friends and family, relatives, and, you know, other nonprofits that are trying to maneuver through this kind of policy world, because it can be daunting if you have not been involved there and kind of know where to start.
0: Oh my gosh. Yeah. I can't imagine, you know, somebody like just me, like, you always say, you know, you can call in to your legislatures or whatever. I'm like, oh, not me. I don't know how to do that or where to start. You know, I'm sure a lot of Native people, you know, out in rural, even in Anchorage, are like, see that as like, you know, that's not what I do kind of thing, you know.
1: Yeah, I understand. It can be overwhelming and it can be hard, I think, to first get into it of, you know, calling your senator representative. You know, I can understand understand that perspective from folks. And that's why I also try to talk to a lot of people about it, and try to, you know, take away that almost that fear or that thought that you can't make a difference, because you really can. And I know my time when working in the legislature, it really made a difference, and people were calling in, you know, especially on like a bill or something like that, that's going through, to hear about what's good about it, what's bad about it. And there are pieces that have definitely come up from the public that you, that can make you pause and think, because sometimes you're just going along and people from, you know, different walks of life can bring you a different perspective that you didn't think about. And that's really important in policy, especially when you're making these state laws, because sometimes you have to go back and fix it if you don't realize all the ramifications that it could have. So it's really important. And so I understand that can be definitely hard. And so I try to really talk with people through that process, and maybe just knowing about it might be able to, you know, get people to engage in that way, if you kind of break it down.
0: Yeah. And I'm so glad that you came on here to, you know, talk about this, because most of my listeners are Native Indigenous people. And by you just talking about it, explaining about things, you know, it kind of, I hope that it kind of takes the fear away a little bit.
1: Well, I'm always happy to talk with folks about it and even answer, you know, kind of questions one-on-one. I've had friends just reach out and say, can we just have coffee and walk me through the process? And I'm always glad to do that. It's just, you know, again, it's a way that we can make our voices heard and make change. And it's just one of the many different ways that I think getting involved, and especially, you know, getting our, you know, our tribal voices, our Alaska Native voices through this process, it's just really important to me.
0: Yeah. Definitely. With Senate Bill 151 passing, can you help us understand exactly what that means?
1: Yeah, and I want to just talk a little bit how we got to this point, too. So Senate Bill 151, which is our Missing and Murdered Indigenous Persons Bill, we really, and when I say we, I mean, I work with a lot of folks. We created this MMIWG2S Alaska Working Group, which has five Alaska Native organizations involved. And so when we started this group in 2018, it was really out of community coming forward and talking about, you know, the needs and this crisis that's coming in our state. And it was really helpful when we had the Urban Indian Health Institute release that report in 2018, which is showing Alaska, you know, some, having some of the highest rates of missing and murdered Indigenous women across the nation. And it really called to us of, we need to do something about it. So we listened, talked with our communities, and figured out, what is it that we need to do? So within this working group, we address things like policy, but also healing, wellness, awareness, and education. We really, and data as well. So we really try to attack the MMIP crisis from every front. And so in that regard, and that's kind of how Senate Bill 151 came about, is hearing, what are those loopholes? What's happening in our state, and what can we do to address it? So within this bill is solidifying our MMIP investigators. A couple years ago, we were able to get funding through the budget, and that was working with the Commissioner of Public Safety, Commissioner Cockrell, and we were able to get some funding in the budget to have MMIP investigators. And so that they've been working really hard and making really, you know, good headway through some of these cases. And really, they're the unsolved cases right now that they're working through. And so this bill solidifies two of those positions in statute. We currently have funding for four, so there are four MMIP investigators. And the other pieces to it is, we heard a lot from our communities about, you know, the interaction between law enforcement and them really not understanding maybe the culture and rural Alaska. And so we've had those ongoing conversations with our communities, but with the commissioner as well, and other folks within public safety. And so within this bill, it also includes mandatory cultural training from an Indigenous organization that goes for our law enforcement. So that's the second piece to it. Another piece to this bill is an MMIP review commission. And that's looking back at the cases And so this isn't your normal kind of commission where it's like a big public commission. It's an internal one where you're looking at these cases and how they've been handled, what are the resources, what's, you know, finding what was done well, what was done bad, what needs to be improved. And so we can really build out better ways to be, to investigate our MMIP cases. And then from that is also, we're getting an external report. This is another piece of the bill, is what is it that we need to be able to support, really support these cases moving forward and getting done? What is it in our state that we're missing? What's in law enforcement that's missing? So essentially what this is saying is we will need a report to be done on the resources that we have. What is it that we're missing? What do we need to have done? And having this kind of full report. And when I talked with the commissioner, just I think like last week, I said, you know, what's the plan for this? And he says, well, we want to do a really good job. So we're going to get someone externally to come in and do a report for us. So they can really look at our departments. We can look at what we're doing good. What are the resources we need to ensure that we are investigating these cases and we have all the tools needed to do it and to do it better. So those are kind of the multiple pieces that are part of this bill and the law. So it passed the legislature, and now we are just waiting for the governor to sign it.
0: Is there a chance that he won't sign this?
1: I mean, I guess there's always that chance, but I highly doubt it. You know, we've been working really closely with the commissioner. He's been very supportive, and, you know, it's something within that we have been talking about. And we talked with the governor even a couple years ago about creating this MMIP statewide commission. And that was done a couple years ago, which is actually where I sit on that commission. And it has since sunsetted, but it moved into a working group. So it's a statewide working group under the Department of Public Safety. So there has been some support from the administration and trying to, you know, do some of the things that we need to do. So I don't see why he wouldn't sign it.
0: Why did this take so long? You know, why did the numbers have to rise so high before the policymakers or lawmakers took notice?
1: That's a good question. You know, we've had this bill in the legislature for the last few years, actually. This has been a continuing educating issue that we've gone down to talk with our legislators about, to talk to the governor about. And when we started, even back in like 2018, it did not get the momentum. What was really helpful is coming out with the data, to be honest, to say, like, here's the numbers, because we could say, right, in our Indigenous communities, we've known for a long time that this has been an issue. Mm-hmm. You talk to you talk to your friends, you talk to your family, and we can name a number of people just off the top of our head that have been missing or have been murdered. But having that really specific data was really important. And so with that Urban Indian Health Institute report, and then Data for Indigenous Justice released a report as well, and then we could go to our policymakers and say, look, like, we can tell you the stories, but now you see the data, and it's in front of you. And so it's a lot harder to ignore. So that's why the data piece is also really important. So, and why it took so long, I think, you know, policy actions, educating, awareness, it takes a long time, unfortunately, but I've really seen change in the last couple years. So it's just continuing that educating piece.
0: Yeah, it seems like it kind of moves at a snail's pace almost, you know, but it's getting noticed and it's getting done. So I applaud you guys for doing that. You and along with others testified before the Senate State Affairs Committee. Can you walk us through that? Because correct me if I'm wrong, this was the first hearing, right? And how did the policy and lawmakers respond to this hearing?
1: Yeah, so I'll give a little bit of background too and how we got to this piece. There was about 20 of us, and when I say us, from the 5 Alaska Native organizations that are involved in the working group, plus tribal leaders from across the state. We all flew down to Juneau in February, And so we flew down just to meet. We met with probably 90% of the legislators. We hosted a multiple series of lunch and learns. So in the Capitol building, they have lunch and learns where, you know, lawmakers and staff and whoever can come in and just get educated on certain things. So we did presentations on missing or indigenous people. We did presentations on tribal sovereignty, on tribal justice, and just really trying to provide that information. And then while we were there, yes, they scheduled Senate Bill 151 in the Senate State Affairs Committee. And that was just a really beautiful moment because, you know, we were there, we were in the room, and people got up and testified for the first time ever. I think I've heard at least a couple people say it was the first time they've ever been in front of the legislature testifying, and they just had such beautiful words to share. And there were stories shared, even for the first time in public, about some of the, you know, violence that individuals have gone through, and they shared that with the committee. And to be there and to see that and being there as a group, I think just really made that impact. And you could just kind of see their kind of, you know, the legislators' faces, and just seeing them kind of take that in and take the information in and hear from us directly and see us as we're sharing all of these stories about our loved ones and our relatives. And so it was really great. It was a really impactful moment, I think, to get the really to get the ball rolling and getting this done and getting this through. And I also want to say one of the really great moments too was when we started our kind of legislative fly-in. We flew in on a Monday and we gathered outside the Capitol building with, you know, our regalia and with just people in the Juneau community and dance group. And we danced into the Capitol building and, you know, just sang our songs throughout there. And that's how we really made our entrance, is we want people to know that you're on Indigenous land, you're in Indigenous space, and we're here. And we are, you know, need to be listened to and understood and consulted. And there's a lot of issues that we need to address and making sure our voices are heard. So it was a really good experience. And there was, like I said, there was many people that have never been, you know, advocating and educating in the legislature like that before. And so I had a lot of really good positive feedback. And they also, a lot of my friends and coworkers were like, wow, that was impressive. We did 3 days of like back-to-back meetings and presentations and lunch and learns. And we hosted a community reception and invited a bunch of people in. And we really crammed a lot in, but it was really important to do that. And I think that, you know, we really helped kind of to get through to people and understand that action needs to be taken now and we can't wait anymore.
0: Wow, so amazing. I mean, the pride and the feeling I bet you guys had, and it's so powerful, you know. I really want to thank you guys for going down there and doing that.
1: Yeah, well, thank you. And, you know, I get my fuel, and I really call this my heart work. You know, I get it from our community. I get it from my kids. This is not something that I want to see passed down, that any of us want to see passed. You know, we want to, how do we end this? How do we end the violence in our communities? How do we also deal with, you know, trauma and ensure the wellness? And so really it's our communities and our people and my family that just feel this work. So I'm just, you know, I'm happy to be a part of that and, you know, in any small or big way that I can.
0: Mm-hmm. Let's say somebody has been living under a rock and is just learning about MMIWG2S. What would you say to help them understand the crisis of MMIWG2S?
1: What I would start saying with is, you know, with MMIW, we as Indigenous people, you know, have experienced this really since colonization. And this was something that was brought in. And how are we looking at this as everybody needs to be a part of ensuring that Indigenous, but all Alaskans are safe and we can be safe in our home, safe in our communities. And we see the numbers now, right? We see the data out there where Alaska is one of the highest rates of missing and murdered Indigenous women across the nation. So we can show you that data. We can share our stories with you. But really what we need to look at is, how are we going to address it by ensuring that we have public safety, but also how are we going to ensure that our communities are well? And that's really coming back to healing from trauma, looking at the wellness, and, you know, just really getting rid of that violence that's happening within our communities, but understanding where it is coming from. You got to understand where the MMIW crisis has come from in order to really to understand how long that our communities have been dealing with this. And it's going to take everybody to come to the table. We need, you know, our community partners, we need our tribal leaders, we need federal, state, you know, everyone to really get involved, because there is a federal trust responsibility to ensure that they are supporting our tribes and supporting our people. And so there's a number of things that I think that can be done. So I hope that answered your question. I kind of rattled off there a little bit, but it's just, I think that there's so much that we can do. And everybody has a role. And by that, I mean yourself, just having, you know, having these conversations on podcasts, putting out that information is really important. Our artists have been so amazing in bringing this issue forward. If you look at things like the Alaska Daily Show, you know, Revere and others were involved in how you're writing and sharing that information. If you look at the artwork that's been done to bring awareness to MMIW, that's so important, you know, and to policy and to data. Everyone has really important things to bring to the table, and it takes all of us to really address that. And so it's just, this is, policy is a piece of it, but we can all do something. And I just, and I just encourage others, you know, to, if this isn't something that you've looked into, you know, things like Google searches, things like reaching out to friends and organizations to just, you know, hear about it and talk about it, I think is really important. Just to know, just having that information, I think is really important to have.
0: Yes, definitely. And I think my listeners to this podcast have experienced a lot of that trauma, you know, and that hurt, and can understand how important this crisis is, you know. But we also have to remember that we are strong and resilient too, you know, and that brings you guys out, you know, to fight for us out there. So we have to remember that too.
1: Yeah. And, you know, something else I just want to share is, you know, a lot of this, like I say, is coming from our communities. Like, you know, when we come with these policy ideas, it's coming directly from our community. It's looking at, you know, what's been happening. And so where can we help address those gaps? What is it that we need to do? And so if there are things that someone has experienced or a community has, or you have an idea, I mean, you don't have, if you're not comfortable reaching out to legislators, reach out to, you know, there's lots of organizations. There's Native Movement, there's Alaska Native Women's Resource Center, Alaska Native Justice Center, reaching out to your tribal leader, just sharing your stories and information is so incredibly powerful. And so again, you don't have to reach out directly to a policymaker, but you know, we talk to a lot of different families, we talk to community members, and that's kind of how we get our things to move forward. And if anyone ever wanted to get involved too, I've also talked a lot of folks through, like, okay, this is how we do our public testimony, or writing a letter of support for something, or to share your story. And so it's been, there's lots of different ways, I think, to get involved. And like I said, artwork too has just been really beautiful. Because sometimes it's just, you know, it's the educating, it's seeing it. There's just so many different things to do, but there's lots of folks that can make a difference. Everyone can make a difference in how you might want to use your skills. And I agree, addressing our healing and our trauma, and we're such strong, resilient people. So I'm glad you said that, because I 100% agree.
0: Yeah, yeah. And that was my next question, was how can people participate and help? So I'm glad you came up with that. So you and Charlene Akpik founded the Missing and Murdered Indigenous Women, Girls, and Two-Spirit Alaska Working Group. Can you tell us your backstory on this and why it's so important to you?
1: Yeah, I think where I've started, I kind of mentioned my policy background. When I was in the legislature, I was really missing, you know, seeing Native people in the Capitol building in that way. And like, how are our policies being addressed? And why are we not consulting? These questions would always come to me, like, why are we not consulting our tribes more from the state? You know, why don't we have these certain things? And then looking at like the high rates of domestic violence and sexual assault and these different things that are happening in our communities, it really bothered me, you know. And then becoming a mom, just it really also changed me in so many profound ways of, wow, I don't want my babies to grow up in this. You know, I don't want them to have that fear. I want them to be safe.
0: Everybody involved in doing all of this, as you put it, heart work, it is so important. And thank you, Kendra, for coming on here and taking the time and being out there for people. I really applaud you, and I really, really thank you. Koyana.
1: Thank you.

0: 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I'm your host, Ralph Sara. 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
4: 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I'm Alex Wise.

0: we've learned through feats of investigative journalism and documents that have been published that the oil industry engaged in a long-range campaign to promote climate denial. But when it comes to the methane story specifically, that story hasn't been fully told before.
1: If you've heard natural gas depicted as a more environmentally friendly fuel alternative as compared to traditional oil and gasoline, you're definitely not alone. Unfortunately, it's not true. This week on Sea Change Radio, we welcome two researchers from the Center for Climate Integrity, Rebecca Lieber and Rebecca John, to discuss their report profiling the natural gas industry's efforts over the past several decades to mislead the public about its products. We examine the dangers of methane gas emissions that were kept quiet for so many years, talk about the powerful messaging behind the word natural gas, and look at how effective the industry has been in positioning natural gas as a bridge fuel to fight climate change.

0: 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They are researchers at the Center for Climate Integrity. 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
2: Hi, thanks for having us today.
0: So you two were the lead investigators for a big report that your organization just published. It's entitled The Fraud of Clean, in quotations, The Fraud of Clean Natural Gas, How Big Oil and Gas Created the Myth That Natural Gas is a Climate Solution. So before we start to unearth the findings of your report, maybe one of you could give us a brief overview of the Center for Climate Integrity and what the mission of the organization is all about.
1: Yeah, so I'm Rebecca Lieber, and sorry for making this so confusing with two Rebeccas, but I'm a researcher for the Center for Climate Integrity, and we are a nonprofit focused on accountability for the oil and gas industry for its deception and damages on climate change.
0: And could you give us an idea of the size of the organization and its history?
1: I believe our staff is around 30-something people. And the organization has focused on different areas of climate damages. We have a kind of a parallel project that has been focused on plastics. So the predecessor for this natural gas report, where was a report a couple years ago, on the plastics deception. So that's just an example of the work. The natural gas project, though, really kicked off around about 2 years ago when I joined CCI. This is a report that builds on many years of work that both Rebecca and I have put in on this issue and the questions around natural gas and the industry creating this myth around clean gas. So while this project itself has been about 2 years in the works, it really rests on a large amount of work that preceded it.
0: Yes. So we've heard for decades that natural gas is this bridge fuel. It's clean. It's not ideal, but it's better than so many other alternatives out there. And it will help us get to net zero emissions and help fight climate change. Rebecca John, maybe you can give us a little bit of a history. It goes all the way back almost 60 years to when the industry actually knew the dangers of natural gas.
2: Yeah, sure. What you see in the documents and what you see in the history is this very long history of the gas industry selling itself, selling its product as clean, better for the air, better for the environment. And that begins in the late 60s, very early 70s. And then as you move through the decades and people become concerned about climate change, the science of climate change becomes stronger and more accepted, the gas industry faces a threat to its business from concerns about climate change and from use of fossil fuels. And at that point, given that carbon dioxide was really the main greenhouse gas that people were concerned about in the mid-1980s, the gas industry starts to expand on its clean image that it had built up since the early 1970s and scale it up to argue that gas not only could help with air pollution concerns, but it was also the fossil fuel to use that could in fact reduce greenhouse gas emissions. And it took the lessons that it had learned over these previous decades and very effectively employed them in this incredibly successful campaign to sell gas as a climate solution, and one that has continued from the late 80s, early 90s up to the present day.
0: Rebecca Lieber, what are some of the most effective tools that the industry used to perpetuate this myth that natural gas is just fine and dandy?
1: Yeah, so the methods are a big part of this report and our findings of the various vehicles that the industry used to get this message to the public, policymakers, and really establish this myth around gas that has been long-lasting, and we see the repercussions today. So a lot of these will sound familiar if you know the story around the tobacco industry and its deception over the harms of cigarette smoke. In fact, there are some of the same actors and PR consultants that worked with the gas industry as worked with tobacco. So those tactics include sponsoring their own research and scientific studies that muddied the waters on natural gas's impacts on health and the climate. Another was very heavy advertising campaigns that really indoctrinated the public to this idea that gas is clean and better than every other kind of fuel or the alternative of electricity. And hiring lots of consultants, the sponsoring independent seeming work through the Gas Research Institute, which had this aura of, it seemed independent in that it had institute in its title. In fact, the founding documents show that this was part of the intention establishing it. But when you look at the board, the funding for this group, all of that was very tightly controlled by the gas industry itself. It was another arm of the industry. So this campaign we're talking about here was really multifaceted. It wasn't just one tactic at one time, but a very long-ranging campaign taken on by multiple groups representing the industry.
0: So let's dive into the science if we can. We know about methane gas release, but is that something that had been buried by the oil and gas industry as being harmful, or is there more to the story than that?
2: Yeah, so there is a little bit more to the story than that. And what you've got are two things going on. There's the science on the industry's methane emissions and how much was being released into the atmosphere from its operations. And at the same time, you have the science, atmospheric science, about understanding of methane as a greenhouse gas. And both of those things really pick up in the 1960s. So we have found, as part of the investigation, we have an industry review that was commissioned by the American Petroleum Institute in 1968, in which they were informed that methane from oil fields and from gas distribution systems was escaping into the atmosphere. And then they were also told at this point that methane from fossil fuels had been detected in the atmosphere. So we know that they were connecting the dots on that as early as the late 60s. And what we see as the science develops, we also parallel track in our report how industry is monitoring these developments at every stage. And in fact, sometimes it was sponsoring this research itself and receiving the news direct from its own scientists. So you have this growing awareness of the gas industries and oil and gas industry's own methane emissions across the 60s, 70s, and 80s. And particularly, there's a very powerful study from 1979 that this outfit that Rebecca was just talking about, the Gas Research Institute, funded, looking into gas that was, say, being wasted at oil fields and gas distribution facilities, and finding that there was a large quantity of gas that was being released. Some of it was being reported, but it also registered that significant amounts were not being reported, and these could be four to five times the reported amounts. So we know that in 1979, they were aware that their methane emissions were much larger than the statistics that were being shown on paper. And by this point, the industry also knew about methane as a greenhouse gas, because we have a very important NASA study from 1976, which was the first to calculate the potential warming power of increasing methane releases into the atmosphere. And this really put the whole world on notice, including the industry, that methane was a greenhouse gas that needed to be taken account of and considered. But despite this, the industry continued to sell gas as energy for the future throughout the 1980s, and to continue to argue that gas was an environmental solution. And very quickly then, over the early 80s, we have three studies that we know the industry knew about. In fact, one of them was funded by industry, tracking the fact that methane was growing in the atmosphere at the rate of 2% per year, and that then this methane could be traced to fossil fuel operations. And then in 1985, exactly, a big study that broke through to the cover of the New York Times, so it really became public knowledge that fossil fuel emissions, fossil fuel operations were directly contributing to increases in methane, which when taken together could account for as serious a greenhouse problem. So when taken together with other trace gases, as they were called, could account for as serious a problem for climate as carbon dioxide.

0: This week's show is dedicated to the memory of Glenn Hansard, a wonderful musician who just passed away at the age of 56. This is Alex Wise on Sea Change Radio, and I'm speaking to Rebecca John and Rebecca Lieber from the Center for Climate Integrity. So, Rebecca John, as you were just spelling out the history of the oil and gas industry's efforts to hide a lot of the pernicious effects of natural gas, up till maybe 10, 15 years ago, the environmental side of natural gas was pretty much limited to fracking and human health concerns in terms of the real publicity. We saw movies like Gasland, and fracking was presented to the American public in political debates and stuff. It was more like the emissions issues were glossed over, and it was really much more of a human health concern for a local issue. And so then it would say, well, yeah, so some of these people in communities might suffer, but globally, natural gas is so much better than what we've been doing. It's a bridge fuel. So how did the industry succeed in keeping those two worlds, the emissions versus the local human health crises, separate, and then use that to their advantage?
1: Yeah, I'll just say quickly, and then Rebecca Lieber can add if she likes. It's true. The picture you're painting is testament to the industry's success in its campaign and its messaging, that public concern was not more pronounced about methane emissions as a greenhouse gas issue and as a climate problem. And how are they so successful? Well, the industry deployed what they called as a total advocacy effort. And I think that sums up their entire campaign really well. They used advertising, catchy slogans. They maximized the clean myth that they spent decades building up, leveraging it into expanding that into gas as a climate solution, building on all that goodwill that they built up with the public. But they also carried out their other tactic, the other branch of their group of tactics, which was to fund research that undermined or discredited independent science that was demonstrating the harms of gas, the harms of methane. And they carried on doing this year after year. And they also very effectively worked to sell, as you mentioned, gas as a bridge fuel, arguing that it was going to be a bridge to a transition. So that was a very positive, hopeful message, and a lot of people were carried along with that message. But in fact, that message that it could be a solution, that it was even an interim solution, was based on a very shaky grounds. It was actually based on a falsehood that is contained within a gas industry funded study that it jointly carried out with the EPA between 1990 and 1996, that became the cornerstone of US methane emissions estimates. And it was on this basis that the figure, a very low figure for the industry's methane emissions, was produced, and which they then argued extensively that justified the approach of expanding gas to reduce greenhouse gas emissions. But when you lift the lid on that and you look into the study, as we did, we filed a Freedom of Information Act request and obtained some records through that public records request, which really shone a massive light on this study and showed just how flawed the basis for those gas industry claims were. But unfortunately, you know, this is now 30 years later, and a lot of methane has been put into the atmosphere since then.
0: We look at the EPA today under the Trump administration as this runaway rogue organization in so many ways. It's foxes guarding the hen house. But what went wrong at the EPA in the early 90s to come up with this report? And maybe you can explain its failings.
2: I think, like you point out to many people today, the idea of agency capture might not be the most surprising, but there are a lot of implications that came from this story 30 years ago that are important to revisit today and to understand. And that's because the EPA, essentially, as Rebecca was talking about, turned over its technical review to industry panelists and essentially ceded a lot of the independent scrutiny, and they ceded review to the industry.
0: why would they cede review to the industry? Was it just a question of resources, or was there something more malicious at play?
2: What we have to go on are the records from some EPA officials that Rebecca had obtained through a FOIA request. So taking them at their word in what they wrote in memos at the time. The EPA officials, including the project manager, admitted that one of the problems was lack of capacity and lack of expertise. So the lack of capacity, this remember, was the 90s. So this is on the EPA is essentially dealing with the consequences of the Reagan administration before it and years of cuts to its budget, even while the EPA had an expanding purview over over clean air and eventually climate change. So one of these issues was capacity. Another was the expertise, because industry had so much control over the methodology of this study, including the data collection itself and the site selection. The EPA officials admitted they wouldn't, and I'm paraphrasing here, but that they wouldn't be able to find errors even if they could look.
0: That's a pretty sweeping, bold statement.
3: Yeah, what they said was the deputy division director said he was unlikely to find problems even if they do exist. So he was really admitting on paper, and we can see it in his handwritten notes that we have through the public records request, saying he just didn't have the knowledge, the expertise to be able to assess and properly evaluate the data and the methodology that the study was based on, and its very low methane emissions estimate that the study found overall was based upon.
2: Yeah, exactly. So these were a couple of reasons why the study ended up where it was. But whether you ascribe a malicious motive from the EPA itself, I think is irrelevant here, because this study had a tremendous impact for decades. So the results were suitable to industry's purposes to make the case that gas was better than coal and oil, and that it could serve, quote, as a bridge fuel and a climate solution. This is something that the industry then turns aggressively to promote, that the EPA study that they had lots of control over essentially proves that point. And the study itself, the approaches, its methane estimates and emissions factors ends up being influential for years. And we're talking about not just Republican administrations, but Democratic administrations relying on these numbers to make policy decisions. So this study became influential again in driving Obama administration decisions. It plays a key role in our greenhouse gas inventory estimates and has for years. And one reason that scientists have pointed to why the federal government consistently underestimates methane emissions are some problems, underlying problems with this study. So we do have in writing a lot of what went wrong at the time, but there is such a long tail for the consequences here, and the level of industry control really shaping what was a runaway successful campaign. Mm-hmm.

0: This is Alex Wise on Sea Change Radio, and I'm speaking to Rebecca John and Rebecca Lieber from the Center for Climate Integrity. So, Rebecca John, can you speak to the effectiveness of the branding campaign of the word natural in natural gas? This is, it sounds like natural flavorings, or it's just like an organic peach that you might be eating. The word natural was very effective, was it not?
1: The word natural is very effective. I mean, it goes back, the usage of the word natural gas, the phrase natural gas, goes back to actually the late 1800s. And it's been a term that's been used for that long. And it was really used in a very technical way to differentiate between gas that could just come out of the ground being natural and gas that you had to create either like synthetically, as in coal gas. And so that's where the usage comes from. No doubt it's been very useful to the gas industry to continue that terminology because it does. It makes it seem, you know, trees are natural, plants are natural. It makes it seem something positive and nice. But as far as finding any documents that specifically showed the industry consciously seeking to use and perpetuate this term natural gas, we didn't come across anything like that. But what we did come across again and again and again is the industry seeking to brand gas as clean. I mean, we see in the 1970s it funding J. Walter Thompson, you know, looking to the myth makers of corporate America to kind of absolutely carve out this image for the industry. So the first campaign that they used in this sphere was, the tagline was gas, clean energy for today and tomorrow. And that began in 1972. And it's, you know, you can see it's such a powerful slogan, but it was one that was very prescient because, of course, here we are in 2026 and gas is the prime energy source for the US and many other countries around the world.
0: So what is the Center for Climate Integrity hoping to get out of this report, and what is the goal behind it, and how do you two hope that it changes the debate around this fuel?
1: Yeah, well, I mean, what I would like to say is, first and foremost, I think our motivation for carrying out this investigation and writing this report was just to find out more about this untold chapter of history. You know, we're very familiar with the industry's carbon dioxide deception. And from our research over many years going back, it was clear that there was a similar thing happening with methane, but we didn't have the documents behind the scenes to show that. And this investigation we wanted to pursue, we wanted to see what really happened, which big actors were involved. We wanted to put some flesh on the bones of the, you know, external picture that we could see beginning to form. And that's, I think, what we have done here. We have really just, you know, said what's told people what's happened. This is what happened to the best of our knowledge, and we're trying to fill in this big historical gap, this big piece of missing jigsaw, and to present this evidence, you know, all the documents we found and are included in the report we've made public, so that it's open access for journalists, for academics, for researchers, for anybody interested in this history, which is so important to all of us living, I think, on the planet today. And

0: future generations that it's out there. So that's our number one priority. And yeah, I think that we live in democracies, and our vote is based on free activity, and the quality of our electoral voice is only based on the quality of information we get. So all of this hopefully will go out towards helping our democracy more robust and people being able to make better decisions.
1: I will just add that the questions we answer here have been questions I've had for many years before taking on this challenge, doing reporting on the oil and gas industry. This is something that I have come across a lot. I've heard people just wonder, what's the deal with natural gas? We've learned through feats of investigative journalism and documents that have been published that the oil industry engaged in a long-range campaign to promote climate denial. But when it comes to the methane story specifically, that story hasn't been fully told before. So really the aim for this project was putting some heft behind how do we get those answers and where are those answers?
2: So I applaud you both for the excellent report. We will be linking to it on seachangeradio.com. People can go to climateintegrity.org to learn more about it and read it. Rebecca John and Rebecca Lieber, thanks so much for being my guests on Sea Change Radio.
3: 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It's been great talking today. Wonderful questions. Thank you.
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Greetings, relatives. My name is Melissa Nelson, and I'm your host and gardener of the Native Seed Podcast. 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

0: Well, welcome to the final episode of season one of the Native Seed Pod. We are so happy to have you all joining us. It has been an amazing first season of exploring what it means to have conversations around indigenous foods and seeds and food sovereignty and land and water and relationship and connection. And it is really a special honor to have this final episode around the historical work of the Cultural Conservancy and the work we have done in the world recording these types of conversations and these oral histories.
1: I'm really delighted we're here at the end of the season, approaching winter solstice and harvesting for the winter time. And we brought in some special guests to really feature some of these